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For thee, soon will thy Lord raise thee to a station of praise and glory. Say, O my Lord, let my entry be by the gate of truth and honor, and likewise my exit by the gate of truth and honor. 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And say, truth has now arrived and falsehood perished, for falsehood is by its nature bound to perish. Verily Allah Most High has spoken the truth.

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1: Alhamdulillah. All praise is due to Allah subhanahu wa ta'ala. We praise Him and we seek His help in every affair of ours. And we seek refuge in Allah from the evils of our souls and the consequences of our actions. Whomever Allah

witness and I testify that there is no deity worthy of worship other than Allah Jalla Jalaluhu. And I bear witness and I testify that Muhammad sallallahu alayhi wasallam is his final prophet and his most perfect worshipper. As to what follows, dear Muslims, Allah subhanahu wa ta'ala has reminded us to be conscious of him in the Quran when he says, يَا أَيُّهَا الَّذِينَ آمَنُوا اتَّقُوا اللَّهَ حَقَّ تُقَاتِهِ وَلَا تَمُتُنَّ إِلَّا وَأَنْتُمْ مُسْلِمُونَ. Every single Friday, every khatib around the world finishes his khutbah with a particular verse in the Quran. It is a verse in Surah An-Nahl. إِنَّ اللَّهَ يَأْمُرُ بِالْعَدْلِ وَالْإِحْسَانِ وَإِتَاءِ ذِي الْقُرْبَى. Allah subhanahu wa ta'ala commands you to act with justice. Today's khutbah will be about this command to act with adl, with justice. This concept of acting with adl is one of the primary characteristics that is praised in the Quran. In fact, Allah subhanahu wa ta'ala reminds us that the concept of justice, of fairness, of equity is so central that it is one of the main reasons why Allah revealed the books and sent the prophets. Allah says in Surah Al-Hadid, لَقَدْ أَرْسَلْنَا رُسُلَنَا بِالْبَيِّنَاتِ. We sent our prophets with miracles. وَأَنزَلْنَا مَعَهُمُ الْكِتَابِ. And we sent with them the books. وَالْمِيزَانِ. And we revealed the scales of justice. لِيَقُومَ النَّاسُ بِالْقِسْطِ. So that mankind can establish qist or justice. We sent the prophets, we revealed the books, and we sent down the scales. We'll talk about what does it mean to send down the scales. So that mankind can live with justice. Allah says, إِنَّ اللَّهَ يَأْمُرُ بِالْعَدْلِ. Allah says, قُلْ أَمَرَ رَبِّي بِالْقِسْطِ. Say, my Lord is commanding you to act in fairness, to establish justice. And in Surah Ar-Rahman, Allah subhanahu wa ta'ala mentions that He has sent down the mizan. He has sent down the scales so that you establish the mizan with justice. The mizan is symbolically the ultimate manifestation of being fair. You give me something, I put it on one side, and I sell you something that is the equivalent on the other side. Allah says He sent the mizan down. What does it mean Allah sent the mizan down? Our scholars say this has multiple meanings. First and foremost, that Allah subhanahu wa ta'ala has ingrained in our souls the concept of justice. Allah created us wanting all of us to be just. We require justice. And when we see injustice, when we are treated unfairly, then every human being knows this is something that is wrong. Then Allah sent the prophets and the books to establish justice. It is ingrained in us, but the prophets and the books come with a higher commandment. Allah commands you to be just. Allah will reward you when you are just. Allah will punish you when you're unjust. And Allah Azza wa Jal revealed how to be just. Allah revealed the rights, the huquq that everybody has upon everybody else. So Allah Azza wa Jal ingrained justice in us. Then Allah sent down the books and the prophets to teach us the finer realities of justice. And then Allah subhanahu wa ta'ala blessed us with instruments of justice. The mizan, Allah allowed us to create actual instruments by which we can measure justice. We can be fair with the people. And that is why the mizan, the scales, is the universal symbol of justice in every court of law in the world. What is the symbol of justice? You have somebody who is blind carrying the scales. I'm going to be impartial. I'm going to be fair. And I'm going to weigh things equitably. Allah says, I revealed those scales to you. Meaning it is ingrained in your heart and soul. Meaning I sent the prophets to affirm this. And meaning I gifted you instruments by which you can demonstrate to mankind that you are being fair. The concept of being fair, of being just, is so central that even before an Islamic state was established, even before there was a republic in Medina, even before the Hijrah, when the Prophet ﷺ undertook the covenant, the Treaty of Aqaba, it was ingrained in the treaty. Inside the Treaty of Aqaba, when there was no Islamic state and land, of the phrases of the treaty was that as Uqba, as Ubadah ibn Samit,

said, the Prophet sallallahu alaihi wasallam undertook a treaty with us, and a part of that treaty is that we act with justice, with adil, no matter what the situation may be. No matter what the situation, our sharia tells us we must act with fairness, we must act with justice. In the Quran, there are two verses in particular that are very similar to one another, and yet there's a slight difference in them. And in fact, they occur just a few pages apart. Surah An-Nisa, verse 135, followed by Surah Al-Ma'idah, verse 8. Listen to the Arabic and see if you can spot the difference. Ya ayyuha alladhina amanu. Allah subhanahu wa ta'ala says, O you who believe, qumu, stand up. Shuhada'a lil-qist, stand up, testifying for justice. Qumu lil-qisti shuhada'a lillah. Excuse me, the first verse. Qumu bil-qisti shuhada'a lillah. Stand up with justice, testifying to Allah subhanahu wa ta'ala. In the other verse, Allah says, O you who believe, qumu lillahi shuhada'a bil-qist. It's reversed around. Stand up for Allah, testifying to justice. In both of these verses, Allah subhanahu wa ta'ala equates standing up to Him with standing up to justice. Equates testifying to Him to testifying with justice. And in Surah Al-Ma'idah in particular, Allah subhanahu wa ta'ala says, وَلَا يَجْرِمَنَّكُمْ شَنَآنُ قَوْمٍ عَلَىٰ أَلَّا تَعْدِلُوا اِعْدِلُوا هُوَ أَقْرَبُ لِلتَّقْوَىٰ. Make sure the hatred of a people does not cause you to act unjustly. Act with justice even against your enemies. That is the essence of piety. Make sure when you're dealing with people, just because you don't like somebody, just because somebody has wronged you in another transaction with that person, you must still act with justice even if they have acted with injustice in a previous transaction. اِعْدِلُوا. Be just. That is the essence of piety. What is the difference between adil and between qistas or qist? Our scholars say that adil and qist are by and large synonymous, but adil is the concept of justice and qist is to manifest it in your life. So adil, you have it in your heart, and qist, you show it amongst people. And that's why qistas is the symbol of justice. And Allah says in the Quran that when you bring about reconciliation between two warring parties, between two people that are fighting, Allah says, أَصْلِحُوا بَيْنَهُمَا بِالْعَدْلِ وَأَقْسِطُوا. Bring about reconciliation with fairness and then show qist amongst them. So Allah says, be fair and then demonstrate that fairness. أَصْلِحُوا بِالْعَدْلِ وَأَقْسِطُوا. Bring about any reconciliation, any peace treaty, any issue, resolve it with fairness and then show that you have done justice. And by the way, the Arabic word qistas and the English word justice, they actually are from the same root because they sound similar, qistas and justice. And so that's why we can literally say the Quran commands us with justice, and literally the word justice in the Arabic is qistas. It comes from the same cognate. Now, question is, how is justice manifested? What exactly does it mean to be fair? The reality is that every single one of us must demonstrate fairness and justice at every level of our interactions. Whether we are the ruler or an actual judge in a court of law, or whether we are in charge of other people, such as in a family situation, whether we are in our office and there are people above us and below us, we are responsible for some people and responsible to other people. Every one of us must demonstrate fairness and justice at every level of our existence. Justice with family and friends, justice with your spouse, justice with your children, justice with your colleagues, justice with your boss, justice with your employees. And every one of us will be asked about the rights that are due unto other people. In Surah An-Nisa, the verse that mentions justice, it comes after family. And being just with your wives, and being just with your inheritance, and being just with all of your kith and kin, then Allah Azza wa Jalla says, stand up with justice, testifying to Allah subhanahu wa ta'ala. Question arises, what are some practical Quranic steps and hadith steps to demonstrate justice? How can we be just amongst family and friends? We'll summarize 7 points in today's khutbah. Number one, and the most important,
Make the intention to be fair amongst people. If you don't have the intention, you're never going to get there. And that's why Allah says, قُومُوا بِالْقِسْطِ. Stand up for justice. And Allah says, Allah commands you to be just. And Allah says, قُلْ أَمَرَ رَبِّي بِالْقِسْطِ. My Lord commands justice. So in your heart, put it, I want to be fair. In every transaction, in every interaction with somebody, I don't want to take more than what is due to me. I don't want to be acting in an unjust manner. Put it in your heart. I want to be fair. I want to be just. Make an effort from the qalb. Make it in your ikhlas that I'm going to be fair in my interaction. Number two, we learn from the hadith of the ways to be just in your interaction is to follow the golden rule. To follow the golden rule. What is the golden rule? Do unto others what you want done unto you. Treat others the way you want to be treated. In any situation, follow the golden rule. How would you like to be treated if you were in the other person's shoes? Put yourself in that other person's shoes and then see how would you like to be treated. This is going to help you in your journey to be treated fairly and to treat others fairly. Number three, whenever the situation allows for it, treat people of the same category in the same manner. When people are in the same category and you are in some way responsible for them, then you must treat all of the people in a similar category the same. You cannot give preferential treatment when the people are in the same category. So the father must treat all the children the same outwardly. Our Prophet sallallahu alaihi wasallam, a man came to him and said, I have gifted this son of mine a very expensive gift, and I want you to bear witness to this. The Prophet sallallahu alaihi wasallam said, did you gift all of your other children the same? He said, no, only this one. He said, then no, I cannot testify to this. I do not testify to an injustice. You have no right to preferentially treat one person in the same category in a different manner. The same goes, our Prophet ﷺ was married to multiple wives. He treated all of them with justice. And he said, oh Allah, I'm treating them outwardly as best as I can. As for my heart, that is beyond my control. Time and money must be given the same. The same goes if you are the boss and you have employees in the same category. For no reason, you cannot preferentially treat somebody that is unfair, that is unjust. So, wherever possible, treat people exactly the same. Now obviously, as we said, wherever possible, because if the situation calls for it in a gathering, you treat the elders with more respect than you treat the youngsters. That's not the same category. But you use your common sense. Where people are in the same category and you are responsible for them because of this category, you cannot preferentially treat. Otherwise, you're going to bring about accusations of injustice. This is the third point. Treat people equally. The fourth point, before you judge, before you pass a verdict, before you form an opinion about somebody, listen to their excuse. Don't judge your family, your friend, before listening to their excuse. If something's troubling you, ask them point blank, why did you do this? What is the reason for this? In the Quran, we learn, when Dawood alayhi salam, he listened to one side of a complaint before the other and he reached a verdict, Allah subhanahu wa ta'ala reprimanded him that don't do this. Act with justice amongst people. Our Prophet sallallahu alayhi wasallam, when he sent Ali radiallahu an to Yemen, he said to him, never decide a matter before you listen to both sides of any dispute. Don't just listen to one side and then make the judgment. In his own lifetime, our Prophet ﷺ would never simply judge based upon the outer appearance. He would ask, why did you do this? When Hatib ibn Abi Balta'a, when he betrayed the secret of the Prophet ﷺ to the Quraysh, the Prophet ﷺ did not enact an execution. He called him and said, explain yourself, why did you do this? And when Hatib explained, I gave a whole lecture about this, the Prophet ﷺ accepted this excuse. Similarly, when some news comes to you of a family, a friend, a colleague who does something that sounds really bad for you, it hurts you, it's not fair, before you make a judgment, the Sharia says, call, ask, find out, verify, get their perspective, listen to their excuse before you form your own opinion. So this is the fourth aspect of how we achieve justice in our life. The fifth, the Quran is very clear, and it's the hadith. Be careful of your own biases of the heart. Be aware of your biases before you get involved in any dispute, any judgment, any issue.
So the Quran says, let not the hatred of a person cause you to act unjustly. Allah is saying, you have biases. Know your biases. Be aware of your biases. If somebody has wronged you, then another issue happens. Just because they've wronged you in the past, you cannot take your anger out in another issue. You cannot make a judgment based upon a past for another issue. And Allah says, be careful and act with justice even against your enemies. And that's why even our Prophet sallallahu alaihi wasallam, he forbade people from passing a verdict, from judging when they're angry. Don't judge somebody when you're angry. Calm down, do wudu, be in a better state of mind, and then reassess the facts. Look at what is happening. Don't act in a hasty manner before you judge. So, and this applies even if you're an actual judge in a court of law, and if you're judging something that happened in your own household, you're judging something that happened in work, if something makes you angry, calm down and then reassess and think about the situation. So be aware of your own biases, be aware of your own emotions, and remind yourself that you are only human. So calm down. As our Prophet said, let none of you judge when you are angry. This is a hadith in Sunan al-Tirmidhi. Let none of you judge when you are angry. This is the fifth point of trying to reach a level of justice in our lives. The sixth point, we are all human, and if we fall short, if we act in a manner that is unjust, then in order to establish credibility, we must admit I was wrong. And we must make up for a past mistake. When we do so, we don't lose face, we gain credibility. So to conquer our own egos in a past mistake, in an issue that happened in the workplace, amongst your children, with your family, with your spouse, if a mistake happens, admit, I was wrong here. This is a mistake. And this is actually going to gain you credibility. And this is what the Sharia itself recommends to us and teaches us. When a mistake has happened, when you act in a manner that is unjust, then in order to establish justice in the future, you must make up for this, that what you have done in the past. A beautiful anecdote from the seerah that demonstrates this. In the Battle of Badr, before the Battle of Badr, everybody's tense, everybody's nervous, and they're lining up in the Battle of Badr to face the enemy. And our Prophet sallallahu alaihi wasallam is making sure everything is absolutely perfect for the battle. And he himself has an arrow in his hand, you know, just he has it ready to fight. And he's walking in front of the lines, and he sees one of the Sahaba. He sees one of the Sahaba standing there. And the Sahabi is standing in front of the line. He's standing where he should not be standing. And the Prophet sallallahu alaihi wasallam pokes him. His name was Siwad. He says, "Ya Siwad, get back in line." And he poked him with the arrow, the sharp part of the arrow, he poked him in the stomach. Said, "Ya Siwad, get back in the line, you're too ahead." So Siwad said, "Ya Rasulallah, Allah sent you with the truth and with adl, with justice. And you have poked me with a bare arrow, causing me pain, and this is unjust. The level of pain for my crime is too much." This is what you're trying to say. All I'm doing, I'm standing in front of the line. You could have just told me to go back, I would have gone back. Instead, you took an arrow and you hurt me. There was no blood, but you hurt me. And Allah sent you with justice. This is the narration we have from At-Tabarani, from Ibn Ishaq Sirah, we have this. Allah sent you with justice and you have acted unjustly. So I demand retribution. I want to now give back what you have given to me. Subhanallah. It's the Battle of Badr. And everybody's tense and nervous. And if something small like this happens, the general, the leader's telling you. But no, he brings up the concept of justice. And he says, "Ya Rasulullah, I demand my fair retribution." What is truly mind-boggling about this narration? You know, any other general would have said, "Who are you to challenge me?" Any other leader would have said, "Put yourself in place." But this is Rasulullah sallallahu alaihi wasallam. Instantaneously, he lifted his shirt up and he handed the arrow to him and he said, "Take your retribution now." And our scholars say, he lifted the shirt up, even though Siwad's shirt was covered with armor. He lifted the shirt up so that the retribution will be more in the haqq of the Prophet ﷺ, just so that there's no argument on the Day of Judgment that, "Oh, he hurt me more, he hurt me less." No, the Prophet ﷺ wanted to be hurt more so that there's no claim on the Day of Judgment. He lifted his shirt up, showed his bare belly, and he handed the arrow to him and said, "Here, retribution."
Look at how swiftly the Prophet ﷺ understood the reality of justice. It is as if he's acknowledging, you're right, I hurt you more than you deserve for this infraction. You didn't deserve a poke, so khalas, take your retribution, you may poke me back. Look at how swiftly the Prophet ﷺ understood the reality of justice. And this is how you establish credibility. Obviously, the Siwa did not want to do this, obviously. Rather, he immediately bent down and he kissed the navel of the Prophet ﷺ. And he hugged the Prophet ﷺ. The Prophet said, what are you doing? I did this so that you can poke me. He said, Ya Rasulullah, I don't know, this might be my last few moments on earth. I might die a shaheed in a few minutes. I wanted my last act that my skin touch your skin. I wanted this barakah. That's why I did what I did. I created this so that I can hug you. Now you allowed me to hug you. Now I'm happy to go into battle. Subhanallah, even the love that, you know, this demonstrates of our of the companions for the Prophet sallallahu alaihi wasallam. But the point here, he literally called for justice against the Prophet sallallahu alaihi wasallam. And the Prophet said, you're right. Let's be fair, fair and square. I hurt you, you hurt me back. Subhanallah. This is what you call credibility. And the seventh and final point, brothers and sisters, one of the strongest ways to establish justice in our lives, one of the most effective mechanisms, Allah will judge you depending on how you judge other people. Allah will judge you, and your judgment with Allah subhanahu wa ta'ala will be based upon your fair treatment of other people. If you were fair, Allah Azza wa Jalla will demonstrate that in your life. And if you were unfair, well then, it is fair that you pay the penalty for being unfair. And Allah Azza wa Jalla will judge you for that unfairness. Our Prophet sallallahu alaihi wasallam said, three are the people who make judgments. Two of them will go to Jahannam, only one will go to Jannah. Three are the people, when you make any judgment, whether you're an actual judge or you make judgment amongst people, you make a call and you act upon that judgment in your life. Three are the categories. Two are going to be punished. One is going to be getting reward. As for the one who will get the reward, it is the one who searched for the truth, understood the truth, and then judged upon the truth. You made the effort, you found out what's right and wrong, and then you passed the verdict based upon that. That person is in Jannah. As for the other two, the one who knew what is right and wrong, but he still gave a judgment that was not in accordance with the truth. His hawa, his desires got the better of him. His ego got the better of him. Something got the better of him. He knew which one is right and wrong, what should be done. But for whatever reason, he made the wrong judgment. That person is a sinful person, and that person might potentially be punished. That is the second person. And the third person, the Prophet ﷺ said, Rajul Jahil. He didn't even care to verify. He didn't do the requisite. He's not qualified, or he didn't do the verification, and he still made the judgment. That person as well is going to potentially be punished. Only the one who verified and acted in accordance with that verification, that is the one that is going to get the reward from Allah subhanahu wa ta'ala. Brothers and sisters, Ibn Taymiyyah has a famous passage in which he says, justice is the backbone of all societies. Justice is the backbone of all societies. Where there is justice, Ibn Taymiyyah said, that society flourishes, and Allah will bless a just society even if they are kafir. This is what Ibn Taymiyyah said. Allah will bless a just society even if they are kafir. They will be blessed in this world, not in the akhirah. In this world, they're going to become a superpower. In this world, they will have stability. In this world, they will be blessed with the dunya blessings. And Ibn Taymiyyah then said, and Allah Azza wa Jal will remove the blessings of a land in which there is no justice, even if they are Muslim. Even if they're Muslim, but there's corruption, there's fasad, power gets the right of way, your blood, your monarchy, your connections, your wasata, that's how justice is done, that society is not going to be blessed. Brothers and sisters, Ibn Taymiyyah remarked this 800 years ago. Open your eyes, look at the reality around you, and wallahi, it is so true. Justice is more important for this dunya than even inside faith. Yes, in the akhirah, that faith will help you more, no doubt. But in this dunya, justice is the backbone of society. Where justice is established, society flourishes. So I remind myself and all of you, strive to be fair. Strive to act justly at every level of your life. And when we do so, we will be blessed in this
this dunya and the akhirah. May Allah subhanahu wa ta'ala bless me and you with and through the Quran, and may He make us of those who His verses they understand and applies halal and haram throughout our lifespan. I ask Allah's forgiveness, you as well ask Him, for He is the Ghafoor and the Rahman. One of the ways to demonstrate the importance of justice is to remind ourselves of the dangers of injustice. And that is a whole khutbah in a separate time. But I just want to remind myself of one hadith and one famous statement of one of the scholars of our past. Our Prophet sallallahu alaihi wasallam said, اتَّقُوا الظُّلْمَ فَإِنَّ الظُّلْمَ ظُلُمَاتٌ يَوْمَ الْقِيَامَةِ. I caution you to beware of injustice. And then he did a pun on Arabic words. فَإِنَّ الظُّلْمَ ظُلُمَاتٌ. Dhulm will become darkness. Dhulm means injustice. Dhulumat is darkness. When you are unjust in this world, when you treat people unfairly, and we have to be careful here, because a lot of people say, how can I be unfair to others, brothers and sisters? If you are taking the rights of other people, if somebody is owed something by you, if somebody entrusted their amana, their trust to you, if you promise somebody something, if you are in a business transaction or deal and you don't act fairly, you act unjustly, this is a manifestation of injustice. Injustice is not just tyrannical regimes. Yes, that is the worst type of injustice, no doubt. Bombing and imprisoning scholars. Yes, that's the worst type of injustice. But injustice takes place at the individual level as well. Between husband and wife, there can be injustice. Amongst father and children, there can be injustice. Amongst business partners, there could be injustice. Taking advantage of people is unjust. Breaking your contracts is unjust. Stealing property, taking wealth that is not yours is unjust. Having some type of scheme that is unjust is a manifestation of injustice. Slandering people, backbiting, lying about people is a type of injustice. All of these are types of injustices in your personal lives. And the famous scholar of the past, Sufyan al-Thawri, one of the great icons of the students of the Sahaba, he remarked, if I were to meet Allah with 70 big sins that are secret and private between me and Allah, 70 sins, 70 major sins, but they're personal. I have done them between myself and me and Allah subhanahu wa ta'ala. It is more beloved to me that I meet Allah with one sin in which I have taken the right of another person. One sin that I've taken the right of another person is more deadly, more dangerous than 70 private sins. Now, this is not to trivialize private sins, but private sins, if you are repentant and you ask Allah's forgiveness and you live a better life, private sins, inshallah, are forgiven. But if you take the right of another person, if you do dhulm, if you show injustice, if you hit, you steal, you slander, you backbite, you embezzle, if you take another's haqq, well then, Allah subhanahu wa ta'ala will leave the two of you to settle your affairs on the day of judgment. And you will not find that person to be more merciful than Allah subhanahu wa ta'ala. And that's why our Prophet said, with this hadith I conclude, our Prophet said, O Muslims, O believers, absolve yourselves of all of your injustices before the day where Allah will account for those injustices. In this dunya, get rid of any huquq, anything you have. Make sure you are on a clean slate. In this dunya, make sure you leave this world and there's nobody that has any type of wrong against you or for you. Nobody can sue you in the court of Allah subhanahu wa ta'ala. Our Prophet reminded us, make sure you have a clean slate with other people. So I remind myself and all of you as well, brothers and sisters, examine your lives. See whom you have wronged and make it up to them in whatever way possible, so that on the day of judgment you have nobody that can say, oh Allah, this person wronged me. Oh Allah, that person took my money. Oh Allah, that person broke a promise. Oh Allah, that person embezzled, backstabbed, imprisoned, that person slandered. You don't want that on the day of judgment, because indeed when that happens, Allah subhanahu wa ta'ala will leave between the two of you to handle it out. And what's going to happen when Allah himself is going to withdraw and say, you two deal with it, that person will take everything that is coming from him. So what are you going to do then? Make sure you absolve yourself in this world before the akhirah. And may Allah subhanahu wa ta'ala make this affair easy for us. 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
3: The following is a recital rendered by Maulana Dilawar Baba. The recital of the Wird al-Latif, the graceful and benevolent litany, which was compiled by Imam Abdullah bin Alawi al-Haddad. The Wird is a form of dhikrullah, consisting of invocatory sayings of the Prophet, peace be upon him, which the author has holistically weaved between pertinent Quranic verses into a graceful and harmonious tapestry. Coupled with these are a number of inspirational lines provided by the author himself. Imam al-Haddad was born in the spiritual city of Tarim in the hills of Hadramaut, Yemen, in 1043 after Hijrah. Growing up in an environment where the accent was upon piety, frugality, erudition, and an uncompromising thirst for gnosis, his illustrious ancestors had for centuries produced generation after generation of great scholars, Gnostics, and summoners to the straight path of the beloved Imam was appropriately called the Mujaddid of the 12th century and the Kutub of religious leaders during his period. The Wird al-Latif may be used for the protection from various inward and outward perils, and for healing illnesses of the body, mind, soul, and heart. A wird, or plural, or rod, is a litany one chooses to recite for invocatory purposes. And the Wird al-Latif is recommended to be recited after Fajr prayer in the morning and after Maghrib prayer in the evening, but can be recited at any time of the day.
4: بسم الله الرحمن الرحيم قل هو الله أحد الله الصمد لم يلد ولم يولد ولم يكن له كفوا أحد بسم الله الرحمن الرحيم قل هو الله أحد الله الصمد لم يلد ولم يولد ولم يكن له كفوا أحد بسم الله الرحمن الرحيم قل 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
1: A very warm welcome on this Tuesday morning. It is NRA, the program with the views and the news. You're with myself, Tashirik Tubari, Khalil Kathrada, and our technician, Lukman Brown. Welcome to yet another cold winter's morning. I promise it's not going to be as cold today, at least, as compared to yesterday. Yesterday was pretty chilly in Cape Town. Today, the weather forecast suggests that we're in for much warmer days, with some

0: potential rain for the end of this week. We'll have to see by tomorrow, Thursday, how that forecast stacks up. But as it stands today, a little bit warmer than yesterday. And today, of course, marking the 14th of July, it corresponds with the 28th of Muharram, 1448. Mr. Kathrani, you well? Asalaamu Alaikum.
1: Wa Alaikum Asalaam wa Rahmatullahi wa Barakatuh, Isaim. And I hope you and Mr. Obviously, Mr. Truebody, Mr. Brown is doing well this morning. Wow, lots of things happening. Madlanga Commission, things happening overseas. There's some World Cup tonight. I think we're going to have a packed day, eh?
0: And the Mayor of Cape Town is in studio with us this morning. Mm-hmm. You can watch it live on the Facebook page, listen in on the radio. We have quite a bit of things to get through. I'm not certain whether we're going to be able to get through everything. I want to make some time for you, of course, to put your questions to the Mayor, and you will be able to participate in that. As Khalil mentioned, another admission to the Madlanga ward at the hospital with Andrea Johnson yesterday. I remember how I, to the end of the program, outlined the significance of last week's developments at the Madlanga Commission, in that you recall that the people that were pointing the fingers were also now somehow having fingers being pointed at them, and there were questions about whether this is just purely factional political battles within the SAPS, and where does IDAC fit into all of that. That part puzzle was beginning to form some shape on Thursday, Friday last week with some of the testimony that we heard. And yesterday, we were hoping to get a fuller picture with Andrea Johnson, the head of the Independent Directorate Against Corruption, IDAC. It's a unit that sits within the NPA. She was supposed to testify, but much like Mr. Karim, much like Mr. Firoz Khan, much like there's another one, Mike van Wyk, all of them suddenly needed to go to hospital on the morning of their appearance. Well, Firoz Khan at 10:30, 11:30 the evening before he was supposed to appear, he got shot. So there wasn't that appearance yesterday, and we'll focus on that in just a bit. Then the TRC Commission will hear testimony from three former police ministers this week. They include Fakile Mbalula, and Fakile, of course, at the moment he's the Secretary General of the ANC. Nathan Schleke will also appear, including Beke. So very big developments on that front. Then why is South Africa considering allowing an Israeli company to explore for oil and gas along the West Coast? We'll have that discussion at around 7:30 this morning. So do stay tuned to Radio 786 here on 100.4 FM. Certainly the station where you can hear the difference of the program with the views that hit the news. Khalil got you covered with all the latest news, weather, traffic, markets, and a whole lot more. It is NRA on Radio 786. So, France up against Spain tonight.
1: Viva la España.
0: How do you think that's going to go down?
1: I can't say. Both teams are really good teams. You have to give it to Ousmane Dembele. Wow, what a player from France.
0: And then you have to give it to...
1: And then you get Lamine. You've got like... Spain is like full. But the thing with the Spanish team is they're so young. They've got like another three World Cups left inside of them. And if this is how they're playing now...
0: Lamine turned 19 yesterday.
1: Yeah, you can only imagine what lies ahead for them. Like, you know, for the next three World Cups to come.
0: But I was very frustrated with the last outing of Spain because... Well, frustrated with Lamine because I almost wondered, is this guy really as great? Because, you know, there was... You know, he was just not making much of anything on the field. And that is because, as another pundit later observed, as did I, that, you know, whenever he has the ball, he has three players on top of him and they close him down at every turn. And so it's typical, like with the big players, that you have the defense targeting those that can, you know, pierce through that defense. And with the last match, Lamine was unable to really to do anything because every time he gets the ball, you can see how they almost sometimes even violently take him down. So expect, of course, some thrilling soccer this evening as we do see the semi-finals now kick into gear. And then I think thereafter it will follow Argentina versus England. And we will see on Saturday evening at 9 o'clock the playoffs for third place taking place. And then on Sunday evening at 9 o'clock the finals for that World Cup. And they're going to have a half-time musical ceremony taking place, much like they do with the NFL. It's typically American. And Justin Biebs, the Biebs, are going to be performing, including Nochal Madonna.
1: You know what's interesting? I wonder if they're going to give Trump a medal also. Shame, Gima, for Mook Yenna, Shame, Mabel Game. You remember that? When you wanted Shame, you won Game, no?
0: Yeah. Kuspil Masam. Ahman. Yeah. So that's coming up this weekend. There's, of course, some rugby as well on its way. There's Formula One on its way. And we'll unpack all of that as we make our way through the course of this week. 9 minutes now before 7 o'clock. What happened there? Let's look at how the weather is certainly charting for today. And then we'll also have a look at your markets coming away very, very shortly. And then on top of the hour, Andy Mashiele, who's a former, member of Interpol. He'll be talking to us about the developments at the Madlanga Commission of Inquiry and the latest addition with the developments around Andrea Johnson. That coming up in just a bit. Do stay with us.
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1: Taking a look at our traffic this morning. Well, there's an accident which has occurred, and that is along Jake Carville Drive in a northbound direction just before Fort Ricker Road. A truck has hit a vehicle. Fortunately, no injuries. It's at the train bridge. That's your landmark, but emergency services are on the scene and they're busy redirecting traffic right now. Then there's some sand, quite a bit of sand in at Mwabisi at the first turn off in the direction to Stellenbosch in Muizenberg. Then also very misty conditions between Stramfontein Road and Muizenberg. There's a request to please use headlights and keep a safe following distance there. And then some shacks are light along Fort Ricker Road and 7th Avenue in Maitland. It's still busy burning right now, and fire engines are busy there dousing that, but if you can use an alternate route, then please do so. Please do remember to buckle up and also keep a very safe following distance.
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1: Durban is sunny, going from 15 to 22 degrees. Johannesburg partly cloudy, a low of 6 and a high of 20 degrees. Gqeberha P is partly cloudy, going from 11 to 21 degrees. Bloemfontein is sunny, going from minus 3 to 21 degrees for Cape Town. And our suburbs today, cloudy days expected, with a north-westerly wind reaching speeds of up to 13 kilometers per hour. And our temperatures should range from a low of 11 to a high of 16 degrees.
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1: The US dollar is currently busy trading at 16.46. The euro is busy. Trading at 18.75. The British pound is busy trading at 21.99. The Chinese yuan 2.43. The Turkish lira 35. The Saudi rial is busy trading 4.37, and the Malaysian ringgit 4.03. Brent crude oil is currently busy trading at $85.66 per barrel. Gold ounce, $4,016. Silver ounce coming in at $58.
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1: Assalamu alaikum and good morning with the news. I'm Khalil Kathrada. A well-known Somali spaza shop owner has been killed in Asahai Avenue in Bontevil. It's understood that the victim, known affectionately as Umar throughout the community, was reportedly shot at his shop yesterday evening. In a statement, Bontevil Ward Councillor Angus McKenzie says, based on information available at this stage, there's no indication that this was a xenophobia-related attack, but rather points towards a case of an organised extortion racket targeting businesses within the community. He further notes that he cannot confirm if this tragic killing is directly linked to the recent shooting of another spaza shop owner in A Block. That person unfortunately survived. McKenzie has vowed that Bontevil cannot and will not become a community where hard-working business owners are terrorized by gangsters seeking to profit through fear and intimidation. He has made an urgent appeal to every business owner who has been threatened or extorted to not pay extortion demands and to instead report this criminality immediately to the police. Three former police ministers are set to testify before the TRC Cases Commission of Inquiry this week. Peggy Qhele, Fikile Mbalula and Natin Hleko have been called to give evidence between today and Thursday. The commission is investigating allegations of political interference in the prosecution of Truth and Reconciliation Commission cases. It's also probing claims that officials within SAPS and the National Prosecuting Authority colluded with politicians to derail investigations. The inquiry is examining why several TRC-referred cases were not properly investigated after apartheid. Qhele, Mbalula and Hleko are expected to face questions about whether they played any role in delaying these investigations. Their names have surfaced mainly in relation to their oversight of the police ministry during periods when the cases remained unresolved. Qhele is scheduled to testify first, followed by Mbalula and Hleko. SA Rugby says it will review its ticket pricing strategy, which has drawn mounting criticisms over how expensive they become. SA Rugby President Mark Alexander has acknowledged that some ticket categories require careful review and revision. His comments follow weeks of complaints about affordability and declining stadium attendance. For the Springbok Test against England at Ellis Park, the cheapest tickets were initially priced at £9.50. Those prices were later reduced to £6.50 and eventually £4.50 after public outcry. Alexander says SA Rugby has taken full ownership of the issue and is committed to finding a better balance. He says supporters remain central to the success of South African rugby. However, he stressed that major international fixtures must also remain financially viable. Alexander rejected claims that SA Rugby was profiteering from fans. He pointed out that the organisation recorded a financial loss in 2025. The governing body says it will review its ticketing pricing framework for the 2027 season and beyond. The announcement comes after reports of empty seats at matches in Johannesburg and Pretoria, despite strong interest in the Springboks. The top story on Radio 786 at this hour. A well-known Somali spaza shop owner has been killed in Asahai Avenue in Bontevil. It's understood that the victim, known affectionately as Umar throughout the community, was reportedly shot at his shop yesterday evening. In a statement, Bontevil Ward Councillor Angus McKenzie says based on information available at the stage, there's no indication that this was a xenophobia-related attack, but rather points towards a case of an organised extortion racket targeting businessmen within the community. That's the news for now. Headlines to follow at 25 to 8 on Radio 786.
0: All right, so yesterday, the appearance of Andrea Johnson, the head of IDAC, which stands for the Investigative Directorate Against Corruption, a unit that was recently formed to be placed in the NPA, that she was a no-show. And again, the background here is that IDAC has largely led what many now feel is a fight back against the efforts to expose the deep cesspit of corruption and collusion that is occurring for criminal intent within ranks of the police service. And IDAC has been going after people like General Dumisani Khumalo, who's the head of crime intelligence, and it is he, together with Nhlanhla Mkhwanazi, that's been blowing the lid about things like a Big Five cartel that operates with drugs, money laundering, importation of weapons, including the rigging of tenders by means of corrupt ways. And the question was why the swirling of alleged impropriety on the part of General Dumisani Khumalo, who's going toe-to-toe with people like Firoz Khan, whose WhatsApps speak for themselves, right, based on what he's been involved in and with. And so the evidence has intensified concerns about the conduct and integrity of these key institutions that falls within the National Prosecuting Authority, including the conduct of some members within the Independent Police Investigative Directorate, IPID. So what does this tell us about these two bodies that are meant to counter corruption? Andy Mashihile, security expert, on the line with us right now. Andy, good morning. Thank you for your time. Another member admitted to the Madlanga Hospital Ward.
8: Titi, good morning to you. Yes, another member who decided that the hot at Madlanga Commission, the seat at Madlanga Commission was more hot than she had expected, and decided to ask the protector to phone the commission, indicating that she is being rushed to hospital. And subsequent to that, we heard Ndati Madlanga saying that a medical certificate is one of those useless certificates because it doesn't show him what he needs to see on that medical certificate. Long story short, afraid of pitching up before the commissioners and responding to some serious allegation, like that allegation of taking Brigadier Pethe's statement, assault statement, and giving it to the suspect before even the suspect has been summoned to give the warning statement. You can see that there has been some very, very deep-seated rot, and many of the things that you and I don't want to hear, especially involving people like Andrea Johnson and Firoz Khan. We are expecting those people to be beyond reproach in conduct and in their deed.
0: For Firoz Khan, it seems that, you know, he was the center point, allegedly so, that, you know, had been running this racket, you know, that involves the rigging of tenders and making cases go away, finding himself on the scene of drug bust when he ought not to be there. And his reasons for being there is to serve potentially the you know, the interests of alleged drug dealers. But what has been key in the recent testimony was how Andrea Johnson either sought to make cases go away for Firoz Khan, or how she had shared dockets with him where a complainant had lodged against him. That relationship, you know, recently bolted onto the scene. Jeremy Vieri, the former Major General and former intelligence officer with the police, also confirmed to Radio 786 how Andrea Johnson was in fact introduced to him by Firoz Khan, and does now place a, for all intents and purposes, a tacit relationship between Andrea Johnson and Firoz Khan, and that will be quite a complicated affair to try and explain.
8: Hey, Titi, it's unexplainable. They have been a team from hell, a team that would do things that defeat the ends of justice. I am certain that one of the serious charges that are going to be laid against Andrea Johnson is defeating the ends of justice. You are expected to promote the administration of justice, and you give a docket of a suspect, a docket of a complainant to a suspect, you are defeating the ends of justice. There are so many wrong and satanic things that would make you vomit. You know, I got so nauseated when I was listening to Firoz Khan recording, and now listening to how Andrea Johnson gave Feroz Khan, the general. I'm not Khan, I'm not your friend. I'm a general to you. How do you become a general when you are abusive and disrespect women? And we look at the J88, the stabbing. Mm. The pen is powerful and indicating that he intentionally used that pen according to the J88 that is has been read into the record. I mean, when you stab a person with a pen and you even use that word pen, it means you are intimidating her. You are saying, I will stab you again. You know, these, the italics are mine, or the dot, the line between the dot is mine. Yeah, Titi, it's just nauseating and nauseating.
0: It's a complete mess. And I think what now raises some serious questions as well is that IDAC is quite a recent formation. Around 2019, it was established by a presidential proclamation by the President Cyril Ramaphosa. And then a couple of months down the line, in fact, 2 years down the line, we saw conversation begin to form around placing this as a permanent body within the NPA, which later in 2024 found expression within the NPA's Amendment Act. And then by August of 2024, IDAC officially replaced the Investigative Directorate as a permanent body within within the NPA with criminal investigative powers. This is a big challenge, I suppose, for Advocate Andy Mutibi. And I wonder also, given yesterday that, Andrea Johnson had lawyers there representing her and the NPA, for instance, can the NPA distance themselves from IDAC and from the conduct of Andrea Johnson? Because not only is there now this stench of Andrea Johnson that is polluting the credibility of the NPA, but in fact, I would argue that Shamila Batoyi is also not covered in any sort of grace here. And so there's some very serious questions being asked about the credibility of the NPA.
8: Titi, yes, indeed, they have ruined the integrity of the new NDPP and his spokesperson. And I think I would advise my namesake, Andy Mutibi, to distance himself and his administration, his team, away from IDEC. In fact, given what we have seen, why do we need IDEC? Because corruption is investigated by SAPS and is also investigated by the DPCI. Now, why do we need this creature called IDEC, especially with the shenanigans that we are picking up? You are quite correct. But though he also did not do good in his previous life as head of the NPA because of the relationship between the three of them. Batohi, Andrea Johnson, and Feroz Khan. The three, that kind of a relationship lends credence to the so-called Indian cabal. You know, people have been talking about Indian cabal, and as some of us have been dismissing that notion that there's no such thing as the Indian cabal. Mm. But when you look at what transpired between all those three people at the head of their own institutions where they are supposed to act beyond reproach, you tend to believe that, yes, the Indian cabal is messing everything up or messed everything up at IDEC stroke NPA.
0: Yeah.
8: And it tends to lend also credence to the rumors or the wrong suggestions that say IDEC wanted to remove Dumisani Khumalo so that Feroz Khan can head crime intelligence. You know, some of these things, Titi, I can tell you, having at work with people like Feroz Khan and Dumsani Khumalo and SAPS and crime intelligence in my previous life, these things really have troubled me personally, Titi. I ask myself on a number of times every day when these things come out, this question that says, did these people really do these things, not knowing that these things will come back to haunt them? And I would sit and not have an answer. And it has been very depressing to listen to what these people have done, from the drug bust to the alleged killing of a police officer, either in Eastern Cape or KZN, and allegedly by Feroz Khan, and the case disappearing.
0: And the bodies that they were disposing of, and how Viandre Pretorius was working for Feroz Khan and for Mr. Mohammed Sayed, and how Viandre ended up, you know, taking his own life, and whether he was pressured to do so, are all, I think, questions that legitimately can now be asked. And so let's see, you know, what will happen in the face of this useless medical certificate that the Justice Madlanga had dismissed, and what is to happen with the testimony of those that appear to be admitting themselves to this Madlanga award, as the joke, of course, is swirling on social media. Andy, we're going to have to leave it there. I hope the troubles that you're experiencing with what is occurring, you know, can be in some way lightened by the reality that we're getting closer to understanding the full rot that exists within the criminal justice system. What will flow from this is uncertain, but we are indeed, I believe, making progress as a country. Andy Mashile, security expert, former Interpol advisor, and somebody who's been in the law enforcement space for very many years. Thank you very much for having joined us this morning.
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1: There's a motor vehicle accident on the corners of Comet Road and Klipfontein Road in Heideveld. A vehicle has overturned. Now, that is a big congestion point. Some serious injuries also. So if you can use an alternate route, then do so. Then along Jake's Gerwel Drive and make a Viking Way in Epping, a truck has collided with a bus. That's going to be a major congestion point, as the three lanes have now been closed over there. Then also along Jake's Gerwel Drive in northbound direction, just before Trekker Road in Goodwood, another truck has hit another vehicle. Fortunately, no injuries. The landmark is the train bridge over there. So that whole area over there is definitely congested this morning. And do remember that there's very misty conditions between Strandfontein and Muizenberg. Please use your headlights and keep a safe following distance.
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1: Cape Town and our suburbs today, cloudy days expected, with a northwesterly wind reaching speeds of up to 13 kilometers per hour, and our temperature should range from a low of 11 to a high of 16 degrees.
9: Hallo, ek is Alan Windy, premier van die Wes-Kaap. 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

0: This week, the TRC Commission of Inquiry is hearing testimony from three former police ministers. They include Bheki Cele and Fikile Mbalula. The commission is investigating allegations of political interference in the apartheid-era cases referred by the Truth and Reconciliation Commission, central to the inquiry. Are claims that the police and the prosecuting authorities may have failed to properly pursue these investigations. Lionel Underdorf is the commission's deputy secretary and spokesperson on the line with us right now. Good morning and welcome.
1: Good morning and welcome. And very nice being with you and your listeners again.
0: Important testimony. What would be the ambit of what the commission is seeking to gain from calling these former ministers?
1: One of the central issues is that there was political interference. And these three ministers were in power for a period of 10 years. And we want to understand from them what it is that they have done or not have done to interfere or to accelerate the investigations or to make sure that people who were implicated were being held accountable, or what it is that they could have done or should have done that they have not been able to do during their tenure. It is important that we understand that the TRC Cases Inquiry has a wide but limited scope, and one of it is, as I said, to make sure or to investigate whether there has been political interference. And that's why political actors like ministers of police, ministers of justice, are important to our inquiry.
0: And where does the commission so far, from the testimony that has been heard, does it first of all believe that there is some prima facie evidence of interference and where that interference may have stemmed from?
1: If I answer that question, I would certainly be without a job by this afternoon. But one thing that I can attest to is that there is a group that feel that there has been political interference, and they were able to bring some evidence, cite some incidences, and also then made certain allegations against certain people.
0: And would, by summoning these ministers, would the commissioners seek to determine whether they were either gatekeepers or this simply didn't cross their desk, that they didn't care much by any means to investigate the referrals? Because these referrals, of course, would have happened quite some time back. So, you know, I'm curious to understand what exposure the referrals would have had to these ministers.
1: Yeah, but also remember that the TRC Cases Inquiry must investigate incidences since 2003 up to now. And that's why, as I said, of the last 30 years, these ministers have been in office for 10 of those 30 years. And that's why they are important to our investigation.
0: Okay. And what then is the further ambit of the commission post these ministers and their testimony? What sort of timeline are we looking at in terms of completing all sorts of testimonies and then applying the commission is applying their mind to what has been revealed and of course now forming the report, etc. Just give us a sense of how far along you are in the work of investigating whether there was interference.
1: That's a very important question. Thanks. We are today, we will have day 52 of evidence or of hearings, and then we will have until the end of September to conclude our hearings. Remember, there is still the Constitutional Court case between us and the former presidents, President Zuma and President Mbeki. And then from October, November, December, the commissioners will then start with a report that they must submit to the president by the 18th of December. So by the end of this year, we will wrap up all operations of the commission, but we will then also, before Christmas, be able to hand a report to the president. We'll then decide whether he will make it public or what you would do with all the recommendations that we have made and the findings that we could determine.
0: Yeah. Right, so a Christmas present coming the way of the president, it would appear. Let's see how it will read at the end of the day. All right, big week ahead. Good luck. And for the remainder of the work of this commission, we, of course, will, through the months ahead, continue to check in and follow the work of the commission. Very, very important work being done to determine why there's been such little progress made in regards to referrals that stem from the Truth and Reconciliation Commission. That commission was set up to hear testimony of those that committed heinous crimes during apartheid. Some received amnesty, and others, of course, were still referred for criminal investigation. And there appears to have either been gatekeeping or interference so as to not have those matters proceed. The commission's work is also being hampered in some way or the other with this legal challenge by Thabo Mbeki and Jacob Zuma, former heads of state, that argue that the head of the commission is conflicted, and I'm not convinced of it. Let's see whether the courts will be convinced of it when eventually the Constitutional Court delivers their judgment. Lionel Anderdorf, thank you very much for your time, the Deputy Secretary for the Commission and also spokesperson joining us there on the line. 22 minutes now after 7 o'clock. Right, let's now check in the world of sport. Of course, there's a World Cup semi-final that is getting much, much more closer to fruition, and it will be, quite the match, which, to be honest, I'm not quite certain where I stand in terms of who I support. I haven't actually really had a team I supported in this World Cup. I purely just watched it for the soccer. And if you were to choose a team between Spain and France for this semi-final, where might you land? Let me know on 0786 10 11 12. I like Lamine Yamal, so maybe Spain. Let's see. 0786 10 11 12. Dr. Ismail Taladia, Assalamu alaikum.
2: Alaikum salam wa rahmatullahi wa barakatuh to you, Tashreek, and to the listeners. Yes, the big match tonight, France versus Spain in that semi-final. And as you mentioned, Lamine Yamal, someone to look out for. But then on the other side, you have Ousmane Dembele and you have Kylian Mbappe. And so, where does your allegiance lie? I'm looking for a real excellent game of football to be played. I think both teams deserve to be in the semi-finals. And I'm probably leaning a little bit more towards France for this particular semi-final match. I'm sure Lamine Yamal will get the opportunity in future World Cups. But at the moment, one of the top scorers in the World Cup is Kylian Mbappe, and I'd like to see him getting onto that score sheet once again. Ousmane Dembele is around there. He's got 5 goals at the moment, and hopefully he will also contribute to that. And so if you look at what's happening tomorrow, there's only one team that I'm supporting tomorrow in the other semi-final, and that is England. Jude Bellingham, Harry Kane, they are two top scorers for England with 6 goals apiece. And we know the story around Argentina and their match against Egypt. So no support from my side going towards Argentina, even though they have Lionel Messi. I think the fact that these are the top 4 ranked countries in world football says that the calculations and the seedings have been correct. And let's see that the match turns out to be a fantastic showcase for football and not necessarily around the individuals that will be on showcasing their talents. So everything to look forward to this evening. Talking of which, one of the teams that have progressed that played a semi-final yesterday, they have progressed to the finals, and that is the Rugby World's Under-20 Championship, where South Africa beat England in the semi-finals. Our junior box doing very well, looking very strong, beating England by 53 points to 37. In the other semi-finals, it was France that beat New Zealand by 26 points to 22. Other results saw Ireland beating Fiji by 24 points to 19. Italy beat Georgia by 43 points to 19. Spain, definitely a rising nation within rugby, they beat Uruguay by 57 points to 6. Wales beat Australia by 38 points to 36. Japan smashed the United States by 71 points to 21. And Scotland beat Argentina by 44 points to 26. So the finals of the Junior World Championship, South Africa up against France in that final. Junior box looking really strong. Moving on to cricket news, yesterday the second ODI between New Zealand and the West Indies. New Zealand bowled out the West Indies for a paltry 138 runs, with Campbell, the top scorer for the West Indies, posting 43 runs. But it was debutant Lennox that took 5 for 19 for New Zealand that kept that score down to 138. New Zealand lost 5 wickets on their way to posting 141, with Tom Latham top scoring with 37 and not out. Today sees the resumption of the Tour de France after the break yesterday after the Stage 9 was completed. The general classification still sees today Pogacar at the top of the rankings, with Jonas Vingegaard in second position, Del Toro in third, and Remco Evenepoel in fourth position. Let's see what happens today. There is another heat wave planned for Europe, and let's see if that is going to impact on the outcome of today's 10th stage. That's all from my side for this morning. I will chat to listeners tomorrow morning as we do a preview of the week of an update of the World Cup. From my side, Ismail Talaria saying shukran, assalamu alaikum wa rahmatullahi wa barakatuh.

0: 0716 10 11 12, that's the number that you can message us on. And do let us know, Viva la España or Viva la France, which one of the two is it going to be? Maybe you should send a voice note for the team you're supporting in the accent of that team. Ah, maybe that's a challenge for the listeners this morning. If you're supporting Spain, then speak like a Spaniard. And if you speak like a, if you're supporting France, then you need to speak like a Frenchman. Okay. A French lady.
1: I like both Spain for Lamine Yamal and France for Mbappe, but Spain is on the right side of history, so Spain for me, says Sakina. Tonight just looking good, looking for a good match. My mind says France. Tomorrow I support England. I'm with you on that one, Shafiq, actually, because, like I said, I haven't really had, like, one team that I support. I followed the World Cup, and on the night a game played, I would determine on that night which team I am more partial to. But I never had like a, I'm all this, all that, and, you know. And so, but tomorrow I know I'm supporting England. Tonight, I'm on the fence. I'm going to observe great poetry in the form of soccer that will be taking place. And so let me hear your contributions on whom might you likely support. 0786 10 11 12. Mohammed in with a message that relates to an earlier conversation that we had a couple of days back now already. So I'm not quite certain how it applies here, but nonetheless, Mohammed says Brock Lesnar versus The Undertaker. Brock Lesnar never won. Did he never win a match? I find that
0: No. He actually ended the Undertaker's run. Remember the Undertaker?
1: I
0: that
1: don't
0: streak?
1: Remember anything. I just know.
0: So, you see, at WWE, like at the WrestleMania itself, the Undertaker had this streak for, I think it was 21 matches or something like that, unbeaten, and nobody could beat him. And then the last outing, guess who beats him? Brock Lesnar beat him. And yeah, unless there was a referee from FIFA was on the field, and then they used VAR in the ring, and then they, yeah, I think that was what happened to why Brock Lesnar won, because there was a FIFA official in that ring, and they used VAR. You know what? I think our listener is right. Brock Lesnar actually didn't win.
1: Hey, okay, I don't know what you guys are on about. But how many of you stood up or stayed up the other night or woke up much earlier to watch Conor McGregor last a couple of seconds? You know, there was, I in fact, somebody slept over by us, you know, and, you know, they were planning to watch the match and wake up and there was, he was in the ring and in the octagon and, you know, they were about to, you know, get the match going, and then he threw out his knee or something like that.
0: Right, yeah, in the first few seconds, he jumps forward and he lands on his knee. His knee buckles to the right. And apparently, like before all of this, he was fine. Everything was okay, and it only happened in the ring. But a lot of people are actually saying, you know what?
1: But he earned good money, eh?
0: Yeah.
1: Before he even actually landed any punch.
0: Yeah, before anything did happen. And people are just saying, well, you know, it's...
1: But anyway, this is the thing with these exhibition matches. You know, it's all a big money grab. And of course, to be honest, I don't watch...
0: It wasn't actually an exhibition match. It was his supposedly re-entry to start fighting like professionally again. It wasn't going to be a one-off thing. It was supposed to be his re-entry. Well, apparently he wanted to make a return and...
1: Is he suffering a bit of poverty?
0: Mm-mm.
1: Okay, so you really wanted to return to fighting. Okay, look, I don't fully understand it. I don't follow UFC or, you know, these fighting stuff. Just not my as my auntie Muna says, my patisi, you know. So that's not my thing. That's been some of the developments. And Shafiq saying, I love MMA, but what a waste of time was that what was supposed to be a match between Conor McGregor and, I don't know the other guy, but the other guy. Anyway, 33 minutes after 7 o'clock in our AN Radio 786. A very good morning to you. You can WhatsApp us on 0786 10 11 12. Coming up this hour still, Crystal will talk to the global praise that South Africa has won for taking Israel to the international court, though there appears to be another battle that's looming, and that's in the energy sector, where we are seeing the flow of minerals and the supply now of potentially oil with exploration that's occurring off the West Coast. The Department of Petroleum Resources have allowed an Israeli-linked company to access strategic sectors of South Africa's economy. We'll talk about that with Neville van Rooy in just a bit. And then on top of the hour at 8 o'clock this morning, the executive mayor of Cape Town in studio with us. It will be broadcast live on the Radio 786 Facebook page. And the video and others will be on YouTube a little bit later as well in the program. So do stick around with us. We still have lots to get through on this Tuesday morning.
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0: A well-known Somali. Taking a look at tomorrow's weather for Cape Town, a partly cloudy day is expected with a westerly wind reaching speeds of up to 9 kilometers per hour, and our temperatures should range from a low of 11 to a high of 19 degrees.
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0: A well-known Somali spaza shop owner has been killed in Asahai Avenue in Bontyville. It's understood that the victim, affectionately known as Umar throughout the community, was reportedly shot at his home at his shop yesterday evening. According to reports and information available, there's no indication this was a xenophobia attack, but rather points towards a case of organized extortion. A 27-year-old suspect has been arrested in connection with the mass shooting of 10 people in West Bank in Malmesbury. Police say the suspect will appear in the local magistrate's court today on charges related to the attack. Three former police ministers are set to testify before the TRC Cases Commission of Inquiry this week. Bheki Cele, Fikile Mbalula and Nathi Nhleko have been called to give evidence between today and Thursday. The commission is investigating allegations of political interference in the prosecution of Truth and Reconciliation Commission cases. SA Rugby says it will review its ticketing pricing strategy, which has drawn mounting criticism over how expensive they become. SA Rugby President Mark Alexander has acknowledged that some ticket categories require careful review and revision. His comments follow weeks of complaints about affordability and declining stadium attendance. Those are the headlines for now. News to follow at 7:55 a.m. this morning on Radio 786.
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0: There's a motor vehicle accident along Comet and Klipfontein Road in Heidevall. A vehicle has been overturned and it has been not cleared as yet. Now, this is a major congestion point and there are some serious injuries. There's a request to please use an alternate route. Also, there's two lanes which have been closed due to the accident involving a truck and a bus along Jess Cavill Drive and Viking Way in Epping. Fortunately, there's no serious injuries over there. And then also, a single vehicle has left the roadway along the R311. Some serious injuries over there. If you do make your way through that area, please do remember to buckle up and keep a very safe following distance.

0: As we can see, the weather is actually clearing up very nicely compared to those misty conditions that we had yesterday. But we have reported that there are quite a few incidents and accidents that have happened along the road. So if you are traveling, please do let us know on 0786 1112. If you do see anything, we'd gladly share that with the greater part of Cape Town.
1: Indeed. So let's now talk about that proposal that's before the Department of Petroleum and Resources to allow an Israeli-linked company to access the strategic sectors of South Africa's economy by way of potentially granting them a license to explore for resources off the West Coast. Questions are mounting over the proposed Navitas transaction and the broader commercial ties at play, and calls are now growing for greater transparency and policy consistency. Neville van Rooy is a community outreach ambassador at the Green Connection and now joins us on the line. Good morning and welcome.
2: Good morning to you and good morning to the listeners. And bye-bye, thank you for the geleentheid.
1: Thank you for being with us. You are calling for greater transparency around this proposed Navitas transaction. What is the background here? What is being considered?
2: Yeah, we are very much concerned. This is in Block 1 of the West Coast where they want to drill for oil and gas of the Deepwater Orange Basin.
1: Okay, and the line appears to be reconnecting. Are you still with us? Can you hear me? Neville? No. Okay, we are seeking a reconnection with Neville van Rooy. He is a community outreach ambassador at the Green Connection about an Israeli-linked company seeking to explore for oil and gas in the Orange Basin, which is a basin that some previous studies suggest is quite lucrative with oil and gas, particularly on the Namibia side of things. There's some potential gas and possibly oil, but I think more gas in the South African side of the Orange Basin, which is again just off the west coast of South Africa. And we are hoping to speak to Neville to gain more details about those that are now interested in that exploration. Previously, Total Energies had been involved. Shell at some stage showed interest as well. And now this particular company, you recall a couple of weeks back, we had certainly revealed the extent to which seismic blasting is occurring and the testing that is occurring in that Orange Basin. And all of these may well point to a new effort to try and explore for oil and gas just off the west coast of South Africa. All right, it does seem that we are struggling to reconnect with Lionel with Neville to have this conversation. We will continue to try in the meantime. 0786 1011 12. Perhaps let's, as the time moves on now to 20 minutes before 8 o'clock, let's try and bring forward some stuff. We'll go to Health Focus right now, and then we'll do some traffic and weather thereafter, and we'll see whether we can get hold of our guest here this morning.
0: It's now time for Health Focus. Onigai.
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7: What is great for you to use? 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Especially if you are somebody that has severe eczema, right? And it just gets so much more worse during winter. Number one, a gentle cleanse, right? What are you going to do in this situation? Lukewarm water with 5 minute showers maximum, right? Don't use any soap on the whole body. There's certain soaps, right, that is glycerin. There we go. That's the word, right? So the glycerin soaps are great for you to use. Try to avoid any fragrant soaps, right? Because that is ideally for you to use in terms of cleansing the skin, but not also stripping it from all its natural oils, especially if you are affected with eczema. Moisturize fast, right? So there's a 3 minute rule. Moisturize within 3 minutes of bathing yourself while your skin is damp, right? So you can use coconut oil if you're not allergic to it. The shea butter, which is fantastic as a moisturizer, as well as chamomile oil as well, right, or the chamomile cream, right? Then we can look at sealing it, right? So how are you going to do this? At night, you can apply a layer of Nature's Bee Balm. That helps amazing in terms of just calming down the skin. And then obviously go to your natural healthcare practitioner, right? The Chinese medical practitioners, the Nanny Tube, etc., right? So that they can actually figure out what is the cause of your eczema and know what is the right medication for you to take, as well as the right creams to put on your skin for your conditions. Remember, corticosteroids or steroids putting on the skin all the time is not good for the skin, right? Because it thins out the skin after a while. Even though it's going to help for the temporary condition now, or the symptoms of itching, you know, and discomfort and dryness, etc., the corticosteroids are not a good solution long term. So you'd want to look at what is the natural alternative for it that you can use for a time in order to repair your skin, right? Always make sure that you drink water, guys. 6 to 8 glasses of water, or you can do rooibos tea as well. 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Stay tuned to the next program. Be aware, be safe, be healthy. Assalamu alaikum wa rahmatullahi wa barakatuh.
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5: The US dollar is currently trading at 16.46 rand, the Chinese yuan 2.43 rand, the British pound 21.99 rand, the euro 18.75 rand, the Turkish lira 35 cents, the Saudi rial is busy trading at

0: 4.37 and the Malaysian Ringgit 4.03. Taking a look at Brent crude oil, it's currently busy trading at $85.66 per barrel. Gold ounce $4,016, silver ounce $58.
1: Minutes now before 8 o'clock in our AM Radio 786. A very good morning to you. All right, we've gained a little bit more time because of a guest whose connection didn't appear to hold. This was meant to be in conversation regarding some exploration along the west coast of South Africa, and we'll have to pick up on that at another time. But coming up very shortly will be Cape Town's executive mayor, Jordan Hill-Lewis. He is nearing the end of his first term in office. First, because, well, he is contesting for, you know, not just the Democratic Alliance to win the Cape Town and the Western Cape, but also seeking a second term as executive mayor. And as he and his party prepare for re-election, we will unpack developments in this municipality over the past 5 years. I recall when, of course, having interviewed Jordan, who launched his campaign, by the way, in Bontheville, shortly thereafter, about 5 or so years ago, we had spoken about how he wanted to create a city of hope. And I want to hear from you, in the last 5 years, do you feel that hope? Is that hope in the air? And how might that be contrasted against some of the rather tumultuous 2 weeks that have occurred in the city of Cape Town? Some would say even a little bit longer than that, if you take into consideration the debate in the city regarding property evaluations, rates, etc. We'll get into discussing issues around housing and spatial development. There will also be a conversation around water and sanitation, public transport, crime, which of course is a center issue here in Cape Town. There was the developments, I think, yesterday, where the mayor and his team, of course, had been attending court, and this was for persons arrested for certain alleged crimes. And the lament by the mayor often has been that law enforcement and Metro Police, they do the work by arresting errant members of societies with, you know, guns and those sorts of things, drugs, but there's very little traction by way of convicting these cases. And so we'll touch on that a little bit later in the program this morning. We'll also talk about economic development and, you know, issues around land use for economic growth and recreational facilities. We'll also try and get some of the latest on the Balbo Velodrome issue, the Athlone Stadium matter, the auctioning of public assets, and how we might understand that against the backdrop of the Constitutional Court judgment on Tafelberg. It didn't just only deal with Tafelberg, it dealt with quite a number of other issues. So we'll canvass a whole host of issues when we do welcome the mayor in about 10 minutes or so from now. We will, of course, be live streaming it, and you are more than welcome to get in touch with us via the WhatsApp line on 0786 10 11 12. If there's anything in particular you'd like for me to talk about, feel free to jump in on 0786 10 11 12. It's 10 minutes now before 8 o'clock. It's to a voice note that has come in.
2: Assalamu alaikum, Tashreeq. Yeah, just, but you got cut off with Neville. But yeah, the whole issue obviously is Navitas being an Israeli based organization, company. And look, besides the fact that I think I mentioned this yesterday also, besides the fact that we are doing oil trade now, that we're doing coal trade now, obviously it's the oil factor as well. And I think what the organization is wanting is more transparency in terms of the process and you know, and how this transaction has happened so secretly and so quietly. I stand a correction, but yeah. Yeah, once again, we have Israel trying to claw its way back into the Africa like they done during the apartheid years, and trying to get there. Yeah, they just can't seem to stay away from South Africa somehow or the other, whether it's infiltration of the government, whether it's getting the resources. They just have this You know, this innate desire to constantly want what is not his. Shukran. Wa alaikum salam.
1: Well, look, we don't know much about this issue. We're hoping to get some more details. But what we do understand is that there is an attempt to explore, you know, for natural gas and potentially oil off the Orange Basin. And the interview didn't really happen to expand on the details. And Neville van der Rooy, they are from an organization called the Green Connection. They are opposing the application and are seeking a lot more clarity and transparency around this exploration. You recall that a couple of weeks, about 2 weeks back, we did the story about how there is, surveying at the moment of the underwater seabed that's taking place so as to determine really whether there is a potential to explore. Previously, Total Energies, Shell, they've all done similar explorations. And these continue. And so we were hoping to gain a little bit more detail, but that was unfortunately not possible. But we will try and reschedule that conversation for later in the week as well. So in the meantime, you can continue to send me a text or a voice note to the WhatsApp line at 0786 10 11 12. There's a message in regarding the mayor, who, by the way, has arrived, saying regarding the online learner license test, I fully support technology and understand why old written test was replaced. However, the current online system seems excessively difficult. My son has failed 4 times and my daughter twice. They are both capable learners. Each time I take them, I notice only a handful of people leave with a pass, while most of them have to rebook. It feels as if though the system's algorithms are set up to make people fail repeatedly. I understand that this is a national system and municipalities act only as agents, but surely there can be engagement at a higher level. Could the system not recognize that candidates who have failed several times and adjust the assessment accordingly? At the moment, it creates the impression of money-making exercise while unnecessarily clogging up the booking system. I appreciate your thoughts on it. Well, we'll put it to him, but I could, you know, the point of the way they're doing the testing now is that you recall that when we went to write the examinations that, you know, you studied the K-53, but you don't actually really study the entire book. You study, you know, previous tests and what they're likely to ask you. And what the test is now seeking to do is to randomize it completely. So every test is different. And, you know, it takes the entire K-53 and it randomly finds questions for you to ask. And the reality is that, you know, people aren't studying all of the rules of the road. And it is correct that there's been some massive numbers, shift in numbers in terms of those that pass, and that the authorities may feel is one way of either rooting out corruption or simply really testing the next potential licensed driver on whether they truly know the rules of the road. And I think there in that lies the change. But I'll put it to the mayor and as you were and have him respond to it a little bit later in the program. Lots more messages coming in. Please, you're going to have to bear with us. We may not ask each and every one of your message this morning, but we will attempt to do so as we welcome Jordan in just a bit. Do stay with us. News coming your way.
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4: Assalamu alaikum and good morning with the news. I'm Khalil Qatrada. For a third consecutive night, the U.S. carried out a series of attacks on Iran. According to U.S. Central Command CENTCOM, its ongoing aggression is intended to impose what it described as a heavy cost on the Iranian forces. The enemy airstrikes targeted ports, economic infrastructure and facilities in coastal areas overlooking the strategic Strait of Hormuz waterway. Among the areas that were struck were the islands of Kashem, Kish and Abu Musa, in addition to the strategic ports of Bandar Abbas and Chabahar. Iran has not let the ongoing American aggression go without answer and has warned Washington that its campaign in the Strait of Hormuz will only keep the waterway closed for longer and create a global energy crisis. The Islamic Revolution Guards Corps, the IRGC, says two violating oil tankers were left disabled after they ignored the Navy's warnings. It says that the vessels were deceived by the U.S., which has sought to set up illegal routes to undermine Iranian authority in the oil and gas waterway. The IRGC also announced the launch of Operation Nasser II, carrying out so far 3 waves of strikes. The Iranian forces targeted several arms depots, a satellite communication center, and a building housing American forces at the Jufair base in Bahrain with missiles and drones. A similar strike was conducted after the 5th Fleet in Bahrain, which the IRGC says set fuel tankers ablaze. A Patriot radar system, an air defense radar of the fleet, and a CRAM early warning radar system were also struck. Facilities and the location of the American enemy in an airbase in Jordan were also targeted. A well-known Somali spaza shop owner has been killed in Asahai Avenue in Bontehevel. It's understood the victim, affectionately known as Umar throughout the community, was reportedly shot at his shop yesterday evening. In a statement, Bontehevel ward councillor Angus McKenzie says, based on information available at this stage, there is no indication that this was a xenophobia-related attack, but rather points towards a case of an organised extortion racket targeting businesses within the community. He further notes that he cannot confirm if this tragic killing is directly linked to the recent shooting of another spaza shop owner in A Block. The person fortunately survived. McKenzie has vowed that Bontehevel cannot and will not become a community where hard-working business owners are terrorized by gangsters seeking to profit through fear and intimidation. He has made an urgent appeal to every business owner who has been threatened or extorted to not pay extortion demands and to instead report this criminality immediately to the police. A 27-year-old suspect has been arrested in connection with the mass shooting of 10 people in West Bank in Malmesbury. Police say the suspect will appear in the local magistrate's court today on charges related to the attack. A man and a woman in their 20s were killed in the early Sunday morning attack, while 8 others were injured, among them a baby. Police say detectives are continuing their investigation to determine the circumstances surrounding the attack and to establish whether additional suspects were involved. A reinforced police presence remains in the area, which SAP says is to prevent further violence and any possible retaliatory attacks. While the motive for this shooting is still being investigated, police have not ruled out the possibility that it may be gang-related. The top story on Radio 786 at this hour. For a third consecutive night, the U.S. carried out a series of attacks on Iran. According to the U.S. Central Command, CENTCOM, its ongoing aggression is intended to impose what it described as a heavy cost on the Iranian forces. Iran has not let the ongoing American aggression go without answer and has warned Washington that its campaign in the Strait of Hormuz will only keep the waterway closed for longer and create a global energy crisis. That's the news for now. More news on Radio 786 at 9 o'clock.

0: Alright, Khadija Jam is back, by the way, today for Community Pulse. And now she gives us a look at what's to come just after 9 o'clock this morning.
1: Walaikum salam, Tashreek and team. Jana, kon jylle nie a beter ochend kies dat ek nou terugkom van verlof nie. Alhamdulillah. Tuesday, happy Tuesday to everybody. And yes, I'll be joining you, of course, a little bit later on Community Pulse. And Education Beyond 94, we are featuring Dr. Mario Landvan speaking about the fact that artificial intelligence is indeed reshaping classrooms and campuses around the world, forcing universities to rethink how learning is assessed in a rapidly changing digital age. And that's our first conversation, taking up to 10 o'clock news. Of course, always lovely getting everybody's messages, and it's catch up time for me, of course. So looking forward to that on 0786 10 11 12. That's during our middle hour. Our final hour, that's 11 and 12 on centerpiece. En julle weet hoe is mal is ons om daarmee se stories te luister. En vooral as het stories soos hierdie is, from the streets of Mitchell's Plain to global innovation platforms. Today we will be meeting a young entrepreneur who turned a daily commuting challenge into a tech solution with a national impact. Join us between 11 and 12 this morning as we unpack the inspiring journey of Shaquille Liss, who is the founder of Utotu, and discover the lessons, struggles and vision behind the is a remarkable story. Kyk verskriklik vorentoe daarna vanoggend net na die 9 uur nuus. Assalamu alaikum.
0: Thanks very much, Khadija, there. Looking forward to your show just after 9 o'clock this morning. The sun is up, just as the mayor walked into studio. I'm not certain whether that is to give you the proper natural light as we are, of course, live. Good morning.
2: Good morning. Good morning. Salam, guys. Nice to be with you again.
0: Alaikum salam. Lovely to have you. I was just saying to the listeners before you stepped in that little over 5 years ago, we started having this conversation. You launched your campaign in Bontierville. And you said to me at the time, I want to build a city of hope.
2: Yes. It's just incredible how quickly the time has gone. I remember that so well. And wow, what a wonderful, wonderful time that I've had. I've enjoyed every single day of it so far.
0: Do you think we are getting closer to that? Because hope isn't always a tangible thing, you know.
2: Yeah.
0: It can also be very subjective. So,
2: of course.
0: What's your sense about how far along we are in finding that hope?
2: Well, I think we're closer than when we started, but we still have some ways to go. If I look at the problems in the city when we started 5 years ago, our city was unable to cope with the growth of the city. We had lots of projects just permanently stuck in the mud, not able to go anywhere. Our infrastructure investment was starting to look a little bit like other cities in the country, just far too little and far too slow. And we've turned that around. We've invested massively in the basic things that make the city work. We've seen a 33% reduction in sewer spills in communities. That's something that I'm very proud of. The Cape Town economy has boomed. It is the fastest growing part of South Africa in terms of jobs and the economy wise. More jobs in this city than most of the other metros combined. So I feel like we've achieved a lot, but of course, one only needs to spend time in the city anywhere to realize that, you know, we've got a long, long way to go. But the point is that you've got to keep moving forward and not backwards, like elsewhere. You've got, so long as you're putting one foot in front of the other, you are getting closer to that place where people growing up anywhere in Cape Town can feel hopeful about the future, and that's our vision.
0: And what is the biggest challenge that you say in the last 5 years? I'm certain you're probably going to say jobs and economic development.
2: Yeah, poverty, yeah.
0: What's that nagging issue, the one that's a bit frustrating to deal with?
2: Well, let me just say, I think at the root cause of all of South Africa's problems is poverty. And at the root cause of that is an economy that is not growing. And that has literally 100 different impacts. So if I just think of Cape Town, the fact that every piece of metal that we install gets stolen, everything, Tashreek, every tiny piece of metal, big piece of metal, you name it, someone will try to steal it. That is a poverty issue. The fact that we have so much vagrancy and homelessness, the fact that we have so many people turning to drugs and substance abuse, all of those are linked to an economy that is not providing people opportunity and hope. But then there's I think the most obvious direct one that's in your face every day. I just heard your news bulletin with Angus McKenzie on the bulletin, is crime, and particularly violent crime, which is on our minds as Cape Tonians, as South Africans, every single day, and is front of mind for all of our families. So that's the one that really gets to me still. Obviously, you know that we have a limited role to play. And I think we should play a much bigger role, and that's going to require some additional fights. But I'm up for that, and I think that if we really want to build a successful city, we're going to have to win that fight about what we can do to help in policing.
0: And that's seems like quite a challenging one, because you then require some legislative
2: reform. Amendment, yeah. And, the thing is, I've now worked with my third police minister in this term of office, and all of them have played a game with me. It's like, a fisherman that toys with the fish kind of thing, They've put the bait on the hook, and then they've reeled me in, and they've said, yeah, we can talk about it. But when push comes to shove, when the minister tabled the actual piece of legislation last month, there was nothing in it. There was nothing in it that refers to more powers for cities. And so I feel like we really have reached the end of a road here, because for years, they've promised that they will do this through regulation or legislation. But now, when the rubber meets the road, there's nothing in the draft legislation. So we have to win this fight through other means.
0: Okay, I hope not through Resolve Communications. I'm sorry, I had to make that joke, but we'll talk about that at another time.
2: Sure.
0: Let's deal with a couple of issues. Property valuations have been, I think, up there, including, of course, access to housing. There was the recent Constitutional Court judgment on the Tafelberg property issue, which I know was a Western Cape government sale, but equally it chastised your party's governance in regards to issues around spatial planning and apartheid spatial planning and so on. Let me hear your immediate remarks just on where you see this issue around housing and access and that sort of thing.
2: Well, 5 years ago, the city had been, under the previous leadership, had been talking about releasing a whole lot of city-owned land for affordable housing, but couldn't get a single one of them through the system. The system is complex, full of red tape and regulation, and they couldn't get a single one of those projects actually released to market for affordable housing. In these last 4.5 years, we've got 12 already of those land parcels through the system out there, and they are now approaching construction. One of them, we've just started construction. So we've made more progress in this term of office than the last two mayors or two terms of office before that combined. Now, is it enough progress? No, because we're still seeing huge affordability issues in the city for housing, and it's very expensive, particularly for young people to move out of their parents' home and get their own place or whatever. And so we've got to push harder. But I am proud of the progress that we have made. In the next few months, we will have a number of sites. Newmarket, which is a massive project, what we call Fruit and Veg City, which is in Ruland Street, a smaller project but still sizable, coming through to construction. Now you look at other spheres and tiers of government, and you see that they haven't got any projects going. I drive past Wingfield, I drive past Youngsfield, I drive past Oosterplaat. Nothing's happening there. I drive past the SABC building in Sea Point, which is owned by the National Department of Human Settlements. They bought it 5 years ago to turn into affordable housing. Niks gebeur nie. Where else? So, they're very quick to point fingers and say, but there's five fingers or four fingers pointing back at them, because they have not done a single project. We've done a whole lot of projects, and they're now getting through to construction.
0: Is Kodradi not considered as part of that?
2: Conradi is a provincial government project, a great success. But you know, we are a bit player in that project. We provided a little bit of grant funding. That's it. But that's been a huge success. But the province is also doing a number of larger ones, Founders Garden and so on. But yes, for all the talking about affordable housing from other, you know, colleagues at national government level, there's absolutely nothing that happened. But here we are getting those projects through the absolute forest of red tape, and we are getting them through to production.
0: The complication, though, with that is that it's not tenure. You know, a lot of the social housing, and I think, you know, and I've had some other specialists on to talk about how it's a model used elsewhere, particularly in Europe and so on. The reality is that we're looking at a fraction of that development that goes towards social housing, which is a subsidized form of rental that is charged, but it doesn't quite deal with access to proper tenure. And that, I think, is where your approach that you're highlighting falls short.
2: I completely agree with you. And this is, I'm so glad I've come to expect you will get to the heart of the matter immediately. This is why I've repeatedly said, and this is why we said to the court, social housing cannot be the answer to everything, because actually we want to make people homeowners. That is why you must have also affordable housing. Now, affordable and social are two different things. People often conflate them in their minds, but you are quite right. Social housing is subsidized rentals. Affordable housing is affordable to buy. So we have to have both. And you cannot say that every single piece of land that the city owns must be used for social housing, because then we will just have renters. And of course, the city already has the largest stock of social housing in South Africa. Mm. We've got 57,000 social housing units in the city that we own, and which are rented out at a discounted rate. That's not what we want. We want people to actually be homeowners. So one of the projects that I hope you've seen me run is that all of those old freestanding council houses, we have given away to the people that have lived in them for decades. Some people have been paying their 150, 250 rand a month rental for years and years, but they cannot be the owner. We have made them the owner. I think we're now on something like 6,000 of those that we have actually given to the families that lived in them. And my goal is that we should not have a single one of those left. We should, if you're living in a freestanding home or in the maisonettes, the semi-detached maisonettes, then you should be owning your home. And if you are still living in one that belongs to the council, please be in touch with us, because we would love to actually be able to make you an owner of that property.
0: Okay, but how do we move the needle beyond just social housing? You know, yes, you have existing property, existing buildings like those freestanding homes and the maisonettes, etc. But, you know, if one looks, for instance, at that Constitutional Court judgment, including, I would say, maybe parts of the Public Protector Report, is that it laments, for instance, like the Public Protector Report talks about Langa, where, you know, those people don't have contracts. You know, they don't have council contracts.
2: Leases.
0: Lease agreements that they don't have. And then on the flip side of this, you know, this debate around the Tafelberg judgment and how you bring development to inner city areas. And at the moment, when you talk inner city areas, the model will always, almost always be social housing, that a fraction of it, you know, will be subsidized in some way.
2: Yes.
0: How do you believe one can achieve the spirit of the judgment, and that is to undo what they say apartheid spatial planning in an inner city CBD area? Many would contend that Maitland Mews and what you're trying to do at the Salt River Circle, that's not quite inner city. That it falls short. Is there a plan, you know, to bring tenure to people to live, for instance, in a Sea Point area?
2: Look, we don't own any land in Sea Point. This is the point I keep making. You've got to have land available. So what the province has got, that Tafelberg site. The national government has got the SABC building. We're releasing the Sea Point library site right now. People who know the Sea Point library will know that there's some ground around it. And that will have an affordable housing component in it, not social housing. Because again, I agree with you, it can't only always be social housing. When you go over a Signal Hill from Sea Point into the CBD, we've got a number of other projects that are in the city bowl. But again, the issue is, you know, we're starting to use things like underutilized, like old, what do you call it, parking lots.
0: Yeah.
2: You know, you've seen that we released that parking lot right on the doorstep of City Council. Probably the largest piece of land that we own in this actual CBD is that our own parking lot for our own staff. Mm. We are putting that up. We said commitment to social housing or affordable housing must start at your own front door. We're losing that parking lot. We're going to do a affordable housing development right there on our front door. So we are showing commitment to doing this and to getting it done. But as I say, you can't manufacture land where you don't have it.
0: Yeah.
2: So we've got to get more affordable developers into the CBD to take over some of those old, rusted buildings and turn them into affordable accommodation that people can actually afford to buy rather than constantly rent.
0: And of course, we're talking about a market that can potentially pay something towards that
2: end. Yes.
0: Do you still deal with a significant backlog in delivery of homes for people that live, for instance, in backyards?
2: And those are the fully subsidized free homes. Yeah.
0: Yes. And there you sit with a number of challenges in that there's not enough units being delivered, and at the same time, the quality of those units and the cost of those units, including then, you know, the extortion challenges that come with it, etc., that it's falling short significantly. Well, and I want to know
2: short. Where
0: do we begin to look at that segment of our society where, you know, they're still, and they're flourishing, they're mushrooming all over the place. If you look at even Dunoon, where you pass through close to where you live, that, you know, it's mushrooming all over the place. And so you sit with a difficult challenge in beyond just social housing, beyond the subsidized rental market, where it does appear that we're not making a significant enough dent in formalizing, you know, townships and formalizing people into actual dwellings.
2: Yeah. I'm going to come to that in a minute. I just wanted to make a point about Lange. The you know, the people in the Lange old flats refused, many of them do. I think there's 60 people there that signed leases. Many of them, most of them refused to sign a lease. So, you know, I don't think that that's right or fair. You know, if you just go down the road here to Hanover Park, people there live in council accommodation. They sign a lease. They pay their rent. So it cannot be right that people just refuse to sign a lease because they don't want to pay rent. I think that we have to actually deal with that. It makes it harder for everyone else if people refuse to do that. Now let's come to the issue of state subsidized, totally free housing, the so-called RDP homes. We get about R1 billion a year from the state. If you just do the simple sums, it's about R350,000 for one of those homes to build. That cost increases every year, the construction cost, obviously. And so we can, if we do everything perfectly, we can do about 2,500 to 3,000 of those homes a year.
0: Mm.
2: Now, we've got 600,000 people currently on the waiting list. So, you know, you don't have to be a genius to figure out that is not actually a solution. So we have to start being honest with people in South Africa that this idea that the state is going to give everyone who needs one a free RDP home it's not going to happen.
0: And is that because simply the state cannot afford it?
2: The state cannot afford it. To deal with the backlog in Cape Town, just do some rough calculations. It's R280 billion that is needed to deal with the backlog, just the housing waiting list in Cape Town. We get about R1 billion a year. So 280 years, right? So we must start being honest about this. This is why I came up with this idea of these small-scale units, small-scale rental units, allowing micro-developers in the township to build those blocks of flats. that you see. If you drive past Dunoon, you see Dunoon is flourishing with them. You see Delft is flourishing with them. You see Bloemfontein flourishing with them. That is people actually standing up and saying, we are going to, there's an entrepreneur there. He's going to use the space, build a block of flats, get people out of shacks and into a small apartment. But it's better than living in tin and wood. And we've flipped the whole thing on its head. We used to see that as an illegal building. We're now actually helping them pay for connections to the sewer line, connections to the water line. We're helping them get approved building plans. We've got professional planning officers in the township helping them to do that legally and safely so that the building doesn't collapse. So that, I think, I'm prepared to go on record and say this, is the only plan in South Africa, the only real plan in South Africa for getting people out of shacks and seeing fewer shacks in the future than we have now. RDP homes is not a real plan. That is not a serious plan. And it's about time that the government was honest with people about that. That unless you have 10 times the grant size, you are not going to build enough RDP homes.
0: But you also understand the dichotomy that exists between, on the one end, you have maybe somebody that now qualifies for something like social housing or a subsidized rental scenario, and then you sit with, you know, newspaper headlines that suggest that companies like Communicare and others are throwing people out because they're not paying their rent and so on, that, you know, that even pensioners that after some time when they're struggling, for instance, to pay that rent, that they're being chucked out. And then, of course, the story is framed as this very cold, unhearted approach, when at the end of the day, you know, the argument on the part of Communicare and others would be that, you know, these guys need to pay their rent. Mm. And so you sit then again with this dichotomy of putting people in a home versus putting them out on the street because they can't afford even the subsidized rental.
2: Yeah. But look, the only way to make those developments work, because these social housing projects are done on the absolute thinnest of margins. The only way to make them work is if people do pay their subsidized rental. And these, you know, it's very subsidized. It starts at around 700 rand a month, and then it goes up to, based on your income, it can go up to 3,500, 4,500. So somewhere in that range. But if you don't, if they have a large number of people not paying, the whole block starts to turn into a slum because they've got no money to maintain anything. It starts to fall apart quickly. And so we don't want that. We want it to be a nice place where people can live. So people do have to pay. And the if you speak to those companies, they'll tell you for every unit they've got 100 applicants. So you know, the demand is enormous, and that's why we need more of those projects. So if there's someone there that is simply refusing to honor their side of the bargain, that I support. They have to take action. They have to protect the project for everyone else. Otherwise, the building quickly becomes a slum building.
0: Yeah, but, you know, taking action also seems, the optics of it doesn't seem great. You know, you're putting pensioners and people like that out on the street. And that's what we saw in places like Reiterwacht with that social housing option that's available there. Let me move on and talk about when you say that we need more of these. And one place where there is a big consideration is Rondebosch East at the moment. Yes. Highly controversial because there are some that are concerned about it turning into, as you put it, a slum. And then there are people that are concerned about things such as traffic and movement in and around that area.
2: But let's just be clear, that's not a social housing project, eh?
0: What is it? Maybe let's clear up what's going on there.
2: So it's really important that people get this distinction between social housing, which is a state subsidized scheme, that where people actually get subsidized rentals, where the city subsidizes and the National Department of Human Settlements subsidizes. That's the only way you can get to rentals of 700 bucks. There's no other way to do that. Versus what we call affordable housing, where you're looking at apartments that are for sale on the open market, but they are for sale in the affordable range. You're aiming for people that are earning, you know, somewhere around 20,000 or 25,000 or less, to be able to actually afford to buy their own place. So think about you know, newlyweds moving out of their parents' home for the first time. They've got two incomes. They can't afford a house. It's very hard to afford a house in Cape Town if you're a newlywed. Or maybe you moving out your folks' place. You've got a good job. You're still a single guy or single lady. You want your own place. Or indeed, elderly people who they've got a decent pension, but they can't afford to find anywhere in an old age home. A old age home like Oasis or whatever. That's very expensive. Yeah. This is the kind of person that we're targeting with that kind of development. So that does not receive a state subsidy. That is purely a for sale a project, but we do target the price that we want to achieve there in the affordable range. Now, here's the dichotomy we have, Tashik, is that on the one hand, you've got tons of people, I'm sure on your WhatsApp line as well, saying we need more accommodation in Cape Town. The prices are too high. I can't find anywhere to live. On the other hand, you've got saying a whole lot of people say, yeah, but we didn't mean next to us. When we said we wanted affordable accommodation, we meant somewhere else. But it cannot be like that. I mean, you can't have your cake and eat it. We have to build, we have to unlock more housing supply all over the city. And we are doing that. You look at where we are selling a state-owned or city-owned property. Yeah. It's everywhere. And it's precisely for this purpose because we are passionate about affordable accommodation.
0: Well, if I look over my shoulder now to check the WhatsApp line, I'm certain some people are going to say, yeah, but not Valgemoed and Constantia those sorts of places. That, you know, it's fine for Rondebosch, but not on the other side of the M5.
2: No, not true. If you go and you look right now in Bellville and Brackenfell and Boston and Oude, Oude West or whatever that area is called in the north, where we are also selling, I've got the same residents saying exactly the same things, but you're only doing it here, you're not doing it there. Mm. So the fact is actually that we are trying to increase the supply of affordable accommodation across the city. We are the only city in the country that has done a land reform project in Bishop's Court that we've paid for. That Fernwood project that we've put 110 million, I think it is now, into that project to fund a land reform project right in the heart of Bishop's Court. We've done it all over the city to show our commitment to affordable accommodation everywhere.
0: But are those interventions, as you may frame it, are they moving the needle in how expensive it is to live in the city? And you acknowledge that it is expensive to live in the city. On previous occasions, we've had debates around things like short-term rentals, like the Airbnbs, where some of the research suggests that we have the highest concentration of them here in Cape Town compared to other municipalities around the world. And the net consequence of that is great that you have lots of nomads and other people that may want to come in and settle down for a short period of time. The reality of that is that when you have these groups buying up a whole lot of properties, that naturally pushes up the evaluation of people's properties where they live in and around that area. Again, makes a city of Cape Town a lot more expensive to live, and locals that have grown up here finding it difficult to survive. It moves the needle even further along for that married couple that wants to end up, like a perfect example, I have a bond, you know, it's something that, you know, as a young man that when I got married, it was a very tough choice to enter into. There are very many people that are not as privileged as me to even qualify, for instance, for a bond. So your open market approach to short-term rentals, some would say, is a liability for a prospective home buyer or somebody to be able to just simply afford to live in the city of Cape Town.
2: So we are taking a harder line with short-term rentals. I'm sure you've seen the bylaw that we have put out there, which will now start taxing them like hotels, because while we accept, in fact, not only accept, we love the fact that there are 3 million overseas tourists that come to Cape Town, because there's 280,000 people that now work in tourism in our city.
0: Yeah,
2: it's now the largest employer by a long way in Cape Town. So we do love that, but we also understand that if you are owning 100 apartments or even 10 apartments and renting them out, on these international platforms, Airbnb, Booking.com, and so on, you are basically running a hotel. That's what you're doing. It just doesn't have a brand name, and it doesn't have a, you know, it doesn't say Hilton or Holiday Inn above the door. But that's what it is. So we are going to start taxing those businesses like hotels at commercial rates, and I think that will help a little bit. I don't think it will, you know, I don't think it will help entirely, but it will help a little bit to get more of those apartments back onto the long-term rental market for ordinary Cape Townians. And it'll also start effectively, you know, many people have said in Cape Town we need a tourism tax, like, you know, like when you, most times when you travel around the world, yeah. You'll see on your hotel bill there's a few dollars there that for a tourism tax. Mm. So that basically will operate like a tourism tax for those tourists who use those properties. So that will be good for the city, I think, and that is coming later this year. It's already there.
0: But how do you get those short-term rentals to pay that, right? Because
2: it's just on their rates bill.
0: But would they have to declare to the city that their property is being used for short-term rental purposes?
2: Yes. So the way that we are doing it is we are actually – this is why it actually took us a while. We tried first by going to each owner. We went to Tashreek and said, we think this apartment you own is a Airbnb.
0: Yeah.
2: And then you would write back to us and say, no, I promise it isn't. My, you know, sometimes my mom stays there or whatever. And then we'd have to enter into an argument with you. And that was just taking way too long. So now what we've said, the purpose of this bylaw is actually to say to the platform providers, we go to Airbnb and Booking.com and Lekker Slaap and the others, and we say, if you put this property on your platform, it has to be registered with us. And we are going to bill it accordingly.
0: But you suspect there will be compliance with registering that property because
2: they will have no option.
0: Your tax will only be effective if the people that's meant to be paying it are paying it.
2: Yeah, no, they will have no option. In order to be on that platform,
0: you will have to
2: be registered, you know, as a business property or a hotel property with us. But I just want to make it clear because I'm sure that you'll have some callers. There are some people. Actually, quite a lot of people in Cape Town who use an apartment at the back of their house, a granny flat or whatever, on Airbnb to just raise extra income. Mm. We are not interested in targeting those families. That we understand that is that, you know, that you're just doing that to supplement your income. We're not interested in that. This is specifically for commercial operators, people running what we call a decentralized hotel.
0: Yeah.
2: If you've got a number of units that are purely for Airbnb or short-term rentals, that is your business, then that is what we are targeting. So please, anyone who's using just doing that as a little side hustle, that's fine. That's not what our interest is.
0: I hear you, but I don't want to get sidetracked, but I at this juncture, you know, I'm reminded about things such as the city supposedly going after people selling chips and kusistas and things from
2: not
0: their front
2: true.
0: Yards.
2: But not true.
0: If
2: though.
0: You could respond to that, including the recent picture that has emerged of a fine being issued to somebody feeding birds, you know, that's come on, that seems silly if it is true.
2: It's not silly, and I'll explain it.
0: Okay.
2: You see, what happens is these petty opposition parties in the city find something that they can blow up without any facts or context, and present it as if we are going after the little guy in Cape Town and we are uncaring, but they never present it with the truth or the actual context. Now, I looked into both of those cases. In the one case, the person is not just selling kusistas or slap chips. They're running a proper house shop. Now, people who live close to house shops will tell you, and I ask them, please send in a WhatsApp right now. They will tell you that those house shops are often sources of serious disturbances in the community. They sometimes play loud music. They open until 11 p.m. they need permission to operate a house shop. You cannot operate a house shop without proper council permission. That is the way that it works. So it is not the little old lady. This is the way that these opposition people present it. There's a little old lady and she's making some kusistas, and that's who that is not the case in that example that they tried to, you know, spread around the whole city. This was a proper house shop. And we also don't just go around, you know, we answer residents' complaints. So that person's neighbor was complaining about what was happening at that house shop. Now, on this bird feeding thing, again, I thought, sure, if someone has issued a fine for feeding the birds, that's a bit crazy. Let me get to the facts here. So I call the city, I call our environmental health department, I speak to the people concerned. They tell me that there is an elderly lady in Durbanville. She's clearly, I think, in need of assistance. She has a huge number of animals in her home, cats, rabbits, dogs, and about 50 pigeons that she keeps in her home, not in cages. They're just living all around her house. The neighbors complain about the rats, the cockroaches, the stink from the property. So our environmental health people go there. What do they find? They find indeed rodents. Pests like cockroaches and so on. They find that the birds are living everywhere, pooping on everything inside the house, that it's really unhygienic and unhealthy. And then what she's doing on top of that is she's throwing birdseed outside on the stoop. And so not only the 50 birds that she owns, but hundreds of other birds from elsewhere are coming to eat there, and contributing to this very unhealthy living environment. So this is, I think, sounds like a very elderly lady that needs help and care, actually. But now, what must the environmental health officer do? They can't issue a fine for, you know, being a unwell old lady. So they issue a fine for the rodents and the rats that are being attracted by the bird seed. Now, do you see any of that context? You just see the picture on social media and you say, oh, this is, how can they be finding someone for feeding a bird? But that is not actually what's happening. And this is why I must caution. Actually, the city goes out of its way to try and help Capetonians as much as we can. We don't always get it right. Goodness, we don't always get it right. It's a city of 5 million people. We're going to get it wrong quite often. But in general, we've got staff that are doing their best, their level best, to try and help. So when you see this nonsense, especially coming from certain opposition parties, just take a moment to get the facts first before you assume that what they're saying is true. Because actually, I think that they are very untrustworthy people, and usually what they say is not true.
0: Okay, Jordan Hill Lewis in studio with us this morning. We will get to some of your engagement there on the WhatsApp line. I just want to pedal back to, so we dealt with the Rondebosch East housing issue. There's also another year in our backyard issue that's been developing, and that is the sports ground just on Hazel Road. I'm not sure if you're familiar with it.
2: This is by the hospital.
0: Yes. I think the hospital wants to use part of the land for parking. And the local sporting clubs are up in arms about it because they're saying, well, we need green spaces, and we do it for all the reasons such as keeping young people occupied, this, that, and the other.
2: Yeah.
0: Again, conflict, dichotomy over land.
2: Yeah. So, you know, this is the constant balancing act you've got to. So the hospital and the hospital patients or customers will complain about the fact that there's never any parking for the hospital. It's a very busy and successful hospital. And the community wants green space. So there you've got to try and find a balance. Now, I understand, and forgive me if I'm getting this wrong, but I seem to recall that there was a proposal that the hospital would, at their cost, move the fields down a little bit, so that there was no loss of fields. There was enough space to squeeze them. Yeah. Move the boundaries of the sports field.
0: Okay.
2: Further down a little bit, so that there was no loss of fields. It would just be, you know, made into a tighter space. Now, I need to go and check exactly where that process is. I'm not sure. But this is just another example of the constant balancing act you have to try and achieve in Cape Town between differing interests. People want parking when they go and visit their loved ones at the hospital, or if they are patients themselves, and people want sports space. Is there a balance to be struck between those two priorities? There must be a balance somewhere. It can't be all or nothing.
0: Yeah. All right. Happy to hear from you. If you have any further clarity-seeking questions, or counter to that, 0786 10 11 12. Let me get through, before I get to the WhatsApp line, some of these other issues that I think require some feedback. And let's talk crime fighting. You mentioned earlier the issue around policing powers and so on. Recently, the Eye in the Sky project was cancelled.
2: Yes.
0: Why?
2: The US dollar, those are both US-based companies, and the dollar fees for those products were just going up and up and up to the point where they're becoming really, really expensive. So we've actually got to try and find a local alternative that is priced in ZAR, in good old rands.
0: Too expensive then, too.
2: Because the dollar prices were just getting crazy. And actually there's a number of companies. You know, when we started, maybe there were fewer companies, but now there are a number of very professional drone companies operating in South Africa. In fact, there's now even companies that are building drones in South Africa. So these things move quickly, and it becomes possible to find a local alternative, which is what we're looking for now.
0: Okay, let's do just a quick fire, then I will go to the WhatsApp line.
2: Yes.
0: Balville Velodrome, being leased to a private developer for 60 years. You are keeping a portion of the property for the sports and recreation purposes.
2: Yes.
0: But a private company will essentially come in with investment.
2: Correct.
0: Will there be any hindrance to community and public access to that property?
2: No. The great win-win that we got, this was the kind of amazing deal that we were able to get, was that we got hundreds of millions of investment into a brand new concert facility at the Velodrome. And we get to keep the sports track and athletics facility right next door for public use. That's not going to be part of the events facility. So that will continue to be for public use, but they will maintain it and upkeep it at their cost. And the point here, the broader point, is that if the city must do all of these things, we've got to build social housing, we've got to subsidize housing, we've got to build more infrastructure, we've got to have more buses, we have to start to choose what it is that we do. We cannot upkeep a very expensive facility like the Velodrome at the public cost forever. So we've got to start getting smart with our assets. And one way to do it, Cape

0: world-class facility. And we will have the sports facility.
1: The other one is the Athlon Stadium. Yes. Some criticism for more shops. Do we really need more shops in that vicinity?
0: Well, I think we do, yes, to be honest. Because why is it? I don't understand why it is that people think that this is okay for Greenpoint Stadium, for DHL Stadium, that we can go there and go to restaurants, go to shops, have a lacquer stadium experience all around the stadium. You've got your traders, your shops, your restaurants, your cafes, but we can't have that in Athlone.
1: But Greenpoint is in the vicinity of the stadium. It's built into the infrastructure. What is being peddled, you know, in the media is that you are hoping to replicate what's on Old Klipfontein Road within the precinct. So that's more infrastructure being built and more trading, as opposed to I only get to access the shops at Greenpoint Stadium if I'm attending, for instance, the Stormers match, which, by the way, they're playing this weekend. Yeah. Then only do I get to buy me a Boerewors roll or whatever the case may be.
0: No. This is if you go on the fan walk to DHL Stadium. The whole fan walk is lined with shops and restaurants. And it's strange to me, this argument, that we can have that there, but we talk about our commitment to you know, giving the best to everyone in Cape Town. We talk about our commitment to spatial integration, but we can't have that same lack of stuff in Athlone.
1: Yeah,
0: why not?
1: But the distance between the fan walk and Greenpoint Stadium is much like the distance between Old Klipfontein Road, and the Athlone Stadium, where is existing shops. The question is, do you need greater and more shops in a vicinity that already has them?
0: Oh, I see. So your question is about competition. No, I mean, why not? I mean, if there's space for more restaurants, if there's space for more shops, why not? Why can't you have a Stormers gear shop in Athlone and in Greenpoint, so that if you want your latest Stormers jersey, you can get it there, or your Cape Town City football jersey, or whatever the case is, or if you want to go for a lunch right before the game. At the moment, the way that Athlone Stadium works is, people arrive before the game. They go into the stadium. They don't hang around the stadium. They don't have a day out. It's not like an entertainment experience. They go for the game. They get out. They go home. We want to change that and make it more of a proper family entertainment experience. And I think that will be a beautiful addition to Klipfontein Road.
1: Is the Good Hope Center really being taken over by a Nigerian church?
0: Well, no, it's not, actually. I can't really say... I can't really say too much about this, but...
1: Can I ask, are you reviewing the sale?
0: It's not that we're reviewing the sale. It's the person... I don't think that the person actually had the money that they said they had. and so they are unable to pay for it. And
1: so does that mean it is still on the market?
0: It goes to the second highest bidder, and you'll be very interested to know what the second highest bidder was.
1: Ooh.
0: The first highest bidder was a church. The second highest bidder was a mosque.
1: You're joking.
0: I'm not... but I'm not sure that I'm allowed to say that. So please, let's just... I've now said it. So I don't know. Maybe I shouldn't have. But the bottom line is, I think it will now go to the second highest bidder. And
1: at what rate, do you know? Is it still...
0: It was 5 million less. It was 135 to the church, and it was 130 to the...
1: So there's some
0: Muslim institution, yeah.
1: Okay.
0: And importantly, to all those critics that said, why didn't you include housing as part of the sale? Part of the development proposal by this Muslim community institution is affordable accommodation on the site. So that is going to be, I think, let's now hope we start to go through the money checks and everything for the second bidder. Let's now hope that they do have the finances to do it.
1: That's terribly interesting. Just quickly on that note, do you think that the Tafelberg judgment, as it's been framed, that City Assets, you know, needs to be first given consideration to spatial planning, justice, that sort of thing? Does that raise a question mark about that sale?
0: I don't think so. I really don't. We cannot have this approach that every single little piece of open ground must go to social housing, because there are other important things in life. There are needs for parks. There are needs for churches and mosques. There are needs for schools. There are needs for old age homes. So this approach that you get from these ultra-left-wing housing activists that say, is if there is a single piece of green grass somewhere in Cape Town, you must turn it into a social housing project. I don't agree with that. And I don't think that's what the court said either.

0: either. You must have a plan to expand access to social housing, and we do. We've got a very significant pipeline across the city. But it cannot be the case that every single property must automatically be when there are lots of other needy or very good purposes for that. I'm not saying that, I don't think that we should be looking to build a new sports stadium, for example. I think that there should be some kind of, clear positive social purpose. But if it's a place of worship, if it's a school, if it's affordable accommodation, if it's an ECD,
1: yeah,
0: those are all good things that we want more of in our society. So let's not say you can only ever use it for social housing. I think that's a very myopic view.
1: Okay. We're out of time and there's not much. I know you have to run off. You have a very interesting year. You were elected as leader of the Democratic Alliance. You have an election that's going on. And I think you're turning 40 this year.
0: Oh, now you've given it away. Yes, I am turning 40 in December. And we do have an election in 120 days or something like that. Not long now. So it's going to be a very busy period, but I just want to say once again, Tashreeq, what a pleasure it is always to be interviewed by you. You're one of the best in the city. I really mean that. And I also just want to say what an absolute privilege it has been, a joy. It has been just the blessing of my life to be able to serve as mayor of the city. I look forward, hopefully, to being able to do it again. I'm still and will always be an incredibly passionate Capetonian and love the city very much. And it's been good to be with you today.
1: Thanks very much for having joined us, the Executive Mayor of Cape Town, Jordan Hill Lewis. Naturally, there's too many things for us to get through. We can't do this in just one sitting. Some of you that are glad for clarity, others that, of course, feel passionately about other issues, I'll try and read through some of them. And where necessary, if there's clarity that is being sought, we'll pass it on to the Mayor's team and they can come back to you. Thank you very much, Jordan Hill Lewis.
0: Thank you so much, Shukran.
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11: Another thing about Israeli companies. Look, in Cape Town, there's a lot of Israelis doing stuff here in Cape Town. You know, and they're moving in Cape Town. I'm sure there's businesses linked to Israel. So, you know, it's going to happen in South Africa. It's clear that Donald Trump has threatened South Africa. And it's clear that, you know, we have a situation where we have a weak ANC government with the GNU. There's lots of pro-Israeli political parties now inside the GNU. And, you know, there's a message also for people who constantly vote for pro-Israel political parties that we're going to have another Argentina, we're going to have another, you know, Colombia, you know, where we're going to have a pro-Israel government in South Africa of the future elections. But it seems like, you know, as Muslims, we don't realize that. We don't care. You know, we're going to have a pro-Israel government in South Africa if the situation continues as it is. As bad as the ANC is on corruption, we had a pro-Palestinian government. But unfortunately, the ANC is weak. You know, and there's a coup happening, a Zionist coup in South Africa, like we had in Argentina. We had a little bit in Brazil before Lula came back. And in Colombia, we have a Zionist takeover there as well. You know, so I just want to make that point also. Hi, assalamu alaikum, Tashreek. Tashreek, to be honest with you, Tashreek, I won't be listening to the mayor. I think, you know, that he's just on another electioneering, you know, campaign with these interviews and advertisements that we find on our local radio stations. And, you know, to me, you know, the real Cape Town, you have to watch, you know, there's, and I've said this before, a YouTube channel called Cape Town Audits. And there's rumors now that, you know, some politicians in the Western Cape is getting annoyed with this channel. It's a small little channel, but it's growing fast. It's this guy, you know, he goes to the CBD, you know, and he shows you that our Cape Town CBD is now turning into Johannesburg CBD slowly but surely. You know, there's communities now being, you know, created inside the CBD. You know, and I would advise Muslims, especially who votes for the DA, to go and watch, you know, what's happening in the CBD and in Bellville, Cape Town, CBD, and all other areas. You know, I mean, even in Claremont and these places. You know, then you'll see the real Cape Town. You know, not the Cape Town that the DA shows us, you know, which is about 30% of Cape Town. You know, 70% of Cape Town are ganglands, you know, gang violence, brutality, murder. So, you know, I won't be listening to the mayor. So that's all I wanted to make.
12: Just another question to the mayor. Is there any particular reason that the city approves student development in predominantly black areas? For example, institutions like UWC, institutions like CPUT. Why these student residences don't have recreational facilities, but the proximity to the liquor stores are quite close? Is there any particular reason? Because when you look at, for example, UCT, you have some of the dorms in Rondebosch, you have some of the dorms within Claremont, where there's sufficient recreational facilities, et cetera, which allows the students to take some time out. If you look at studies, you actually have big rugby fields and you have the town, et cetera, et cetera. But yet in other areas where you have the black student population, well, generally misfunded, you find very little effort is made to allow these students to flourish in the academics. And, you know, I think I just want to latch on to that conversation about Winnie Mandela yesterday. The exact same strategy was used. So, yeah, you know, when it comes to alcohol. So my question to the mayor is, why is the city allowing the development of these projects? Thank you. Bye.
13: Assalamu alaikum. I'm just going to say I agree with the mayor on one big issue. Not every property should be used as for building housing. There's other purposes that property also need to be used. So yeah, that is one point. We need green spaces. We need green places where we can breathe, where we can live. And I mean, look at how Mitchell's Plain, what I've said back in the day, people were shoved out of those from Cape Town into the Cape Flats. And Mitchell's Plain, say what you want, the housing is not too bad. It's not too bad that the way it was built. I mean, the only thing for me is when you use a space, make sure there is transport available to move around. If transportation can be better in the city, then there is places to build houses. You can't build houses on top of each other. Look at what's going to happen. I fear the Rondebosch East issue. I mean, Colombo Road is already so congested. Imagine with more people staying there, more cars running through there. These things need to be thought really well through, man. Yes, they're building now, they're the old marketplace, they're building their housing over there. But in Observatory itself, there's a lot of places there where you get mostly student accommodation that's being built that they do have a problem with. Assalamu alaikum wa rahmatullah.
14: Assalamu alaikum, Tashreeq. I'm listening to your program. I'm just wanting to, I just need to ask the guest, what is happening to the apartments in Rylands, Gatesville area? We've been promised so many times that we will be getting transfer of those units, but nothing is happening. It's over 30 years already, if not more. Please just pose this question to your guest. Shukran, assalamu alaikum.
1: I'm so sorry. I have a very limited time to get in. I didn't even deal with you know, much of everything that we had planned to speak to the mayor about. Some requires a little bit more detail and so on. Let me read through some of your WhatsApp messages. The DA has a way of manipulating, making promises like many others, delivering to Cape Town. But look at our townships and all the areas. No delivery, housing, schools, rubbish along the streets and fences. The DA uses excuses of not having enough resources. Which real estate agents is benefiting from affordable subsidized housing and rental units? Asks that question there. You build toilets in their houses, but still defecating in our gardens. Nashirik, tell the mayor they did a wrong thing by building RDP houses off Repulse Road. We're living opposite Mount View. We have endless problems with these people. I know some will take issue with the phrasing "these people." Looking at the dignitaries coming to Qatar's funeral, I think the Arab desert glamorous thobe is very inconvenient, limiting your hands. Iranians wear normal suits and never with a tie, which represents crucifix around their necks. Okay. People really just want to be able to provide for their families and live in a home, get their children a decent education, just like everyone else who are advantageous and privileged. So jobs are key, socioeconomic education equality are critical to be able to achieve this. One of the major objections is based on traffic impact on Kurumboom Road. The city seems bent on going ahead regardless of the impact on a road that is already incredibly under pressure. The mayor must do himself a favour and try commuting through Kurumboom Road, especially at peak times. Recently, paid a fine of 1,000 Rand for house shop rezoning. Tashirik, I totally support GAP or starter homes known as FLISP, which stands for Finance Linked Individual Subsidy. The GAP market, which middle to lower income levels who do not qualify for a full subsidy but struggle to secure traditional open market bonds, I think are partly financed by the national government for the first time buyers and a minor bank bond repayment supported by the financial institutions in our country. A brilliant scheme assisting our newly married couples or working family in a limited income bracket. The system has been implemented countrywide but not accelerated, partly due to the release of state, provincial and local government land being made available. How do we access these homes, asks Fatima. To the people, the government gives people the opportunity and get subsidies. It's not free RDP houses. Then can he use that money plus his money and get the white developers or take the initiative themselves, because our people are building houses and schools to build decent flats. I'm sorry, the mayor can go a bit further since he is there halfway. Why can't we have low-cost housing on the Rondebosch Common, asks that one there. Is it true that Western Cape government borrowed billions from Europe? Well, yes, there were grants and sometimes loans that are issued. Assalamu alaikum, bloody racist. He wants to keep the coloureds in Athlone so that we don't go to Greenpoint in Seapoint, so keep us out of the so-called white area. Tashirik, the Athlone Stadium, what about the gangsters around to rob people? What's the plan, the crime in the area? Very informative show. Church and mosques, but no synagogues. Interesting how he chooses his words carefully, says this WhatsApp. This is now on the revelation that the Good Hope Center is no longer going to the Nigerian charismatic church guy who appears to not have had the funds. He went, it's like going to the bid and you like, this Honda VTEC going for 40,000 Rand. You're like, hey, 40,000, I'll take it. And when they look for the money, you don't quite have the money to buy the VTEC. Is there plans to allocate land, build a sizable mosque in the Tableview area? I didn't get to ask that. I'm sure GMC can afford to dig out and construct an underground parking on part of the field and link it to the hospital and the field. It can be done and then exist as it is again. Money, money, money. That's how the city works, issuing fines and collecting more money by the Premier's words like sweetened honey. Nabu, thank you very much for your lovely words. I do appreciate it. And Mr. Francis sent a number of messages. They're a bit lengthy, so I'm not going to be able to read them now, but I do see them. Some of it relates to the Rylands fishing market, and then also what you call the slumlords in Hazel Square and Gatesville Square. Operators only rent their premises to Pakistani, Bangladeshi, Indian or Egyptians for economic migrants, and talking about how problematic that appears to be. All right. Thank you very much for having joined us once again this morning. Let's do some more of this tomorrow between just after Fajr and 9 o'clock. Looking forward to that. In the meantime, happy to hear your thoughts on this and other interviews. The interview with the mayor is already up on all our social media platforms. The video format of it is live there, so you're most welcome if you want to have a re-listen. If you're from Rondebosch, from Rylands and Valville, and you heard issues that are very passionate to you, that you're passionate about, you can go and re-watch it. It will be up on Facebook, YouTube and all the other places that Radio 786 has a presence on. All right, Khalil Kathrada standing by with your latest news, and then Khadija Ajam up next very shortly. Do stay with us.
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15: Assalamu alaikum and good morning with the news. I'm Khalil Kathrada. As a precautionary measure, the Public Investment Corporation, PIC, has suspended its chief executive, Patrick Dlamini, as it probes allegations of impropriety which were contained in a whistleblower report. According to the state asset manager, the suspension does not amount to a finding of guilt but is in line with the whistleblower policy. It's alleged that Dlamini authorized a forensic investigation into the Lansiri airport transaction without an approving board resolution and failed to manage potential conflicts relating to his previous involvement with Lansiri-linked entities and Harith General Partners. The PIC has also announced the removal of August van Heerden as the acting chief investment officer. It indicates that this follows the resolution of the government's employees' pension fund, GEPF, the PIC's biggest client. Leon Smith, the current head of fixed income in listed investments, has been appointed to act in that position. The PIC oversees more than 3 trillion rand in government pension and social funds. For a third consecutive night, the US carried out a series of attacks on Iran. According to the US Central Command, CENTCOM, its ongoing aggression is intended to impose what it described as a heavy cost on the Iranian forces. The enemy airstrikes targeted ports, economic infrastructure and facilities in coastal areas overlooking the strategic Strait of Hormuz waterway. Among the areas that were struck were the islands of Keshem, Kish and Abu Musa, in addition to the strategic ports of Bandar Abbas and Chabahar. Iran has not let the ongoing American aggression go without answer and has warned Washington that its campaign in the Strait of Hormuz will only keep the waterway closed for longer and create a global energy crisis. The Islamic Revolution Guards Corps, IRGC, says that two violating oil tankers were left disabled after they ignored the Navy's warnings. It says the vessels were deceived by the U.S., which has sought to set up illegal routes to undermine Iranian authority in the oil and gas waterway. The IRGC also announced the launch of Operation Nasser II, carrying out so far 3 waves of strikes. The Iranian forces targeted several arms depots, a satellite communication center, and a building housing American forces at the Jufair base in Bahrain with missiles and drones. A similar strike was conducted against the 5th Fleet in Bahrain, which the IRGC says set fuel tanks ablaze. A Patriot radar system, an air defense radar of the fleet, and a CRAM early warning radar system was also struck. Facilities and the location of the American enemy and an airbase in which Jordan were also struck. The top story on Radio 786 at this hour. As a precautionary measure, the Public Investment Corporation, PIC, has suspended its chief executive, Patrick Dlamini, as it probes allegations of impropriety which were contained in a whistleblower report. That's the news for now. More news on Radio 786 at 10 o'clock.
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As the sacred month of Muharram ushers in a new Islamic year, it brings with it a message of renewal and reflection from the sacrifice at Karbala, a timeless example of courage and unwavering faith, to the many reminders of Allah's mercy and protection throughout the prophetic history. May this Muharram inspire us to remain steadfast and place our trust in Allah the Almighty. Muharram 1448, Radio 786. Hear the difference.

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I had an absolutely lovely few days off and absolutely privileged as always. Wonderful to be back in your company. I'm Khadija Ajam. And of course, it is the 14th of July, 2026. That corresponds, we're almost at the end of Muharram, the 28th of Muharram, 1448. 14 minute oor 9 op hierdie redelike bewolkte dinsdagoggend. Maar inderdaad, wat 'n plesier, wat 'n voorreg om weer eens in hulle geselskap te wees. Thank you so much for joining us on Radio 786 100.4 FM. On the bright side, the traffic is still, oh my gosh, is there even any traffic to be spoken about? 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I still need to go get one or two school things. Speakie school kleerkies en so on. A school jimpie en a school broekie en so on. En so ja, ek gaan seker maar nou die inwees wat by die naweek op het en by maandag gaan doen. 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Julle kan so likeie gee op 021-699-1786. Just a reminder to follow us on all of our social media platforms. That is how I kept in touch. Oh, I kept in touch, of course, on Instagram, Facebook, and on TikTok. That's where you'll find us. And then, of course, also, I took time to catch up with all of those conversations. And I hope you did as well. On our YouTube platform, there's a lot of conversations uploaded. There are really many conversations that I don't always have time to listen to. And it's just literally, I don't even need to look at the screen. And it's a matter of plugging in your earphones or just leaving it to play wherever it is that you find yourself busy. En dan natuurlijk the WhatsApp channel van Nies gebeur nog steeds al is een mens op verlof and all of those other matters that we keep you updated with all on our WhatsApp channel, so follow us there. Aanvankelijk, en is dit nie net reg vir die winter staan nie, aanvankelijk is het Nationale Mac and Cheese Day. It's a day that celebrates one of the world's ultimate comfort foods. So perhaps today is the perfect excuse to indulge in a little comfort food and reminisce of your favorite childhood meals. And so maybe we'll ask that question and put it up out there. And you can chat with us a little bit later. What was your favorite comfort food growing up? And what is still your favorite comfort food? Kyk, het is winter en dis wat ons aan dink. And while for many of us it may be soup or something like that. I know there's some of you out there who's, as nie sulke sop mense nie. So chat with us, 0786-101112, and vertel ons 'n bietjie what is your favorite comfort food. Maar ons het verskrikkelijk baie om van te praat en ons gaan bietjie later so maak. But let's get into our first conversation very shortly. We will be joined by Dr. Mario Landman, who will be speaking to us about how artificial intelligence is reshaping classrooms and campuses around the world, forcing universities to rethink how learning is assessed in a rapidly changing digital age. So we'll unpack whether traditional exams are still fit for purpose and what the future of assessment could look like. After the 10 o'clock news, ek sê mos vir julle, dit gaan inderdaad vandag meer as ander tye my gunsteling tyd van die oggende wees. Boodskapies, stuur dit gerus deur 0786101112 of geef ons 'n likeie op 021-699-1786. Now on Centrepiece this morning we'll be meeting a young entrepreneur who turned a daily commuting challenge into a tech solution with national impact. From the streets of Mitchell's Plain to global innovation platforms, we unpack the inspiring journey of Shaquille Liss, who's the founder of Utotu, and we discover the lessons, struggles, and vision behind his remarkable story. All that and so much more on today's edition of Community Pulse. 100.4 FM, where you know you hear the difference.

0: Now, over the past few years, artificial intelligence has transformed almost every aspect of our lives, and education is no exception. Tools like ChatGPT, and don't you just love the way Tajriq says that? I won't be able to say it the way he does, but the reality is that tools like ChatGPT have sparked important questions about academic integrity, critical thinking, and whether traditional forms of assessment are still fit for purpose. If essays can now be generated in a matter of seconds, how do educators ensure that students are genuinely learning, engaging with ideas, and developing the skills needed for the future? Today, we explore the topic rethinking exams in the AI era as universities begin moving away from simply detecting AI use and instead redesigning assessments altogether. New approaches such as oral examinations, practical demonstrations, in-class assessments, and process-based learning are coming to the fore. What might the future of assessment look like, and how can institutions strike a balance between embracing innovation and preserving meaningful learning? To help us unpack these important questions, we are joined by Dr. Mario Landman from the Academic Center of Excellence at the IIE and AdV Tech. Good morning and welcome, and thank you for joining us, Dr. Landman.
1: Solomon, hi, coming. Good morning out of the very cold Johannesburg. Happy to join you.
0: Oh, my word. I was in Johannesburg for a few days last week, and yes, you know, I've always loved the fact that the sun is out throughout winter, but die oggende en die aande is bitterlik koud, nee?
1: Ja, nee, dis terrible. Dit is rarig terrible.
0: Maar net nog 'n rede om vroeg in PJ's te wees en en by die huis te rustig te verkeer.
1: Dis reg, ja. Nou, dis soos Afrikaans of Engels vanoggend, of gaan jy my forceer om te mengels vandag?
0: Nee, mengels is perfek. 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The reality is that we know for many years essays, en ons kom natuurlik van die agtergrond, essays, written exams that have been central to higher education when we think about, you know, so of assessment. Why are these traditional forms of assessment now being reconsidered in the age of AI?
1: I think it's important to understand why we have that type of assessment in the first place. So assessments or written essays or written style assessments, which includes reports, business plans, etc., are sort of a default go-to for most academics because they're easy to grade using a rubric. And, you know, that allows for large-scale grading to occur very efficiently. Now, AI has turned that completely on its head because, like you said, the essay can be written by this machine. So is essays then still a viable means of assessing? And I think it's important to mention that the problem is not necessarily the assessment type. So the problem is not essays or written assessments. The problem is that we focus on the written assessment as the only evidence that learning has taken place. So what we actually require is that assessment should increasingly require students to demonstrate how they arrived at that conclusion. So when we mark an essay, we're marking the conclusion of a thinking process. And what AI is forcing us to do is to shift our focus from the conclusion to the thinking process. So demonstrating the process of arriving at that particular conclusion. So this could include submitting drafts of that essay, research notes and reflections, declaring how the AI was used, criticizing how the AI was used, and then maybe also supplementing the essay with a short oral discussion with a lecturer, which has become very popular. So in that way, we retain the efficiency of the essay or the written assessment as a assessment instrument, but we add a layer of resilience to it to allow that we still keep that efficiency and, you know, the practicality of assessing large-scale assessments. I mean, the IIE has over 75,000 students. You can't assess every exam for 75,000 students through some sort of oral examination. It's simply not feasible. Mm. So it's sort of redefining the assessment type as part of it, classifying assessments to allow for some AI usage as part of it. But effectively, there's a complete assessment reform that is required, and we need to look at assessments in a completely different light.
0: Yeah. So by the sounds of it, Dr. Mario, you know, this idea that we have, we sigh deeply when we say, oh my gosh, you know, AI is here to stay. Mm-hmm. Now it's a matter of shifting the conversation to how do we assess learning differently? And if I'm listening to you, it also means it can be done in a way more effective and impactful way.
1: Absolutely. Absolutely. And I think... I just came from a conference in Thailand that concluded last week, and the focus of a conference, it's EdTech conference, international EdTech conference, and the main topic of discussion was this very question. And what was interesting was, as South Africans, we always feel that we're behind the curve slightly, that, you know, we're not quite there yet. The rest of the world has evolved their thinking about these problems. But sitting at that conference, realizing that every institution across the world, and it was representation from over 100 countries, are battling with exactly the same issue. And they did a quick poll there on how many institutions have initiated some sort of governance reform or AI or assessment reform to accommodate AI, and only three institutions outside of our own stuck their hands up. So it's a prevailing problem. Everybody is struggling with this, and I think looking at what has been happening in the sort of South African higher education landscape with institutions like most recently UFS, in 2025 UCT, switching AI checkers off, I think the sort of momentum or the understanding or the maturation of thinking around these issues in South Africa is actually ahead of a curve. So I'm very proud, you know, that we can position ourselves in that way. Yeah. But certainly... In my role, I have to guide our institution on these matters, and I was very reluctant just to come up with a single strategy or a sort of a gut feel. So we had to do quite a bit of research to understand what the leading universities across the world are doing. And looking at almost 60 case studies, a very clear pattern emerged. So institutions are becoming more AI resilient by doing the things that we've just spoken about. So assessing process, introducing other assessment forms like practical demonstrations, case studies, presentation, in-class activities, oral defenses, etc. But alongside that, we also need to realize that we're sitting with an academic body that does not know how to handle AI. So they default to some sort of policing initiative. So along with the AI, the assessment reform, there has to be a complete faculty training and development reform. There needs to be a governance reform. So unfortunately, it's not a problem that we're going to fix just by fixing the assessments. We need to fix the institutions. And you know, looking at institutions like UFS and UCT that have switched these AI checkers off, that we all so deeply dependent on to make these decisions in regards to disciplinary action, etc. What people don't understand is that for them to get to that decision, they've undergone years of this reform, governance reform, training and development, reforming their assessments to get to a point where they can say, we are now so AI resilient that we no longer need to depend on these checkers that are hugely problematic and are hugely flawed. So it's a comprehensive, multi-tiered strategy as opposed to just getting rid of essays, if we can put it that way.
0: Yeah. And that's essentially what this ought to be about. I mean, even the idea of essays, and the reality is that for many, it just becomes sort of like a comfort zone space, because that's all we know. And now you mention oral defenses, you mention in-class writing tasks, practical demonstration. And I think also implicit in what you're saying is the idea of individuality and human thinking becoming more visible, because now there's these these various layers that almost like one has to wade through. But then one wonders amongst all of these various ways of assessing that you mentioned, more in your experience, and I mean, given the fact that there's so many students at the IIE, which of these approaches do you believe are likely to become, I suppose, more common in South African institutions, or would it be sort of conditional on the institution?
1: I think it's not really conditional on the institution. I think it's conditional on the subject matter or the discipline, the faculty. Mm-hmm. So what this is forcing faculties to do is to critically think about how they assess knowledge and what knowledge do they need to assess. Right when this whole bomb exploded November 2022. And it's important to understand that AI has been around for long before then, but the sort of advent of ChatGPT, putting these in the hands of students, the institution I was involved in at the time, sort of as an example to illustrate how this works, we immediately had to have an emergency meeting with all faculties. And one of the first faculties I met with, I asked them, what does your exam look like? What is your final summative assessment for marketing? And they pulled out a brief, and the brief explained that students were meant to create a business plan for a township-based eatery, I think was the case at the time. And then when I looked at the rubric, I asked him, okay, well, why are you assigning so many marks to things like the structure of this marketing plan? And they explained, well, marketing plans have a very specific format. If a student wants to be successful to market a business, they need to do it in a format that people recognize. And then I explained, well, ChatGPT can do that. So what is left? So that is a simple example of how each individual faculty needs to rethink. In the case of that marketing example, they had to redesign those assessments to weight more heavily the critical analysis of the business situation that a township eatery finds itself in. So it's that critical thinking, the process they went through to get to that conclusion, that is now evaluated, as opposed to assigning 50% of the marks to the structure of a marketing plan. Mm-hmm. Now, that needs to be done at scale. It needs to be done in every discipline, law, medicine, etc. So there won't be any sort of blanket solution. It really is going to require academics to think, what is it that I'm assessing? What do students need to demonstrate to meet the objectives of this particular subject or module? What do I need to see for them to pass? And how would they ideally demonstrate that in an AI-resilient way? So it unfortunately requires a lot of work, a lot of scrutiny. And I say this tongue-in-cheek, academics are not the easiest to adopt to change. I was saying to colleagues the other day, one of these sort of faculty discussions that I had, a lady pulled out a transparency. Do you remember transparency?
0: Oh, yeah.
1: So she was still using assessment briefs on transparencies. Wow. That she did somewhere in the 80s, and she's
0: and
1: reusing
0: the overhead projector.
1: Yes.
0: Oh, my word.
1: Yes. So, that's an extreme example, but it's certainly a demographic group or a group of individuals that sometimes struggle to adopt to change. Mm. And I think it's just due to the work pressures that are involved in education. But this whole situation has now forced everybody to think critically about how they assess, and to maybe think more creatively about all the different assessment methods that are open to them, and map that against the outcomes of the unique academics modules that they're dealing with. Mm.
0: And after the break, we'll pick up on some of that, because now we also want to talk a little bit about student responses and how students would feel around the fact, or how they react to different ways now of assessing. So let's pick up on some of those questions after the break. On the line with us this morning, we have Dr. Mario Landman, who is from the Academic Center of Excellence at the IIE and at the TIC. And we are talking about AI and the reality that, rethinking exams in the AI era is a reality that we are facing. Stay with us on 100.4 FM. We'll continue after the break.

0: 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Hear the difference.
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5: 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Nappies, pads, wet wipes and rags do not belong in our drains. En kanala masakin. Olie bewoorti in die drainie man. That stuff gets thick and sticky. Uzai bloka. Blocked drains cause flooding, bad smells and can make us very sick. Also, don't seal our manhole covers. Kids get hurt when they fall in and cars get damaged. Ons amal bly. Sihlala apa sonke. This is our city. Let's keep it clean. Don't be a pain in the drain, man. This message is brought to you by the City of Cape Town, making progress possible together.
6: 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From the sacrifice at Karbala, a timeless example of courage and unwavering faith, to the many reminders of Allah's mercy and protection throughout the prophetic history. 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Muharram 1448, Radio 786, Hear the Difference.

0: It is Community Pulse on Radio 786 100.4 FM. I'm Khadija Ajam, and absolutely lovely to be back in your company on 100.4 FM. Thank you for joining us. We're having a very, very interesting conversation this morning with Dr. Mario Landman from the Academic Center of Excellence at the IIE and at VTech, asking very, very relevant questions around rethinking exams in the AI era. Before the break, of course, we spoke about new approaches such as oral examinations, practical demonstrations, in-class assessments, and of course, process-based learning. And we don't quite understand what all of this means, but certainly with the amount of students at the IIE, it's absolutely important that we have these conversations so we can also understand. But Dr. Landman, as we said before the break, we also want to understand how students feel about this. I mean, one realizes that theoretically, it's one thing to thrash through what would be more effective and impactful ways of assessing. But how do students sort of respond to this this idea of moving away from essays and assignments, and how can universities ensure that these new assessment methods, that it remains fair and that it remains inclusive for all students?
1: I mean, that's part of the evaluation that those sort of discipline-based academics must do. So it's not just a case of mapping the assessment type to the module or the module content. It's also a case of understanding what, you know, the needs are of the students that are sitting in front of you and what they can accommodate. South Africa specifically has a lot of challenges in regards to access to technology. So we need to, when designing assessment strategies, we need to keep that in mind as well. We also need to keep in mind that we're sitting with different levels of digital literacy, different levels of language proficiency. So that's all sort of part and parcel of designing assessments within South Africa, whether they need to be AI resilient or not. But to get to your question on how students are responding, I mean, there's quite a bit of research that is being done on this very topic, and a sort of consensus at the point, and it's still very early days to try and reach a consensus, but the sort of feeling that we get anecdotally at this point is that students embrace structure. So if you don't provide them with structure, if you don't say to them, listen, this is how you can use it, this is how you are not allowed to use it, they will default to doing whatever they feel is suitable. And therefore, any assessment reform strategy needs to start with that specific point. So developing the digital literacy skills of students, and there's a whole new digital literacy curriculum that now includes AI literacy in there. So understanding what the consequences are of abusing these technologies, understanding what the consequences are of what they call the devil's bargain. So the devil's bargain means it works like a credit card. So you're getting the grades now, but when you get into a situation where you actually have to demonstrate this knowledge under secure exam conditions, you can't replicate that because you haven't undergone the learning. So you pay, you swipe now, but you suffer later. So it's important to educate students comprehensively, and we also realize that it's no longer a case that we can send students for a standalone digital literacy workshop or have one module that focuses on digital literacy. These new literacies need to be integrated into every academic module. So what is the AI literacy for law? What is the AI literacy for marketing, for medicine, etc.? And that has to be industry guided, because the industry has already developed and are constantly developing levels of practice or allowed practice for AI within their different environments. So that needs to be replicated in the classroom. An accountant in a BCom, or a student studying towards a BCom accounting, already needs to know what are the ethical implications of misusing AI within the workplace that I'm striving towards. So it's what we are learning is that they need the development, they want the development, they need these questions answered, and they need structure. So, within my role, I need to make recommendations in regards to technologies that we acquire as AdviTech that need to be rolled out to all of our students. So I'm constantly concerned about whether the decisions we make on behalf of students and behalf of lecturers actually achieve what they need to achieve. So our motto is pedagogical impact over technological novelty. So I've taken it upon myself to re-enter the lecturing workforce. I lecture now as well to get the sort of input on the ground floor. How are my students experiencing this new reality? What are their concerns? What are their knowledge gaps? What do they need training on? And I found it very interesting that they absolutely crave the guidance. We sort of almost want to default to a policing state where we assume all students want to be dishonest, all students want to cheat, all students are completely without integrity and without values. That is simply not the case. The case is rather that they're poorly educated, they don't understand, they're not given sufficient guidance as to usage practices. And once you start addressing that, the AI problems seem to sort of just slide into the background. In my class, for instance, the very first session, on the very first day, I've got a slide that comes up and it's a big, fat, white elephant with an AI t-shirt on, and we talk about the elephant in the room. What is allowed, what is not allowed, how I want you to use it, how you are not

0: students that try to push those boundaries and trying to find ways of transgressing using AI.
1: That's such an incredibly interesting point, Dr. Landman, the idea that we think about education or educational institutions, and then, of course, the students that are there, that there's no moral compass to guide and that it's not underpinned by a set of values. And so immediately, yes, one thinks about the idea of how cheating in varied ways, how that can happen. And maybe disregarding exactly what you said now, or forgetting what you said just now, that most of us are honest beings, and the reality is that one ought to then approach it like that, and then also see the value within those spaces, and the value of technology and how it can be used, you know, for maximum impact. So there's sort of two aspects that I'd like to draw out of what you just said. The first part being a transparency and whether or not or how to what extent students should then be expected to disclose, and then where one draws the line. And I'm sure it's pretty blurred, as of course as academics you're also sort of wading through new understandings around or new approaches to assessment. But maybe speak to us a little bit about transparency. But then there's also another phrase that's sort of come up around one of the concerns around AI, and that is shallow knowledge workers. Perhaps you can also unpack for us what this means and what it means for educators.
0: Absolutely. So transparency is key to this whole transaction, and this is a transaction, right? And for a transaction to take place, there needs to be trust, and the trust is built through transparency. Now, we've been talking about students and potentially how they use AI to cheat, but lecturers are doing exactly the same. Lecturers also have access to the AI. So if an unscrupulous teacher without any moral compass could take a whole bunch of assessments, drop them into ChatGPT, dump a rubric in there and say, great, and it'll do a fantastic job. So we need to be very careful that the transparency discussion goes absolutely two ways. So in an ideal scenario, and this is the guidance that we're providing the IIE and their institutions, we really at the sort of beginning of this redevelopment of our culture, moving from a policing state to a stewardship state, and it starts with transparency. So the first step really is that all assessments need to be classified. Now, there are different classification models, but the most simplest one, for instance, the one that UCT uses has three tiers. So at the beginning of your assessment, there's a little clause that says, this is a tier one assessment. You are not allowed to use any AI. A tier two assessment says you are allowed to use AI in some instances, and the brief will explain where. So, for instance, you could use AI to proofread, or you could use AI to brainstorm. And then the third tier has very little application, perhaps only in the sort of tech spaces, and that is where we are testing the student's ability to utilize AI to produce a product, like in coding, for instance. So that is a tier three. Now, once you've got those three tiers, you have to accompany that by some form of declaration. So the student then needs to declare, okay, in my tier two, this is how I used it. And some institutions require students to post their prompts, post the responses, critically evaluate the prompt. So I put the prompt in, it spit this out. This is what I used. This is what I didn't use. This is why I didn't use it, because I fact-checked it against reliable resources, etc. So the student needs to be transparent in how they use the AI. At the same time, the same is expected of lecturers. Now, there's so many AI tools available to lecturers to grade. At the IIE, we've got an AI manifesto, and we made a specific decision that we will not be using these large-scale AI grading tools, even though they promise great efficiency and they promise great productivity, and there's all of these fantastic things like if they spend less time on grading, they can spend more time on teaching and student support. And we haven't found that to be the case. So one of our key pillars in our manifesto is that the human must always remain in the loop. So the AI

0: technologies that we use, we make sure that students understand what they are. They provide grading support. In other words, they provide developmental feedback, but they don't grade. Mm-hmm. The grading decision is 100% the responsibility of a lecturer. Now, when I first introduced this technology into one of the classes I was teaching, a student said to me, but you're cheating. I'm not allowed to use AI, but you're allowed to use AI. And then I explained to them, what I've put in front of you after I've graded your papers is my work that is supported by AI. I cannot provide you the deep developmental feedback that AI can, because AI simply don't have a capacity or the time to do so. So I'm contributing a value to this engagement, but understand that when I publish that report, when I publish that feedback, it is my feedback because I had to edit it, I had to review it, and I had to publish it. And when there's any query or any concern or any kickback, it is me that's in trouble. I can't point to the AI. So that is the distinction. It is about understanding how the AI is used, what value it contributes, what we cannot use it for, and where those lines are drawn. So the transparency has to sit on both sides of a transaction. And if we, it sounds absolutely idyllic, but these are things that we are developing into. These are not things that we've perfected yet. We would still find these bad practices. We would still find people using ChatGPT for grading, etc. And many of it exposes the institution to data breaches and all kinds of nasty things. But again, as we developing the understanding of a student, we need to pay equal attention to developing the understanding of a lecturer. So understanding what ethical use is not a one-off conversation. It's a continuous conversation, and that trust needs to be built. The trust can only be built if there's transparency on both sides of that coin. Yeah. Now, your question around shallow knowledge work is, that's the credit card example that I used. If, for instance, a lecturer uses ChatGPT to produce their course notes and their course content and uses it to grade papers and provide feedback, the moment a student challenges what goes into that course content, because the lecturer has not done the research themselves, because they've not undergone that development, they can't stand by it. So they lack the depth. So they become shallow knowledge workers. They can prompt effectively, but they can't be challenged on the actual substance of those materials. And that is where the whole trust transaction falls out of place. What people don't understand is that if you stand in front of a class for the first time, you are given a little bit of authority, but that authority is so fragile, it will break the moment the student understands that you do not have a depth, you do not have an understanding, you are not master of this domain. And the moment that trust is lost, then the entire teaching and learning transaction falls flat, and you will not be an effective lecturer or teacher, and you can't regain that trust. It is lost forever. So it is such a delicate and a fragile thing that is now exacerbated by AI. And if we don't make sure that lecturers understand that what you're actually doing is you are creating a scenario in where you are challenged, you will completely break the teacher-learner dynamic within your classroom, and there would just be no transactional teaching and learning taking place. Mm-hmm. Very, very tricky situation.
1: Yeah, indeed it is. But I think many of our listeners, like myself, are fascinated by this conversation, because realizing the value, and that's why we want these conversations to be ongoing, realizing not only that AI is here to stay, but the value that can be associated with it, in fact, and how it could potentially deepen knowledge, or as you said, or as you implied earlier on, also in one thing's around critical thinking skills, and that yes, there are, as with any sort of approach, there would be challenges, but those are waded through. People like yourself, of course, as lecturers as well. We have about 3-4 minutes left, and there's so many questions I still want to ask you, but I think let's in our last few minutes pause on sort of prioritizing the skills that you believe universities ought to, given, you know, the our context at the particular and conditions at this particular time, and looking at those skills if one thinks about maybe in the next few years, given those skills, if one prioritizes this, what could the South African education space look like? Could it look different? Or how would you gauge success?
0: Absolutely. I want to see AI used as widely as possible. That is, I think, I'm envisioning a future where lecturers have more time to do what they paid for, and that is to engage with students, inspire students, support students. Grading is a menial task. It takes up a lot of time. And in most instances, particularly when it comes to summative assessment, the student does not get that developmental feedback. So summative assessment is for the institution to determine whether a student can progress. It is not a learning mechanism in most instances for the student. So I would like to see a complete assessment reform. I would like us to relook at or question rather, why are we putting so much emphasis on summative assessment? Why can we not make use of more formative assessment strategies, utilizing AI to make it more efficient? I would like to see the ethical use of AI in grading workflows. I mean, the example that I was giving around my students, even if I only have 20 students in a class and it's a postgraduate class in instructional design, marking a final year paper could take hours. And in that paper, I can give a little bit more than, you know, fix this, consider that, this is good, that is bad, language here, phrasing there. But the AI can point to specific areas, specific gaps, and develop specific strategies for remediation that I cannot do in the time that I'm allowed to grade. So I would like us to embrace the AI, but do so in an ethical way. And the whole sort of ethical discussion or the ethical positioning of an institution starts with drawing a line in the sand and articulating what we want from AI. So starting with a manifesto or a vision statement, and then moving on to some sort of policy. For years, we've been told don't develop AI policy because it's such a dynamic and evolving environment. And because we've taken that advice, a lot of institutions have no guidance and no governance around AI. Yeah. Now is the time to think critically around what that governance and guidance should look like, because it informs teacher training, it informs curricula for student development and digital literacy. It informs assessment design, curriculum design. So we cannot any longer have our head in the sand and wait for this game to play out. We need to realize the game is on, and if we're not playing, we're going to fall by the wayside very quickly.
1: Absolutely, which means really that the question is not, shouldn't anymore be about whether students will use AI, but exactly how people like yourselves can design assessments that encourage that, or that further encourage critical thinking and genuine understanding. Thank you so much, Dr. Landman, for joining us this morning. And yes, indeed, it's a very important conversation, you know, as of course we recognize the fact that the goal should not be to compete with AI, but to really ensure that it serves as a tool that enhances learning. Have yourself a beautiful day further.
0: Thank you, and blessed Maharam to you and your listeners. Bye-bye.
1: Oh, shukran so much. Dr. Mario Landman from the IEE, the Academic Center of Excellence at the IIE and at VTech, speaking to us about rethinking exams in the AI era. Very important conversation that we will continue to have here on Community Pulse 100.4 FM. For now, the 10 o'clock news follows after the break.

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3: As the sacred month of Muharram ushers in a new Islamic year, it brings with it a message of renewal and reflection from the sacrifice at Karbala, a timeless example of courage and unwavering faith, to the many reminders of Allah's mercy and protection throughout the prophetic history. 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
6: Assalamu alaikum and good morning. I am Nurunisa Isaacs. The 31-year-old Somali Spaza shop owner who was killed in Bontville last night was shot in the chest. Police Captain F.C. van Wyk says the victim was serving customers when several shots were fired at him by unidentified suspects. Van Wyk says the motive for the attack at the Asahai Avenue shop forms part of their investigation. Bontville Ward Councillor Angus McKenzie says, based on information available at this stage, there is no indication that this was a xenophobia-related attack, but rather points towards a case of an organized extortionate racket targeting businesses within the community. The deceased is said to have been known to as affectionately as Umar in the community. McKenzie expressed his heartfelt condolences to Umar's family, friends, and many loyal customers whose lives Umar touched through his kindness and service to the community. He says no family should have to endure such a senseless and act of violence. As a precautionary measure, the Public Investment Corporation, the PIC, has suspended its chief executive, Patrick Dlamini, as it probes allegations of impropriety, which were contained a whistleblower report. According to the state asset manager, the suspension does not amount to a finding of guilt, but is in line with the whistleblower policy. It is alleged that Dlamini authorized a forensic investigation into the Lanseria Airport transaction without an approving board resolution and failed to manage potential conflicts relating to his previous involvement with Lanseria-linked entities and Harith General Partners. The PIC has also announced the removal of August van Heerden as the acting chief investment officer. It indicates that this follows the resolution of the Government Employees Pension Fund, the PIC's biggest client. Leon Smith, the current head of fixed income in listed investments, has been appointed to act in that position. The PIC oversees more than 3 trillion rand in government pension and social funds. The Iranian Foreign Minister Abbas Araghchi has ridiculed US President Donald Trump after he announced that a 20% fee would be imposed on cargo shipped through the Strait of Hormuz. Trump says this would be used to cover what he calls safety and security costs. Araghchi has agreed that Trump is absolutely right that whoever rather provides secure and safe passage of commercial vessels through the waterway should be compensated for the service. However, he sarcastically added that 20% is too much and Iran will be fair. Araghchi also addressed Trump's remark about the US becoming the so-called guardian of the Hormuz Strait, asserting Iran has always been the guardian of the strait and will remain so forever. The US has been desperately trying to stop Tehran from leveraging the oil and gas waterway, which falls in Iranian and Omani territorial waters. The Iranian action is a consequence of the illegal US-Israeli war on the West Asian country. Meanwhile, Brazil's President Luiz Inácio Lula da Silva has called out U.S. President Donald Trump for his piracy. He says Washington has spent so long fighting piracy and cannot now become a pirate. The Brazilian president also warned that this step would increase global inflation by driving up transportation costs and the prices of essential goods. Recapping the top story on Radio 786 at this hour, the 31-year-old Somali spaza shop owner who was killed in Bonneville last night was shot in the chest. Police Captain F.C. van Wyk says the victim was serving customers when several shots were fired at him by unidentified suspects. That's the news for now. The next bulletin follows at 12 o'clock.
3: As the sacred month of Muharram ushers in a new Islamic year, it brings with it a message of renewal and reflection from the sacrifice at Karbala, a timeless example of courage and unwavering faith, to the many reminders of Allah's mercy and protection throughout the prophetic history. May this Muharram inspire us to remain steadfast and place our trust in Allah, the Almighty. Muharram, 1448, Radio 786, hear the difference.
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8: World leaders may speak of a ceasefire, but we know that nothing has changed in Gaza. The inhumane Israeli siege continues. Palestinian families and orphans are still being murdered, still being starved, and still being denied basic humanitarian aid. In just 2 years, the Israeli entity has slaughtered tens of thousands of Palestinians. Thousands more have been martyred since the Zionist occupation of Palestine began in 1948. The West remains complicit. Arab leaders talk of peace, but they enable genocide. 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

0: It is Community Pulse on Radio 7 at 6100.4 FM. 12 minutes oor 10 op hierdie bewolkte Dinsdagoggend. The sun is making her appearance. Bikkie vir bikkie vir bikkie. Een sonstraal op 'n tyd, maar al, julle weet toch, hoe dit ook al sê, dis regtig lekker om weer in julle geselskap te wees. En vir al die welkom boodskapies, thank you so much. Deeply, deeply appreciated. It's lovely to be back. I was saying to one of my colleagues earlier on, ja, natuurlijk, dis winter en dis winters oggende en so on en so on. En I was again struck and I was saying to you earlier on, I was in Johannesburg for a few days. En het my teruggevat na die dag wat ek my kinders school toe geneem het ook nog daar. So ek het my twee grootes, was nog op hoërskool daar ook. And those school runs that we needed to leave for a lot earlier than we do here in Cape Town. Because, Gauteng en afstande, jylle weet moest. Maar ook die skole het vroeger begin daar, so 7:30 moet hulle by die school wees. Maar het nooit gevoel of ek in die donker te ry nie, want die son kom vroeger op die kant. En hier natuurlijk, I think sunrise is now somewhere around 7:45 now, so yes, Elias is nodding. 7:40 something, like close to 50, ne? Ja. So dis waar die son is te opkom en geen wonder mense van ander provinsies is reerig sal net in die Kaap wees. Wat dit gebeur, en so yes, even though many of us are on the road a little bit later, die pad is nog redelijk donker. Maar is winter in Kaapstad, it is now smack in the middle of winter, and always still a privilege to be in your company here on 100.4 FM. Stier gerus jylle boodskapies dier, 0786 10 11 12, it's exactly with that in mind, winter, that we asked you the question earlier on, because our producer mentioned the fact that apparently today is, well, mentioned to us the fact that today is National Mac and Cheese Day. And that's really about comfort food. Who does not like a mac and cheese? Ek weet. Seker van jylle dwarsbalke gaan nou sê, jylle eet die mac and cheese nie. Maar so vrag die ware, I mean, what can be more comforting than a warm bowl of mac and cheese? And whether it's about fond childhood memories or whether you're still current, like, I must be honest, I don't often indulge in it, but I absolutely love it. The idea of all of that pasta and all of that cheese and all of that, all of that carbs. Who's doing the Festival of Running this weekend? Because I'm thinking that is coming up, but maybe it will be it's a good excuse for me to indulge in a nice bowl of mac and cheese. But if mac and cheese is not your ultimate comfort food, what is your ultimate comfort food? Send us that message on 0786101112. Now, Ibrahim just really, really stirred up something with that, I think, really. And I'm going to do that, yes, before. I mean, I can carb load, isn't it? It's a 21K, so I can think I'm going to do that and use the mac and cheese as an excuse. Send your message through to 0786 10 11 12. Aisha Jaffasi, assalamu alaikum. Khadija, I hope you are well. Welcome back. I missed you very much, and safe home. May you always be in Allah's protection. Amin. Ya Rabbal Alamin. Selde vir jou, Aisha Jaffa. Faiza, say assalamu alaikum. Welcome back, Khadija. Lovely to hear your voice again. Hope you had a well-deserved break. I did, alhamdulillah. Absolutely, I did. Dan sê hierdie boodskapie. Okay, so I see some of you sending videos through. I'm going to have a look at those, and I'm going to have a look at those links that you sent through. On the basis of our earlier conversation around AI, Rashida asked, even for arts and humanities, do they require a laptop? And, you know, I think a laptop or a computer is pretty much an essential tool if you're studying. Keep in mind that universities do have computer labs that they do make available. So should it be that you don't have one, you can make use of those computer lab facilities. But again, in terms of research, it's a pretty essential tool to have. Hierdie boodskap is sê, assalamu alaikum van Badrunisa. Ya Allah, alhamdulillah for allowing us to witness yet another beautiful day. And on this new day, I place my trust in you. Whatever comes, Aries, let me meet it with a heart anchored in your mercy. Thy was Capricorn van Badronisa. Dan sê Mumtaz, assalamu alaikum, met haar prachtige gevleelde woorde. So you say, always happy to be in your company. Likewise, Mumtaz, lovely to be back in your company. She says, lovely to have you back, you rock girl. Love you loads. off air, of course, Mumtaz. Sy sê goeiemôre, dit is die begin van 'n nuwe dag, 'n dag van goed of van sleg. Dankie Allah vir nog 'n dag en dat ons u kan eer. En sy sê ook, one of the joys in life is waking up each day with thoughts that somewhere someone cares enough to send a warm morning a greeting. And I was Capricorn van Mumtaz Mauser. Dan sê hier enetjie as oh, lovely to see you, Rahma. Akman, begin langklaas van jou gehoor. Ek hoop het gaan goed met jou. Sy sê, from my home to yours, have a Mubarak day, my humble dua for you. Praise be to Allah, most gracious, most merciful, blessing you with life to enjoy on this day. May those days, may he bless you with his infinite mercy to celebrate many such days, and may those days and every day and every breath you breathe be blessed with Allah's rahma. Thy waska pikom van rahma akaman. Shukran for that. Kilbray say assalamu alaikum, welcome back on the radio. Khadija, keep warm, was an absolute pleasure meeting you. Likewise, Akil, altyd toch lekker om ons luisteraars en vir julle te ontmoet. En ek moet vir julle sê, baie van julle wat ek ontmoet het by Saterdag, there was an event on Saturday, the Hospital Welfare Movement, speech contest, and we will certainly bring you some of those speeches. I was blown away. I was so privileged to have been invited to be one of the panelists, one of the adjudicators, and I tell you, did we have an absolutely difficult task having to select winners. And it was just, I was really blown away. Julle weet, ek sê altyd vir julle, that, you know, it actually irks me when people speak about young people and speak about young people or youth in condescending ways. And keep in mind, we've just come out of Youth Month, amazing campaign that we had here on Radio 786, and we spoke about the then, you know, of course, the Soweto uprisings, historic moments, and then we spoke about the now, the present, what is currently happening, our environment, our circumstances, conditions now, and the what lies ahead. And I promise you, I'm so optimistic, because we have such amazing minds within our midst. We have such amazing talent within our midst. We have leaders, but of course, it's important for us to groom in the correct way. Because you know, as always say, if we are going to fault find the next generation, then we actually need to question ourselves and what we did wrong. Then it means we weren't given or we weren't providing the guidance that we ought to, and we aren't being the role models that we are or that we ought to be. And so when we speak about the next in terms of Youth Month, then I promise you that speech contest that was themed around the voices of Karbala, given that we are still in the month of Muharram, of course. And so all the participants unpacked particular angles, specific angles. And so, you know, we spoke to the team from the Hospital Welfare Movement a couple of weeks ago. I know that Sitara spoke to them on cruise control. We also spoke to them on Community Pulse, to Isaf Muhammad and to Akbar Khalfi. And wow, it was just such an amazing event. I promise you, I walked away feeling absolutely inspired, and indeed humbled and privileged to be a part of an event like that, and so optimistic. And I learned so incredibly much. And yeah, indeed, it was there that I met many of you as well. This one Saturday afternoon at the Islamic Auditorium. Saturday afternoon, well spent. And I know those of you that have been there will agree with me. And And so to those who walked away with the prizes, hearty congratulations. But it really, and this is not said in any patronizing way, that every person there was a winner. The research that the contestants or the participants put into their work, the thought, the unique insights it was for university students, for undergrads and matriculants. But indeed, the quality was absolutely outstanding. Household name also, Farid Sayed. He was the program director for the day, but it was amazing. And so those of you that are parents of those who gave those speeches or participated, really, really... absolutely commendable. And I wanted to share that with you. And so stay tuned, of course, in the next few weeks as we'll bring you some of those winners, and we'll talk through those the speeches that they did deliver, the thought that went into it, and then the team from Hospital Welfare Movement already excitedly planning next year's one, and then we'll talk a lot more about it, because we were saying it's so important that we support, you know, as far as we can, because indeed these are our leaders of not just tomorrow, of today already. So if you found yourself there, let me know. 0786101112. 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Waar kan ons die beste mac and cheese kry? 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If that's not your favorite comfort food, then what is? 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

0: Dis 10:33 en daai sonstraaltjie wat ek julle vroeër van vertel het, sit verdwyn. Sit verdwyn agter baie baie wolke en so she is no more, she's hiding somewhere. Yeah. We'll try to coax her back in studio. Dis redelik koelerig, nie? En ek het vroeër gesien my weather app said something about rain at some point. I don't know if that is still on the cards, yes or no. It doesn't. Okay, there's nothing now. Nothing on the cards. Maar die temperatuur is redelik laag. Maar ons klaar nie, ons klaar nie, ons klaar nie. Ons sê inderdaad, it's lovely to be back in your company. I'm Khadija Ajam. This is Community Pulse and you are tuned into Radio 786 100.4 FM. I see our after 11 guest has just stepped into the building. I'm talking about none other than Shakil Dis, who is the founder of Ututu. And we will be unpacking his inspiring journey from the streets of Mitchell's Plain to global innovation platforms and discover the lessons and struggles and the vision behind this remarkable story. That conversation happening after 11 o'clock this morning on Centerpiece. For now, we are still taking your messages on 0786 10 11 12. And for those of you looking for accommodation, there's a separate entrance to rent next to the masjid in the Ottery Lotus River area, consisting of I don't understand exactly where this is, and some of you have asked because it says Ottery and Lotus River. It's a one bedroom with ensuite, lounge and kitchen, secure parking for one car. It's ideal for two people. The rental is 5,000 rand including water and electricity, but you can contact Shahid for any further questions on 082 82 44 207. Put your phone's recorder on if you want to get any of these numbers. 082 82 44 207. Ik herhaal. 082 82 44 207. For that accommodation. Then there's Krypton Technologies. They are looking for an office administrator. They are an IT company specializing in various IT support services. And the office administrator will be responsible for managing administrative tasks and providing support to ensure the efficient operation of the office. Important skills that the applicant ought to have is attention to detail, multitasking and dealing with pressure. The working hours are weekdays from 8 till 5. And you can send your CV to recruit@krypton.co.za. That's recruit@krypton.co.za to apply for that position. Uncle Tahir is looking for welders for gates and burglar bars. You can WhatsApp him on 084-338-7275. 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Natural Flooring is looking for seamstresses and curtain makers. This is to go to or to be in Johannesburg. Accommodation will be provided. And you can contact Mr. Rashid Osman on 083-366-5554. That's 083-366-5554 if you'd like to apply for that. We are, of course, still taking your messages on 0786101112. Here we go. Assalamu alaikum. Hope you are all well. Baya salamat to Imam Abdurrahman Saleh, Mahmoud Sadiq, Rushdie Henry, Ubaid Frederick, Samir Bati, Sadika Palmer, Washila Fish, Shamil Solomon, Sawafika Ali, Fatima Tuzogera, the Costa. Fatima Tuzohara. Fatima Tuzohara. It's spelled odd. I'm not sure if that was a typo or something. Fatima to Zahra da Costa, Sharifa Abrams, Raisa Julius. Happy birthday to mine and all. Have yourself a wonderful birthday, inshallah. May Allah grant all the sick shifa from Antina Boya and Uncle Faiz as Daya Boatskapi. Narima Dolly Brown, and from my Mikey's Fanny Krumbum Bridge family, say rrr for our mall that invites everybody to come and join the Krumbum Bridge family on Friday the 17th for 67 minutes in support of Palestine. This is sometime between 3:30 and 5:30. Although it is winter, so we are aware of the fact that Maghrib is early, so this is still around 5:30. What counts in life is not the mere fact that we have lived, it is what difference we have made to the lives of others that will determine the significance of the life we lead. And that is a quote by Nelson Mandela. And that message from Narima Dolly Brown is also saying, Assalamu alaikum. So happy to hear that cheerful voice, Alhamdulillah. So happy to be back. I was saying to one of my colleagues a little bit earlier that yes, indeed, we feed off one another's energy. Is it this way? Inderdaad, dit is so wag, dit is so regtig wat ons is. As Shahid Beste hier in ons WhatsApps ook, and I say he sent us a voice note, and so this from Shahid Beste. You can keep those messages coming on 0786 10 11 12. 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
1: Bonjour. Today, tonight is a very special night. Spain and France is playing the semi-finals. Most of all, today is the 14th of July, 1789, better known as Bastille Day, the French Revolution. Happy French Freedom Day to all the French. But most of all, on the 14th of July is my mother's birthday, and grandmother. May Allah subhanahu wa ta'ala grant my mother, Murida Beste, long umr with us. Shukran for everything. We love you lots, and this comes from all your children and grandchildren, and also the Ramcharam family of Pietermaritzburg, and all the Beste and Bastera families. And for yesterday, I wish Fatima Basir, Sadiqa Palmer, and all those birthdays, Allah subhanahu wa ta'ala grant them all the long umr. Amen. Have a blessed day, Mom. We see you soon. Later. Love you lots, like jelly beans. A thought for the day. Oh Allah, you created us and you guided us. You fed us and you slake our thirst. And you cause us to die and give us life. And you have power over all things. Amen. Oh Allah subhanahu wa ta'ala, grant those who are sick at hospital, old age homes, orphan homes, whose birthdays is today and yesterday and tomorrow. And may Allah subhanahu wa ta'ala also grant all marhum and marhum masjanna to those never in the kubur. Amen. With kind salam from Shahid Bester and family of Linda here. Assalamu alaikum wa rahmatullahi wa barakatuh.

It's Community Pulse on Radio 786 100.4 FM. We're of course still taking your messages, but it's something I need to also just put out there. Apparently, Fatima Effendi, if you are listening, volk het in my ore kom fluit dat aanvanklik stuur hy nog steeds vir ons boodskappe, maar ons lees nie op boodskappe nie. Ek kan vir jou wys, I'm happy to send you screenshots of our WhatsApp. I have not received a message from you in absolutely forever. So maybe just a reminder, 0786101112. En ek sê mos, daar is baie van my maaikies wat ons baie, baie gewoond om julle boodskappies te kry. En aanvanklik stuur jy nog jou boodskappies. En sadly, you think that we aren't reading it. It's absolutely not the case, Fatima Effendi. We've missed you, but we absolutely have not received any of your messages. So just a reminder that the number is 0786 10 11 12.

to 1699 1786. And then there's our WhatsApp channel. We always remind you to follow us there, and on all of our social media platforms, and then of course also YouTube, where you can catch up as I did these past few days when I took a little bit of a time out and just put in earphones and just caught up with some of those conversations. But that number, 0786-1112, Fatima Effendi, if you are listening, ons stuur baie, baie liefde en groete na jou kant toe. En ek moet sê, ons het jou gemis en ons mis jou nog steeds. So just make sure that you do have the right number, because we have not received a message from you in absolutely forever. Keep your messages coming.

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1: مولاي صل وسلم دائما.
2: Oh, I'm not going to interrupt that for too long because we all love that. I'm just here to remind you that after the break, of course, Centerpiece, one of our favorite segments for the week. Today, we will be unpacking the very, very inspiring journey of Shaquille Aless, who's the founder of Ututu, and really discover the lessons and the struggles and the vision behind his remarkable story. Now, keep in mind that he comes from the streets of Mitchell's Plain and has now moved onto global innovation platforms. A young entrepreneur who turned a daily commuting challenge into a tech solution with national impact. You know, it's all about inspiring stories on Centerpiece right here on Community Pulse 100.4 FM. And that after the break and after listening to this amazingly beautiful Nasheed.

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0: It is Community Pulse on Radio 786 100.4 FM. The time now, 13 minutes after 11. En hy son straaltjie wil en dan wil sy nie. So ek gaan net vir haar ignoreer en ek gaan maak asof sy nie daar is. And maybe she will make her way into the studio. Nonetheless, always a pleasure and privilege being in your company. I'm Khadija Ajam and of course you are tuned to Radio 786 100.4 FM. And we are going into one of my favorite segments of the week. You know that I'm absolutely a sucker for people's stories. Love listening to people's stories, lived experiences, and feeling inspired. And that's exactly what we do here on Centerpiece. And we turn our attention to a story of innovation, resilience, and the power of solving problems, but also a deeply personal story. Now, our guest, and I'll shortly introduce you to him, he is someone who saw the daily struggles of commuters in his own community and decided not to simply accept them as a part of life, but to do something about it. From growing up in Beacon Valley, Mitchell's Plain, to building a technology platform that is gaining not just national but also international recognition, his journey is a reminder that some of the most impactful ideas are born from everyday challenges. As the founder of Ututu, our guest has been working to transform the way South Africans access public transport information using technology to bridge gaps and create solutions for communities that have often been overlooked. His entrepreneurial journey has since taken him onto major platforms, including representing South African innovation on the global stage. Today, we speak to him not only about the success of Ututu, but also the person behind the platform, the lessons learned, the obstacles faced, the moments of doubt, and the vision that continues to drive him forward. Please do join me in welcoming in a studio with us, founder of Ututu, Shakil Liss, as we unpack his journey from humble beginnings to becoming one of South Africa's most inspiring young innovators. Assalamu alaikum and welcome. Shukran for joining us, Shakil.
1: Assalamu alaikum, Khadija. How are you doing?
0: Alhamdulillah, it's so lovely to have you in studio. I was saying now to you off air, really, one just feels inspired because I think there's such amazing stories, people like yourself from within our community, and really it's such a privilege for us to be able to sort of showcase this today. Now take us back to the beginning. Jy is nog redelik jonk. Vat ons 'n bietjie terug na jou skool daar en miskien vertel ons 'n bietjie van die particular experiences that stand out, shaping you into the person you are today.
1: Yeah, so shukran again, Khadija, for the opportunity on the radio station. Going back, I would think matric year, I went to Beacon Hill High School, Beacon Hill, I was from Beacon Valley, so it wasn't traveling actually that hit me actually so hard. I wanted to become a chartered accountant originally. So it was like something shocking actually, that people always find out you tick for 10 years, but you want to become an accountant. But then the fees was full, March happened actually, so I couldn't actually get into the university for accounting. So, Allah always makes a way that at the end of the day, when you think this is your part, and things happen. And so I went into tech afterwards in my next year, and that's also where I experienced the first time the problem of transporting, being first on, how you have to take the taxis, take the buses, not knowing any information when you're traveling. That was actually the first time I experienced that. And at the time I thought, someone's going to build the app actually like that. We get all the information about all the transports and stuff like that. It has to be, because technology moves so fast. But what I started realizing is that a lot of the times when they build technology like most of the big companies build the tech, but they don't know the real problems that's happening on the field from our communities like Mitchell's Plain and that side. And that stuff. So, from high school.
0: So you needed to travel from Mitchell's Plain too?
1: To Dambden. Actually, I took a year gap course, actually studying first at Dambden.
0: Uh-huh. And then
1: Moberly side. So Dambden is not anymore existing, but they had a campus at Moberly. And then from there, I used to travel actually to UWC, where I studied software development.
0: Oh, my word. So that's quite a commute.
1: Yeah. So it's been like commuting from there. And then afterwards, I have classes again at UWC. So it's been just driving across, traveling constantly.
0: And this was also just post-matric?
1: This was also just post-matric as well. So it's been traveling from there, then traveling from Moberly to Bellville again, and just coming back again to Mitchell's Plain. It was just a hectic situation. Constantly I had to ask, how do you travel? Just asking people around the corner. And it's just been, how do you get this information about these places? You don't know. You ask people, Do you take a taxi? Do you take a bus? Which is the quickest route? And I also missed some of my exams because of the transport as well.
0: Wow.
1: So I had to need you as a mistake actually because the time for the exams was supposed to be happening. And then afterwards, there was a strike that went down for the taxis. I know we had a couple of years back strikes. So then, yeah, that also affected like studies and marine writing classes, of course, afterwards.
0: Wow. So, I mean, we speak about personal impact.
1: Yeah.
0: And now it couldn't be more personal than that.
1: Yeah, so it's been a problem. And even after I started working at the University of Cape Town, so after I graduated, I got a job actually working. So I studied at UWC, but got a job at UCT. So it's so funny, I tell people that, you know, you're working for the opposite university that you're studying for. So I even saw there actually, so a lot of students that comes to the university, they come from different provinces.
0: Yes.
1: And they don't also know how to travel. We do have to change shuttle at the university, but then they ask like, how do you travel from here to this point?
0: Mm.
1: And they have all these things. They still have to go to Home Affairs for certain stuff. They need to travel around. So there is Uber, but you know, Uber costs do catch
0: up. Costly.
1: After the, yeah.
0: It's costly. And also the Jammy shuttle doesn't venture much further out.
1: Yeah.
0: And those of us that were fortunate enough to be able to travel by car, then you have parking issues.
1: Yes.
0: So many of us would say, you know, if transport or public transport was a lot more accessible, but the Jammy shuttle also only from certain points.
1: Yeah.
0: So that means even if you come from Mitchell's Plain, for example, you can't take the Jammy from there.
1: That's the thing.
0: Yeah, but it's the kom hier nader.
1: And then you have to get the Jammy directly up and those things. So
0: yes.
1: I've seen this problem persist constantly throughout, like myself, and then seen it also with the students at the university as well complaining about the same issue. And then luckily at the time, we only started the startup about like 6 months ago.
0: Uh-huh.
1: So we were talking about it. We're like, this problem persisted when we were studying, and that's where my team also started forming, because we were asking the questions, same questions, same story. How was your experience traveling? What happened during this time? And a few of them had similar stories about traveling and going around. So that's where my co-founder and ourselves, we said, let's actually build an application where people can just know information, become like the Eskom Shapush for transport. So that, you know, when Eskom Shapush used to know when load shedding appeared, like what about an
0: yes.
1: app like that? Then you know, okay, these are the transport that come past these particular stops. And then you know also the price range forward. So then that's just the information that we're just giving.
0: By a belangrijk.
1: You know.
0: Because so transport is quite a costly
1: thing. And then also the information also about it, you don't know, because this guy will tell you now, look, yeah, don't worry, you pay 20 rand here, you find out tomorrow it was actually 50 rand for the trip. And then they pocketed 500 in and you didn't know about it. Now you come, you wait again for the taxi, or certain taxi routes also changes, and the buses also just say they're not on service at the moment, so then you don't know actually what's the information that's actually coming up. What we did realize was, you know, information alone is not going to just be the key factor of this app. It's not going to just be, because a lot of people can just make an app with the timetable
0: yes.
1: and show it.
0: Yes.
1: So
0: which is something you can Google also.
1: Also, you can Google it also as well. So what we realized was, we thought, okay, you know, that's just something plain. Anyone with AI and that stuff can actually build it at the moment. So when we came up with something called a journey feature, so this feature allows you to actually track the transport without having a tracker in the taxis, using other people waiting at other stops. So you waiting at the stop, a person before you actually tells you if they actually got on using the GPS, and then it actually lets you know how far the transport is. And that's the key technology that America and Silicon Valley have actually
0: Wait. Now you're jumping the gun.
1: Jumping the gun.
0: Even though there's a detail. Oh my word, I mean, this is like, yeah, this just makes me realize again, as you said, I think that is such a profound part of this conversation, that big companies, yes, they can invest a lot of money into projects, but whether it necessarily touches the lives of somebody or let's say somebody's real life challenge.
1: Of course.
0: Somebody who says, you know, I need to be at work at 7 o'clock, but I'm traveling from this distance and that distance. I need to think about safety. I need to think about a whole range of things. Manu, what for me is so opvallend is, you speak about only 6 months ago, the startup, you started this.
1: Yes.
0: But then these were actual issues that you faced a long time ago.
1: Yes.
0: So, did Manu ergens gekrap?
1: Yes.
0: Tot op nou toe, want in die tussentijd jy gekwalificeer. You graduated from UWC?
1: Yes, I graduated.
0: What is the course that you did?
1: So it's comp science.
0: Oh, you did a degree in computer science.
1: Yes.
0: Okay, so jy stap nou daar weg met jou graad, but you, for you, it was always about solving real world problems. Is that it?
1: Yes, that's it basically. So like, we know when you touch technology, you always want to become innovative. You want to actually solve a problem that's actually persistent. But sometimes solving your own problems first in technology always leads the door open to many other things as well. So
0: because you realize your problem is also the problem of many commuters.
1: That's the thing. So even though I started getting myself a car and things like that, I was like, okay, public transport was not anymore my problem. But once I started actually diving deep into it, I realized the problem still persists. And people that does graduate, they of course get into work, they actually do other projects. So I found that niche just at the time, actually. So,
0: wow. Yeah, but in the meantime, there are not many people who work, but students.
1: Yes.
0: And yes, you yourself having faced that. So yes, you're right. I mean, it's always said that every great idea starts with this with a simple question. And so now, of course, you graduated. You started the job, you say, at UCT.
1: Yes.
0: And but there's still this, you know, this question. What is this problem that you can solve? Now, take us through Ututu. I mean, you're wearing the T-shirt.
1: Yeah.
0: It is powered by computers. Yes. Take us through that.
1: Okay.
0: And perhaps also how, in terms of your work at UCT, contributed to or shaped how you thought about real-world problems.
1: I think it actually made the whole picture of Ututu actually happen, because if I didn't work at UCT, I wouldn't have still been seeing the students actually happen. And then I'll take you back to actually how the startup actually got down. Me and a couple of friends actually were just talking about the problem still. And we didn't just say, oh, we all share the same problem, let's just build it. We said, okay, let's actually check first if everyone actually experienced the same problem. So we applied to become speakers at the Google Dev Fest. There was a Google Dev Fest app held at UWC. And there was also the Microsoft.net conference that also went down last year, October side.
0: Okay.
1: So we decided to become speakers there. And we spoke about an idea, just generalized. We told them, what do people feel about an app that lets them know about all public transport and let them actually understand those things? So when we did our speech afterwards, funnily enough, one of the guys who at the speeches were also part of the Western Cape government. So they were like, when can you build this app?
0: Wow.
1: Like, so yeah, we were really shocked because a massive amount of people were like, look here, this is actually very, very solid. We really actually think that an idea like this would work. They were actually explaining to us that apparently around the whole of Africa and India, they have something called a paratransit system. Now, a paratransit system is where, similar to the taxis, have fixed routes as they travel,
0: yes,
1: but those routes can change depending on demand, or maybe there's traffic congestions there, so they'll switch up and that stuff. Now, they say India has the same thing, Brazil have the same thing, and the whole of Africa. They said the system that we've basically started building on can basically touch all those global south countries as well, because all of them have the same system, but no big tech company have ever touched that point, actually. Because they said, of course, you know, the taxi association, there's a lot of crime and stuff like that in these type of industries.
0: So you have to consider that as well.
1: You have to consider that as well. But what they also forgot to understand was, a lot of companies also, when they do into this industry, they try to touch maybe digital payments and stuff like that, where these industries do not want to touch in any form of digital currency at the moment. So we said, okay, let's look at the approach of what Google actually did. Google never told people to pay money to search on the engine or sign up and give your account details. They just let you search for free. So we said, why don't we have a system similar to that? So to get that information, of course, we need the computers, of course.
0: Yes.
1: We also need
0: funding.
1: You also need funding and that stuff. So when we first started off, we started with a small project of the university. So we told them, this is our idea, this is what we actually wanted to build, and we started getting momentum.
0: So when you say they, who are you pitching the idea to now?
1: So we pitched it at the UWC and the UCT students, actually, to get them actually just interested, because for them it was just, it's a
0: free app. Because now you have a group of communities.
1: Yes, yes.
0: Okay.
1: So then they would, of course, populate the information with stops and routes and prices and how, of course, those information would be accurate to what they actually need to travel on. And then afterwards, the talk of funds did come up, actually, a big time. Because yes, because we can't just work on a project for free, for love and fresh air. So we're talking about it. We're like, look here, we can't just be a startup and say, let's just build, and no money actually comes in. Let's attempt to actually go pitch at the Red Bull Basement. So Red Bull Basement was an event held around the world where they'll pick the top ideas of every country to be show off their Silicon Valley. And just for the fun of it, we applied for it. We didn't think
0: just
1: we were
0: going to get it. Just for the fun of it. The modesty.
1: Yeah, we applied for it. And it was during Ramadan also, by the way. So it was like...
0: Baya Baraka.
1: So we got a notification just 2 days before La Barang, actually.
0: So and where did you pitch?
1: So we
0: pitched. You physically had to go there?
1: We physically had to go there. So everyone around the country, it was actually the Waterfront. So all the others that came from Johannesburg side flew over. We were, of course, in the air, so it was like...
0: We were not in time
1: and that stuff. And then immediately when we broke our poise, we had to pitch. Wow. And then we pitched, and then afterwards we announced the winners, and they were like...
0: Wow, Shaquille, that's amazing. Yeah.
1: So it was really... My co-founder actually started crying because like it's his first time traveling overseas and going... Like, he still phoned his mom at the time. He was like, couldn't believe it.
0: Because the prize was to pitch it in Silicon Valley.
1: Yes, and that stuff, and to represent the country as well in the tech innovation. And obviously, so it was like... Just a shocker immediately afterwards.
0: Wow. So, but now, co-founder, there's one or two or three. How many co-founders?
1: So there's only one other co-founder as well. His name is Maki. So he came up with the name Ututo. So that's why it has a name.
0: What does it mean?
1: So Ututo means mode of transport, actually. So it's like transportation.
0: Yes.
1: But it has a mixture of Khoza and Zulu in the test. Normally you're supposed to use...
0: It's a stunning T-shirt. Yeah. I'm sure there's lots of thinking that went into the design.
1: Yeah, so our COO actually did most of the design work and stuff like that. So we are a group of team that actually just built things together and just said, you know what, we have such a passion for this and we just want to continue building it and stuff like
0: but
1: that.
0: But I think it's important, as much as we are very, very excited for you, you know, the fact that where you are at now, and of course you'll tell us a little bit more about your experience there. But I think what was also important, and I can see already from, you know, speaking to you a few minutes, yes, that you skim over the hard parts. Yes. And of course it was blood, sweat and tears. It was
1: as werk
0: wat ingaan. Jy is nou 'n comp science student, jy is nou klaar gemaak, now you also need to pay the rent and yes. Nou karretjie koop en daai tipe van goed. So you need to do that, in literal terms, but of course also you're itching to make a difference and to solve real world problems. And so while you're also sort of having to tick other boxes that you need to and other fulfill other functions, on the side you are doing this in the meantime. And now you spoke about 3, 4, 5 different places that you needed to pitch the idea.
1: Of course.
0: So I think that's just a very important part of this conversation. Yeah. That niks het in jou skoot geval nie.
1: Of course.
0: It didn't just fall
1: on the lap and that stuff. I think because of the relationships I made actually at university, granted me the opportunity, of course, to go talk there. And some of the hard things was also like, you know, when we did start pitching it, some people didn't understand it immediately. They were like, look here, there is Uber. Why would they actually want to actually use your app? And why is it another app? Why is it this and that? So you didn't get those hard walls that we actually knocked against and that stuff. But it didn't make us like fail. We just said, okay, we took that input, we actually saw, okay, where are they complaining, where's the constructive feedback actually from that, and then kept on building immediately on afterwards.
0: So whatever it is, or let's say it's the feedback that you got at the particular space when you pitch it, you take that back and then you say, okay, let's try to sort of polish the idea.
1: Yes, so that's what we also did. And then also on the personal side as well, like was starting a side hustle, starting any sort of business on the side while still having your job is a tremendous toll actually also as well. So some of the hard parts was also getting coordination with everyone, telling them, okay, what can we actually do? Mind you, no one's getting paid still. So like, everyone's like, how do people get paid? Because now, like, they need to actually work on this thing and what's actually going
0: to
1: happen.
0: And you really need to have a lot of faith in your idea.
1: Yeah, yes. So, I think we had a lot for the team members that also just stick to it. They were like, no, look, we believe so much in it. And they see the achievements because a lot of other people also mentioning, oh, they've seen Ututo actually do this and that. And you part of the team, so then they also get their portfolios also built up. And so they're taking it more on the case of, been part of this project also builds their reputation up, their employment status up.
0: Yes,
1: as
0: of course,
1: well,
0: of course.
1: Because those add extra to their CV actually to bolder what they actually need to be
0: done. And now you're talking about life skills also that you can't learn in a university.
1: Yeah.
0: Daar wat mense deursettings vermoë. You know, tenacity, resilience, and saying, let's go back to the drawing board. We need to rethink one or two things or so. And so, and it doesn't take your family ook natuurlijk baie, baie trots. Nou is jylle, jylle is nou uitgenooi. You're going to Silicon Valley. Talk us maybe through that. And so, the ideas or the reality sinking in that your, were there more than one, let's say, participants selected to go and represent South Africa? How did that story work?
1: So, originally, when they were doing the shortlisting, there was a top 10 that needed to come pitch, and only one team was allowed to actually represent South Africa. So we were the one.
0: We
1: were the one actually that got selected at some Microsoft and AMD.
0: One of us did?
1: So we, this was around
0: Ramadan.
1: And then I only went to America last month, actually. So it's like, I just came back recently also as well.
0: So now we're talking all the big names, Microsoft,
1: AMD. I went to Google also as well, so just to see what's happening there. So when I went to America, because of the war with Iran, so I had to travel from Cape Town to Turkey.
0: And who else, and the co-founder?
1: That was the sad part. So America's been busy declining people's visas and stuff like that. That was the heartbreaking part, actually, about the competition. They declined his visa on the basis that at the moment they couldn't have anything permanent to lock him on. He was still on contract by his employer, so it was like, there's nothing actually to lock it on. So I had to go alone. So that was now the nerves is on. Now the pressure's on now, because now you don't have your partner with you. Now you have to.
0: Yeah, because of course you draw from one another all the time.
1: We have that chemistry always with each other to make sure that we do it well. So it was like you going alone and you representing.
0: Ay, Shaquille. Ek sal dink jy voel diep hartseer ook want jy het saam. I mean, you die klippe saam gekou.
1: That's the thing also as well. So he was like so disappointed, but we also found out that there was other contestants also as well who didn't have their partners as well coming to America because America's visa situation was a bit harder and stuff like that. And it's also the World Cup, so they were also like looking at limited people in the country.
0: And so you went there and you had to pitch things there as well.
1: I had to pitch their things. So two VCs actually approached us. That was the fun part about it, to venture capitalists. They approached us. They told us, look here.
0: That's not vice chancellor.
1: Venture capitalists. They're looking actually at investing in Ututu, but there is certain milestones that they asked us, of course, to achieve. Mm. And then, of course, they would look at actually investing because they believe in the vision and the mission that we actually trying to push for Ututu on the global scale. So it was actually very nice actually getting a lot of networks in America, of course,
0: and meeting all these like-minded people. Is there any other app that because I imagine it's a space like that really stood out for you?
1: So a lot of the other apps were touching into medical side, actually. So we were the only transport app and those things.
0: So yours already stood out
1: there for that picture already. A lot of them were looking at solving cancer and stuff like that. It was like big, big tick. So we come in here with our transport app that is just so, I don't want to say it's small. It is something big, actually, that we tried to do.
0: But it touches the lives of hundreds of people.
1: The one thing that I had to explain to America is that they have self-driving cars. So for them, that is a taxi that goes on the road and a gachi that just goes wherever it wants to. It's like profound. Some of them were shocked actually to hear about it. They were like, what's happening actually here? So I told them, like, it's not just our country, other countries also experience the same thing. And self-driving cars that come from America is not going to solve that problem and that stuff, because that's the thing that's actually deep into the system. Our informal transport really captures most of the employment here in South Africa as well, because a lot of people are employed by that industry. We see that when strikes happens, a lot of other industries shut down immediately as well and those things. So explaining that type of message for us was the first challenge for me being in America, because now people why bother transport at this Uber? They have something called Waze, which is also self-driving cars. You just pop up in front of you, jump in, and it takes you wherever you want to go. So, like, seeing those technologies in the big tech country, just explaining to them was also part of the thing, because they didn't really understand it immediately, except for the other charges that did come from third world countries. So those that did come from third world countries understood it immediately.
0: Yeah.
1: So they actually told the first world judges, look here, this is actually what is solving. It's something very, very big, actually.
0: Yeah. No, and of course, I mean, you have your stats and all of that to back it up, because you won't just build an app for no particular reason.
1: Yeah.
0: I mean, if people aren't using it. And of course, I mean, it's ironic that you mention what you do. And it's often said that Americans live in this little bubble where they don't see the rest of the world as existing.
1: Yeah.
0: Because even we know in the US, there's a huge working class. And of course, also, it is a country that's incredibly stratified and racialized as well.
1: Of course.
0: And so if you live in the heart of Silicon Valley or in the heart of a city, that's not necessarily going to impact you.
1: Of course.
0: And for that reason, they don't even realize that there's many, many, there's thousands of others. I'd even mentioned to say millions of others that going through that within the country, but they don't realize that have transport issues. And so, to get back to your to the app itself, speak to us a little bit about, you mentioned earlier on about what sets it apart. That you spoke something about in terms of the distance.
1: Yes.
0: So maybe just explain to us the detail around that.
1: Yeah, so what normal transport apps, you have like the MyCity, it'll show you all the MyCity buses. You have like the Golden Arrow timetable that will just go on the website and search it up. So what we thought was, why not have an app that combines all that information?
0: So you have a taxi, you have a MyCity.
1: You have the trains as well. You have the Golden Arrow. You have all those transportation information in our app. So now if you want to travel from, example, Mitchell's Plain to Stellenbosch, you can actually find out, okay, you can take a bus from Mitchell's Plain to Bellville and take a taxi from Bellville to Stellenbosch. So that I let you know immediately what other transports there are and what's the price ranges.
0: I was going to say the cost also.
1: And in our key feature, now that is not also something new. A lot of other apps also do that as well. What makes us a bit different is the fact that we can actually track your transport based on other people that's also waiting for the same transport at the same time.
0: So, okay, now take us through a real world scenario or a real life scenario. Okay. You want to travel to take, I mean, your previous journeys into account or to use that. So now you want to travel from Mitchell's Plain and you want to come to Mowbray to Damelin.
1: Yeah. So what I would do is when I come, I don't go straight to the town centre. So the town centre is where most of the taxis are.
0: Okay.
1: But I'll normally catch the taxi on the road.
0: Okay.
1: Because I'm just waiting along the road. Then, for example, Khadija, you bus stop previous to me and you're also waiting for the same taxi.
0: Okay.
1: What happens on the app is that you open up the app, you say that you are waiting there for a transport.
0: Okay.
1: And then it asks the questions, then it sends like a signal to all the other stops to say who else is waiting along the stop.
0: Okay.
1: And then it uses your GPS to say, it'll show that you are moving, then it knows that you've been picked up. And then after,
0: and so you was at the next stop, you can say,
1: okay, yes, I see some, I won't see Khadija. I just show
0: but you know somebody's on the way.
1: Yes. And it will just show a car moving and saying, okay, someone coming to come pick you up, and this is the transport.
0: So it gives you a sense of the time
1: of the transport that's coming. So you don't have to wait for long hours waiting for a taxi to come or stuff like
0: that.
1: You don't know when the taxi comes. You have to look up and down. And normally, even with buses also as well, sometimes you will come on time and then you have to ask the person next to you, did this bus pass away? They don't care about your bus. I don't know. And that stuff. So you don't know if you made it on time or did the bus come early. You don't know this information. You just sit there and you wait. And now after a while, when you see time pass by, you're like, oh, maybe I missed the bus. Or I have to wait for the next taxi or something like that. So.
0: Okay. And so now, to use this example further, so now you get onto a taxi. Now you see, okay, Khadija got onto. Yes, I know it's a faceless person.
1: Yes.
0: It's a nameless, but you see there's a tick there.
1: Yeah.
0: And so now you know the taxi is going to come there. But now you mentioned earlier on that very often you have to take 2-3 different modes of transport.
1: Yes.
0: Or different forms of transport to get to your destination.
1: Yes.
0: So now you're on taxi number one.
1: Yes.
0: But that taxi is not going to take you to Mowbray.
1: Yeah, so taxi number one will probably maybe take you to Athlone. It doesn't take you to Mowbray because sometimes they stop you at the station side.
0: Okay.
1: So then you get off there And then you mark yourself as waiting guide to say you're waiting for the next taxi. So on the app, you finish your journey, similar to how Uber works.
0: Yes.
1: You say you've done your journey, then you click again and say, I want to do again another trip from this point to that point. Is there a taxi coming along the way to get me to that point there as
0: but
1: well?
0: Also you have the option of not necessarily taking a taxi. You can also check the bus
1: as well. As well. So it does pop up like today immediately, like how Uber is, where it tells you the extra large option, this option. So it pops up like that on the app as well. So it says, this is the taxi, it'll show you 50 rand. Here's the bus, it'll charge you 30 rand. But maybe because it's peak now, it's maybe going to be a bit more. So it like pops up like that.
0: Office now, but the Stasi.
1: Yeah.
0: Is it going to go train fat?
1: Yeah. So that's the thing that it will actually do. So it'll use your location to tell you the options that are available close to you and let you know all these modes of transport. Because even Google, like Google Maps, does not have the taxis on it. It does not have all the buses, only have the Gold and Anna buses. So we the ones that actually are gathering more information about this, but also the commuters themselves also when they join the app as well.
0: So that's why the more commuters are on the app, the better and more effective it is.
1: Yeah. And they can also mark stops and also let us know about the routes that we don't have on our app. So they can suggest a route to say they maybe they're from Weinberg. We don't maybe have Weinberg or Weinberg's routes. They can actually add it on the app and then we can approve it and say, okay, this route is valid and we can see that someone's actually been using it and more.

0: come from the point that also people then say but they don't care or where they feel like it can be improved and so on.
1: Of course. So we do take that criticism in and actually just improve wherever we can ourselves. But also the team is also working also full time, so it does take a bit slower than other apps or other software.
0: No, but I mean that's how startups are. Because yes. As you said, now it can't be a full time job for all of you. But this is something that you do outside of the work. Okay. So I'm just thinking, wow, you know what, it must be amazing to go there and to feel like you are, yes, you're representing South Africa, but you're also representing the people that stood in that queue with you, you know, waiting for transport.
1: So that was the bigger thing, actually, when I was there in America. I was telling myself, look here, this is such a bigger journey than just myself. Like a guy coming from the Cape Flats, Mitchell's Plain, talking about the startup that he built 6 months ago, just to go on the global stage is like, no one's heard of that before.
0: Yeah.
1: And also, I think for the young, a message to the youngsters also as well, if they believe in it's a project that they want to build and they see a problem they want to solve, like believe hard enough, build it, and actually try to show it off and those things. I think one of the advantages that we had compared to the other people was the fact that when we started this project, we did validate it by the people at the conferences. And then, of course, we started building a small prototype of it. Because a lot of people would tell us, yes, the idea is good. But we also thought, let's actually build something without all the fancy tech. This time we didn't have no equipment, no fancy computers and stuff like that. We were using like our own small, slow laptops that we had.
0: It was just like, for a comp science student, something.
1: So now building this project and making sure that we don't also spend too much money on it, because now building an app do cost money and those things. So we thought, okay, how can we build this thing with spending no money at all? And we believed in it so much that most of that work around the project, that's why you can see the passions written all over the product as well.
0: Stunning t-shirt.
1: So when I went to America and everyone's meeting, I'm just going to show you, I was telling some of my mentors and speaking to some of them back in America, because it's a 9-hour difference. So
0: yes.
1: I chat to them when it was like the morning, it's the like mid-afternoon here. And they were telling me, look here, just show them the same passion that you showed us here on the stage in South Africa. They will believe it. And that's what actually the message that really took well there.
0: No, I mean, I it's amazing. I have goosebumps as I'm listening to this, because exactly, I know there's many young people that may be listening, and it's such a timely conversation also, Shakir. I mean, we've just come out of Youth Month. One of the things that we keep emphasizing here on Radio 786, we speak about the what is next, because we think about historical moments like the Soweto uprising and what young people did, and how that really was a turning point in terms of the anti-apartheid struggle, and students like that, how they pave the way for students like yourself, you know, to be able to access spaces like universities and so on. That time, of course, it was a quota system, and yes, we know that it's still very, very stratified. I mean, you speak about this is not a sidetrack, this is the reality, that there are thousands of students that have to travel from Mitchell's Plain,
1: of course,
0: and travel to universities that's on the outskirts of the city with difficulty. Okay, you said early on yourself also, you missed exams, and whereas there's we of course know that there's other wealthier or those that come from the leafier suburbs that get into a car and go there, so we want to exactly recognize the differences that people like yourself do and the co-founder and that you make in those people's lives, and the very fact that this is about the next. This is about young people taking things further, and of course using tech. Now, I mean, what would you then say to somebody exactly who feels like they don't have the resources, they don't have the opportunities, and they're struggling with that? We realize that it's not easy, as you say.
1: Yeah.
0: But I mean, what would you say to somebody like that who maybe feel a little bit defeated sometimes, a young person?
1: So one thing I always say is that as much as you... when you fail fast, it will allow you to learn the mistakes to actually build for better progress. So now, every failure is actually just another stepping stone to lead to success. So, my mentor always used to tell us that you don't know what you don't know. So, go look and search what you don't know, so that you can actually build on your knowledge that you have, exactly. So I will tell the youngsters of today, if you do have a passion, you do have a dream that you actually want to build towards, put your mind to it, put that grit and that work actually down to it. But also don't be afraid to pivot also as well. So if you see that You're not actually meeting or getting

0: to your deadlines. Switch up and see what else you can actually add or try to adjust what you're doing. I use my own life, like becoming a chartered accountant originally. To switch into IT was totally different from my 10 years back. Right now, if you had me chuckle 10 years ago, it will tell you, no, don't want to touch tech. I'm into accounting and to books and to numbers and stuff like that. And now, look, running a startup now on my own and stuff like that. So, don't be scared of, like, if you don't get into university, take that even as a lesson, like maybe go to college, maybe go do another course, something on the sideline that actually will motivate you to get your passion that you actually want to do. Because passion speak much more louder than just actually, you know, just taking on something just for doing for it. And stuff, yeah.
1: Wow, that's amazing. I think that is maybe something we want to just also reiterate, that you said essentially what you are saying is that yes, the qualification matters. Yeah. Doing the hard yards matter, and getting that degree matters. But it's also about the drive and the passion and that. And I'm thinking now in this moment as I'm talking to you, besides the fact that yes, you're a comp science graduate, you're working, but being an entrepreneur, of course, that taps into other aspects that you may not necessarily have learned at university. And dan is dit natuurlik die deursettings vir moe wat jy van praat. I just want to get into some of our WhatsApps. Cool, so me saying, oh my, well, oh my gosh, what a great interview, what a great conversation. Love, love, love, love it. And then many of our listeners are asking about his name is Shaquille Aless, and the startup is Ututu, U-T-H. U-T-H-O. That's U-T-H-U-T-H-O. But many of our listeners asking about the app, the app's name, and how can they download. Yes, Vina's also saying, Assalamu alaikum, Khadija, and your guest, Goose. I'm so proud of him and his achievement. You can feel the passion. I absolutely hope that you can feel it. I mean, ek is self opgewonde vir jou partner. Sê vir ons 'n bietjie gou-gou in die laaste paar minute, what's the app's name and where can people access it?
0: So, Ututu is currently on the Play Store and the Huawei App Store at the moment, so it is available to download, and it is also available as a web app. So, so those that don't have space on their phone can actually just go to the website, and it is like a small web version of the app that is data free as well. So that's why university students are liking the app, because they don't need to have data.
1: That's biomens.
0: That's one key of the app.
1: Kijk hoe lekker lach jy wanneer jy dink aan jou studente daar ook.
0: So like a lot of them are like, what's like. Data, once I mentioned data free, they were sold. They were like, okay, look here, this is free to use. I don't have to actually pay anything to actually use it. So it's available on App Store. We're still waiting actually for approval from Google, from Apple, to get it on the App Store as well.
1: So for now, the Google Play Store, U-T-H?
0: U-T-H-O.
1: Okay.
0: And on the Huawei App Store, so those who have a Huawei that don't have Google,
1: yes,
0: they can also download it as well.
1: No, and the web version, you can go onto Google.
0: You can go onto, you can search it up on Chrome and that stuff, and you can see actually the web version of it and those things, or on your laptop you can search it up.
1: And so once you have it on your phone, like I'm just thinking about, say if I have it on my phone and I have it open as a tab, I can use it there.
0: Yes, you can use it there, and you can also just like it will use your location of course from your browser, and then it lets you know where you are, how far the nearest stops are and stuff like
1: I'm
0: that.
1: Fascinated. Yeah. I'm definitely going to open it up and have a look at that. I mean, really, it is about it's about real world problems. And now we have about 2 minutes left. Your vision for Ututu, we'd love you to bring in your co-founder the next time, inshallah. And perhaps you can also talk through some, you know, in terms of your vision and the impact that you hope it will have, not just on commuters, but communities across South Africa in the years to come. So what sort of vision do you have, for Ututu right
0: so
1: now?
0: So what we're looking at for Ututu's vision is to have it actually like be known around Africa. People should tell each other, you know what, do you have Ututu? And download it actually, because like that's the main transport app that we want to actually push out. And of course, reach more just outside of South Africa as well, go to broader Africa. That's our goal actually to tackle, hopefully. We are looking also to integrate to other systems as well. So the school transport is one of our next milestones that we want to actually tap into. We know there is a big, big market where there's no digital technology anywhere in school transport, so we want to actually adapt that also as well, where people can download the app and find what school transports are available in the area for schools as well. So that's the next big step that we actually want to take on.
1: Wow.
0: So
1: Yeah. Wow. Your people are already quoting you, Dakira, is saying, I love those words. Take a chance on yourself. Yeah. What an inspiration you are, Shakil. Mashallah. Many, many of our listeners. So I'm going to spell that out again. U-T-H-U-T-H-O.
0: Yeah.
1: Go and look for the app on Google Play. You've heard Huawei also has it. And then you can open it up on your Google, on your tab. And as he said, then it's data free. That certain is a sell. Adam says, Assalamu alaikum and salute to our warriors of hope and being from township and rising above the stigma and the prejudice. That indeed is a victory. Salute to you, young man. I wish we had more time. Shakil, I'm so privileged that you managed to find the time to come in here. You're a bye-bye, Biesaka young man. Your family is bye-bye, trots op jou. And indeed, well done. And shukran so much for coming in and for having the vision that you do and inspiring so many young people to keep doing that.
0: Shukran, Khadija. Shukran for the staff members as well here at Radio 786. I really enjoyed it.
1: Assalamu alaikum. That is Shakil Alis. Don't you also just feel that energy? And indeed, this is what we spoke about when we spoke about Youth Month and we spoke about what is next. Shakil Alis, of course, co-founder of Ututu. And they've been working to transform the way South Africans access public transport information using technology to bridge gaps and create solutions for communities that have often been overlooked. You've just heard that him and his team represented South Africa on international platforms there in Silicon Valley. And so this is indeed a space to watch. We are so happy that he allowed us to journey alongside him from his humble beginnings to becoming one of South Africa's inspiring young innovators. But that's a wrap of a Community Pulse for today. Stay with us. The 12 o'clock news follows, after which it's on the agenda with Khalid Givesbadi. From myself, Khadija Ajam, on behalf of the entire team, was Mark Vieso Moro Ochan, inshallah. Until then, do stay safe. Assalamu alaikum.
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1: Coming up on the agenda, Bonteville Spaza shop owner killed in suspected extortion attack. The dissecting the long-term economic implications of the closure of the Strait of Hormuz on South Africa. Now, over 30 organizations raise the alarm about the human and health impact of South Africa's mass deportations. Governance crisis deepens as PIC suspends CEO Patrick Dlamini following whistleblower complaint. And the Cape Town Mayor Jordan Hill-Lewis sat down with Radio 786, answering some of Cape Townians' most burning questions. First, let's go to news with Khadija Davids.
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3: Assalamu alaikum and good afternoon. The iconic Good Hope Centre is no longer heading into the hands of the Spirit Revelation Ecclesia, a multicultural Christian ministry. Cape Town Mayor Jordan Hill-Lewis made the revelation in an interview with Radio 786. The site was auctioned off at 135 million rand in late February. And this is not due to the opposition to the sale of the prime parcel of land, but due to the winning bidders' shortage of funds. There have been calls for the site to be used for housing. Cape Town Mayor Jordan Hill-Lewis.
4: I can't really say too much about this, but...
5: Can I ask, are you reviewing the sale?
4: It's not that we're reviewing the sale. It's the person... I don't think that the person actually had the money that they said they had. and so they are unable to pay for it.
5: And so does that mean it is still on the market? Or
4: no,
5: what?
4: It goes to the second highest bidder.
3: Cape Town Mayor Jordan Hill-Lewis. The full interview is available on Radio 786's social media platforms. The 31-year-old Somali Spaza shop owner who was killed in Bonteville last night was shot in the chest. Police Captain Frederick van Wyk says the victim was serving customers when several shots were fired at him by unidentified suspects. Van Wyk says the motive for the attack at the Asahai Avenue shop forms part of the investigation. Bonteville Ward Councillor Angus McKenzie says, based on information available at this stage, there is no indication that this was a xenophobia-related attack, but rather points towards a case of an organized extortion racket targeting businesses within the community. The deceased is said to have been known affectionately as Omar in the community, and McKenzie expressed his heartfelt condolences to Omar's family, friends, and the many loyal customers whose lives Omar touched, rather the many loyal customers whose lives Omar touched through his kindness and service to the community. He says that no family should ever have to endure such a senseless and violent loss. Advocate Shamla Batoyi has ruined the reputation of the Office of the National Director of Public Prosecutions. This is a response from security expert Andy Mashaili as the conduct of Batoyi in attempting to cover up for IDAC head Andy Johnson and suspended Crime Intelligence head Feroz Khan has come to light. Mashaili has advised new NDPP Andy Motibi to distance the National Prosecuting Authority from the investigating directorate against corruption because of the suspicion cast over Johnson. Mashaili suggests that there is no need for the IDAC as the Hawks and police are equipped to investigate corruption.
6: But though he also did not do good in his previous life as head of the NPA because of the relationship between the three of them, but though he, Andrea Johnson and Feroz Khan, that kind of a relationship lends credence to the so-called Indian cabal. You know, people have been talking about it tends to lend also credence to the rumors or the wrong suggestions that say IDEC wanted to remove Dumisani Khumalo so that Feroz Khan can head crime intelligence.
3: Security expert Andy Mashaili. The Iranian Foreign Minister Abbas Araghchi has ridiculed U.S. President Donald Trump after he announced that a 20% fee would be imposed on cargo shipped through the Strait of Hormuz. Trump says this would be used to cover what he calls safety and security costs. Araghchi has agreed that Trump is absolutely right that whoever provides secure and safe passage of commercial vessels through the waterway should be compensated for this service. However, he sarcastically adds that 20% is too much and Iran will be fair. Araghchi also addressed Trump's remark about the U.S. becoming becoming the so-called guardian of the Hormuz Strait, asserting that Iran has always been the guardian of the Strait and will remain so forever. The U.S. has been desperately trying to stop Tehran from leveraging the oil and gas waterway, which falls in Iranian and Omani territorial waters. The Iranian action is a consequence of the illegal U.S.-Israeli war on the West Asian country. Meanwhile, Brazil's President Luiz Inácio Lula da Silva has called out U.S. President Donald Trump for his piracy. He says Washington has spent so long fighting piracy and cannot now become a pirate. The Brazilian president also warned that this step would increase global inflation by driving up transportation costs and the prices of essential goods. Recapping the top story on Radio 786 at this hour, the iconic Goodhope Centre is no longer heading into the hands of the Spirit Revelation Ecclesia, a multicultural Christian ministry. Cape Town Mayor Jordan Hill Lewis made the revelation in an interview with Radio 786. The site was auctioned off at 135 million rand in late February. That's news for now. 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
1: It is on the agenda on Radio 786, 100.4 FM. I'm Khalid Kungari Kivaspadi. Assalamu alaikum and good afternoon. A Somalian spaza shop owner, affectionately known as Umar, was shot and killed at his store in Asakai Avenue in Bonteville. The killing has left the community reeling, with local leaders saying that last night's attack appears to be linked to an organized extortion racket targeting local businesses rather than xenophobia. The murder comes days after another shopkeeper was targeted in a block. The person survived that attack. For more on this, we are now joined by Bonteville's ward councillor, Angus McKenzie. Councillor, welcome to Radio 786.
7: Thank you very much, and salam alaikum, and hello to all your listeners. It's a pleasure to be here.
1: Wa alaikum salam, councillor. Who was Umar, and what can you tell us about him as a person and as a business owner in the community?
7: Look, so I deal with the Somalian Traders Association quite frequently in Bonteville. Umar had been here for many, many, many years, a leader within the organization. But from my administrative relations with him, I found him to be an extremely accessible, very friendly, very caring person. But I think more than that, from the direct community that he, where he had his shop, the street and the block where he operated from, many of those residents will speak a whole lot more highly of him. Many of those residents will speak of his generosity. Many of those residents will speak of his levels of service and just his willingness to help. You must understand, and I think many of your listeners will be aware of this, our people don't have all the money in the world to buy everything they need. And then to be able to come across a shopkeeper that is, and anyone that's in business is there for profit, obviously. Yeah. But here you have a shopkeeper that is in there for, obviously for profit, but he's also in there for his for the community that he was part of and that he basically adopted as his own.
1: Definitely. Now, how has the Bonteville community reacted to this killing of this particular shopkeeper? Because, as you say, that he was a person for the community.
7: They're not just speaking of their anger. They are visibly angry. Most, if not all of the people that live within that specific area are excessively angry. A lot of the people know exactly who has done it. A lot of the people have identified the person, but are just too scared to speak up. And so there's a huge sense of anger towards the perpetrators of this crime within that community. Because what it does, more than just take away a life and a person that has given himself to that community, what it does is it tarnishes the name of the community. And I think Bonteville has become, as a community, a proud place. We've overcome some serious challenges. People have really worked hard collectively to make Bonteville a better place. And then when something so simplistic, when something so unnecessary, something so simple happens, it not only breaks our hearts, it not only angers us, but it tarnishes the name of our community. And that is something that people have become excessively passionate about standing up against, that you don't want to tarnish the name of your community by something so simplistic and stupid.
1: Now, we made mention of a recent incident in Block A. Have these been formally reported to the police, and what action has been taken to try and assist the affected shop owners?
7: So the challenge is that the police is well aware of the situation. Our law enforcement, Metro Police, have all been briefed and have been given the necessary information. Where the stumbling block comes in is, in fact, the criminal justice system as a whole. Because what, in effect, happens is that people that know victims and victims of these sorts of crimes, people that know what's going on, they're not going to speak up because they fear repercussion of speaking up. And so it really does become a situation of cat and mouse, having to catch the perpetrators in the action, having to catch the perpetrators with the firearms, when you can actually make a meaningful full impact. We know now, and obviously it's alleged and it's unconfirmed, but we know now that the person that shot the shop owner last night is linked to the shooting of another two individuals within the last week. And he was picked up. He was picked up, but he was released because there is insufficient evidence to keep him. And what makes it even worse is that that very individual has just been recently paroled for murder as well. So the criminal justice system has made it excessively difficult for justice to be served on people, but has made it even harder for people to want to speak up, because there's just no security for those that have the information, those that know. And unfortunately, no one has the manpower to be able to place a police officer or a Metro police officer or a law enforcement officer at every single shop 24/7. We just don't have that ability. So we really do depend on people that provide us information, but that information can really only take you so far, because if you do catch the guy, you still need to find a way to link him to the crimes.
1: Now, I wanted to ask you about the progress, you know, in the A Block case, but you just told us now that there was no sufficient evidence, you know, to try and substantiate that particular case. So I guess the case is now stalled, which makes us now to kind of move on and ask you this question. Could extortion gangs then potentially be exploiting the anti-migrant sentiments in the country and as well as in the Bountiful area?
7: I really don't want to create a scenario that, or a perception that we're linking this. I want to remain at the fact that this is pure criminality and opportunistic. As soon as one starts linking these things, it leaves a perception in the ground that we must now actually start looking at how we're targeting these spaza shops, because police or the Department of Home Affairs are not getting rid of people, etc. The fact of the matter is, and with everything that we know today regarding the situation, is that this is pure opportunistic extortion. Going to these shops, demanding protection money to be able to operate. And if they don't pay that money to operate, they run the risk of losing their lives. And I've been very clear with the Somalian Business Association, I've been very clear with local businesses in this area, that I will not tolerate people paying protection money. Because when you pay protection money, you're not protecting yourself at all. You are but only enabling the criminal network to not only assume control, but to have the power to determine what must happen in a democratic society, for the lack of a better word. So we remain firm on the issue that people must not pay protection money, that communities must stand together and report these things. A gangster can take one person out, but a gangster cannot take out a community. And so communities must stand together. Communities must respond together. Communities must be united in their fight against gangsterism, because there's no way that one gangster or two gangsters or five gangsters will take down 500 people. The people have more power, and they need to understand that.
1: Councillor, I have to go. I have to let you go, but quickly, are you disappointed that all of these incidents are taking place during the Operation Prosper?
7: I'm absolutely disappointed. I'm absolutely disappointed that crime has spiraled out of control in the manner in which it has. I'm absolutely disappointed that Operation Prosper has not delivered the results that we were promised they would deliver. I'm disappointed in the fact that we have willing people that are willing to speak up, but we cannot provide security for their people to speak up. I'm disappointed in the fact that parolees are walking our streets and that there's no control on what those parolees are doing. The parole officer has no clue what his parolee is doing in a community. Mm. The basics disappoint me, because I'm fighting crime to the best of my ability. I'm encouraging a community to stand up with me and fight crime as well. But then when a parolee comes out and causes more havoc and more chaos, it makes it very, very difficult, but not impossible, because, yes, sir.
1: We're out of time. I really wish that we had enough time to try and discuss this particular topic. I thank you very much.
7: Thank you very much, sir.
1: And that was Bondiville's ward councillor, Angus McKenzie. Very, very incensed there, you know, about the situation that is unfolding. Also being disappointed by the fact that all of this is taking place in the midst of an Operation Prosper. On the agenda on Radio 786, 100.4 FM. Now, the Strait of Hormuz will remain closed until further notice. This was the accession of Iran's Revolutionary Guard Corps. On Sunday, the IRGC reiterated that its decision follows several vessels attempting to make use of an unauthorized route through the strait, despite repeated warnings to change course. Now, in June, Tehran and Washington signed a Pakistan-brokered memorandum of understanding aimed at ending the illegal U.S.-Israeli aggression on the West Asian country. Since the MOU was signed, Washington violated its conditions on numerous occasions, consequently resulting in Iran closing the strategic economic passage. Since its first closure, global oil prices have reached all-time high, sending economic shockwaves across the globe. Should it remain closed, what could it spell for South Africans in particular? Joining us now is economist Dr. Rulaf Botha. Doctor, welcome to Radio 786.
8: Thank you.
1: Doctor, do you believe that South Africa in particular has been able to recover from the economic knocks when the Strait of Hormuz was first initially closed?
8: Yes. In fact, we've been fairly shielded in the sense that there's been a lot of maritime traffic around the Cape of the Good Hope, which carries almost as much maritime sea freight than the Strait of Hormuz, but not as much oil. But it has given us a hell of a knock. I don't think there's a single listener that hasn't been affected by the higher petrol and diesel price. And as a matter of fact, as a result of the knock-on effect on higher inflation in South Africa, the Monetary Policy Committee has now raised interest rates, which is draining, again, to some extent, the disposable income of households. So this conflict situation has been very bad for South Africa. We have been shielded, as I said, to some extent, because we've had this huge transition towards a renewable energy. A lot of businesses, farmers especially, that had been using generators from time to time to deal with the inefficiencies at Eskom have now switched to solar. And obviously, if you look at our mineral imports, which is essentially oil, diesel, and petrol, it has declined quite significantly. So we have become slightly less dependent than many other countries that have not embarked on solar transition as quickly as we have.
1: The price of fuel has reached new heights. How will another fuel price hike caused by the Strait closure impact consumers and businesses?
8: Well, firstly, let me just say that until now, almost the middle of the month, we've had a very fortunate situation, and there were prospects for a decline in the petrol and the diesel price of between 2 and 3 rand a litre. But now, in the second half of this month, from now, beginning of this week, until the end of the month, if there is somehow a reopening again, if they can allow ships to get out of that sort of trapped waterway to some extent, then we may be spared a petrol and a diesel price increase, because the rand has remained very steady. In fact, it went down to just above 16.20. It's back up to 16.40 this morning. So it depends what's going to happen in the next 2 weeks. But it won't be... I cannot foresee enough ships came out with oil. Mm. And what listeners should just remember is that the world is becoming slowly but surely less dependent on fossil fuels, which is good, which is very good. And obviously also the transition to electric vehicles and the next phase with hydrogen-powered vehicles, which uses as a catalyst, one of the best catalysts, is one which uses iridium and platinum. And South Africa has roughly 85% of the world's reserves of these two incredibly strategically important minerals. So the future, as far as that's concerned, is looking quite bright for us.
1: Mm. Let's talk about South Africa's slow economic growth rate and even slower recovery rate. How long will it take, you know, for the country's economy to recover? Should we see a version 2.0 of when the Strait of Hormuz first closed?
8: It'll be tricky to maintain the 1.4% year-on-year growth that was recorded in the first quarter, which was surprised most economists. It would be very tricky to maintain that. The best case scenario, as far as I'm concerned, is if we can, you know, chug along at any positive growth. One of the silver linings out there, bright sparks in our economy, of course, is tourism. Global tourism has suffered in the last 3 to 4 months tremendously as a result of all the missiles flying between Iran and the rest of the Middle East, not all of them. It's made air traffic look very dangerous. And global tourism growth has been very subdued in the last couple of months, but not in South Africa. We've had a 6% year-on-year increase in overseas tourists. I think a lot of people have looked at a map of the world and looked at all the hostilities between China and Vietnam, you know, under the surface, something is brewing there. The instability in some South American countries with drug trafficking to the U.S. and obviously the Middle East, which has been a bit of a problem for a very long time. And they've seen that, well, South Africa may have a fairly high crime rate, but in relative terms, it looks quite safe. And the tourists have been flocking to our shores, which is really good news.
1: Mm. Now, I want to let you go, but it will be difficult to do that without asking you the question, how do you propose Treasury prepares for another fuel price hike? I know we're out of time, so I'm going to squeeze you in a corner a little bit to try and answer that within 30 seconds.
8: Well, that's very easy. if the fuel price were to increase again substantially, they can just reintroduce, with a little bit of luck, for 1 month, temporarily, a bit of a rebate on the fuel levy, which they did, obviously, a couple of months ago, but they phased that out now. So if they reintroduce that, it could spare the consumers from a further hike at the petrol pump. And I think, by and large, they've got enough money.
1: Doctor, thank you very much for joining us this afternoon. We appreciate your time.
8: Thank you. Keep well.
1: And that was economist Dr. Rulaf Botha talking to us about the shock waves that have been sent around the globe with the closure of the Strait of Hormuz, giving us a cushion. Should it remain closed, what could it spell for South Africans? And the agenda on Radio 786 100.4 FM. I'll back after this.
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11: 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This message is brought to you by the City of Cape Town. We'll be right back.

0: 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Now, South Africa's mass displacement and deportation of migrants is drawing sharp criticism from health professionals and humanitarian groups. In just over a week, hundreds have been processed through Mosina and Beitbridge, but overcrowding, poor sanitation and interrupted treatment for HIV, TB and chronic illnesses have triggered a public health emergency. Doctors warn of rising infections, family separations and deaths linked to unsafe transport. To discuss this more, we're joined by public health medicine specialist and a member of the Palestine Solidarity Campaign and Healthcare Workers Against Xenophobia, Professor Hassan Mohamed. Professor, welcome to Radio 786.
1: Good afternoon to you and to your listeners.
0: Professor, good afternoon to you. In such situations, how do you assess the health risks created by the mass displacement, the deportation, as well as the repatriation of migrants in South Africa?
1: So there are two parts to this. The one part is focused on the public health aspects. So this is to do with access to water, to sanitation, to food, and to shelter. And the other part is about direct medical care. We know that on both counts, there have been challenges. Mm. We, in fact, are very concerned that the government has not stepped in adequately to provide in either of these areas. We know that people need access to clean water. Waste disposal in the form of sanitation needs to be present. And people need proper shelter, especially under conditions such as now, which is the middle of winter. So what are the risks involved? The risks are infectious diseases, both diarrhea as well as respiratory infections are both a risk under these situations where there's not adequate provision made for these really basic facilities. Secondly, there are obviously interruptions to healthcare. There's poorer access. There are challenges. And, of course, these have their own consequences. So we are really concerned that both public health services as well as direct medical healthcare has not been effectively performed for these groups that have been displaced.
0: Now, how serious are the consequences of migrants losing access to HIV, TB, and other chronic disease treatment amid these processes?
1: Yeah, so I think, you know, obviously if treatment is interrupted or stopped, it creates many problems. Obviously for the individuals concerned, they become ill again, they get sick. And there are more long-term consequences. So, for example, if TB treatment is interrupted, you know, there's the risk of TB resistance developing. Mm-hmm. So that is obviously a big concern. Obviously, people become infectious again if they don't continue TB treatment. So that poses a risk to others, especially under overcrowded conditions. In the more medium term, if there's prolonged lack of access, people with HIV will develop what's called opportunistic infections. TB is one of those opportunistic infections. And again, that creates an infectious risk for others as well. People on chronic disease medication can develop complications. So someone who doesn't get the hypertension medication can develop a stroke or a heart attack. So these are things that we would really be worried about. So it's really important that there is continuity of care and ongoing provision of medication.
0: I want us to talk about the frontline clinics as well as the NGOs that are and potentially talk as to what are they facing as they try to absorb the overflow of displaced patients.
1: Yeah, so what we know is that NGOs have stepped in to assist NGOs like Gift of the Givers and MSF, but there are other organizations that have really been assisting, but they're quite overwhelmed. So we know that in Durban, the Dennis Early Health Facility has been seeing three times the number of patients compared to what they normally see. There's Ashraful Humanitarian Aid Organization in Johannesburg that's been having to see a number of patients. So these NGOs are overwhelmed, and they cannot keep this up for long, so they're really dependent on external funding or funding from the public. And then, of course, the public health services in the area, because there are thousands of people being moved to specific areas, especially to Messina. So those health systems become overwhelmed, the queues are long, people are having to wait, or people are just not able to access the medication because the services are overwhelmed. So definitely it creates a crisis, and certainly we are, disturbed, concerned that the government hasn't made adequate preparation to step in to actually provide the necessary care.
0: I will put the professor between a rock and a hard place to try and answer this following question, within 60 seconds. What concrete steps should South African government take now to try and protect migrants' health and rights, to try and prevent further humanitarian harm?
1: So government needs to immediately mobilize resources as they would in disaster situations. Our government is set up. They have disaster management committees. They've got processes in place, and they can generate the necessary funding in crisis situations. So what we've seen is that there seems to be a reluctance to do so at local level, provincial level, and at national level. So they need to recognize that this is a crisis. They need to make the necessary funding available. They need to make the necessary resources available. So that, and not just for direct healthcare. I mean, I think, we mustn't forget the basics of adequate water, sanitation, food, and shelter. All of those elements are important for maintaining the health of people. And we feel that government must take responsibility here.
0: Thank you very much, Professor, for joining us this afternoon. We appreciate your time.
1: Thank you so much.
0: And that was public health medicine specialist and a member of the Palestine Solidarity Campaign and Healthcare Workers Against Xenophobia, Professor Hassan Mohamed. 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
0: The dollar is trading at 16 rands 68 cents. The euro at 19 rands 6 cents. The British pound is trading at 22 rands 37 cents. The Saudi rial is trading at 4 rands 31 cents. The Chinese yuan is standing at 2 rands 46 cents. And onto our commodities, silver is trading at $75.73. The gold is trading at $4,499.23. The Brent crude at $95.54 per barrel.
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0: In Cape Town and its suburbs tomorrow, a mostly cloudy day is expected and will be accompanied by an 18% chance of rain. A westerly breeze reaching speeds of up to 9 kilometers per hour can also be expected. Temperatures should range from 10 to 18 degrees. Residents have raised a concern over the shortage of burial space in Craydock, officially known as Inxuba. The Inxuba Yethemba local municipality is one of 69 municipalities that have had their equitable share funding withheld by the National Treasury over financial concerns. Now, the impact is being felt across various sectors, including a shortage of burial space. According to families, overcrowded cemeteries are making it increasingly difficult to bury their loved ones or locate existing graves. Poor maintenance has also exacerbated the situation. In some cemeteries, overgrown grass, vandalized fencing, and a lack of visible security have left burial sites neglected. It is on the agenda on Radio 786 100.4 FM. Now, the Public Investment Corporation, South Africa's largest asset manager, has suspended its CEO, Patrick Dlamini, amid a deepening governance crisis. The PIC, which manages more than 3 trillion rand in public workers' pensions and state funds, placed Dlamini on precautionary suspension. This follows whistleblower allegations of governance failures, conflicts of interest, and irregularities involving long-running Lensaria Airport transaction. The move has raised fresh questions about whether the PIC has truly implemented the key governance reforms recommended by the Mpati Commission. Now, this, to discuss this, we are joined by the chairperson of the Association for Monitoring Advocacy of Government Pensions, Zek Goos. Zek, welcome to Radio 786.
4: Thank you for inviting me.
0: Let's talk about the immediate implications of the PIC suspending its own CEO, Patrick Dlamini.
4: We believe that the PIC has been in the media for all the wrong reasons for many, many years. We are not privy to the board discussions on this, and what I'm relaying to you will only be deductions. But what is publicly known is that the internal dispute is about whether he had board approvals for his actions. While his version was that alleged that he always acted in the best interest of the PIC and the government employee pension funds, which is invested via the PIC. Now, it seems to me that the overriding interest here is the best interest argument. And once again, we believe that the PIC is in the media for the wrong reason, and this decision is not a trust-building decision.
0: Now, the allegations relate to the Lensaria Airport transaction. What are the concerns surrounding this, as there are two companies involved, Harith General Partners and Acapulco Trade and Invest 164?
4: The core of that was an arbitration based on an external report which puts a specific value to the interest which the PIC took over. Now, the chief executive officer arranged for a new evaluation of that, and that indicated that the values in that original report was highly, highly overstated. So that, I think, is the core of the dispute. And he said, I always acted in the best interest of the government employee pension fund whose money we invested.
0: Now, the acting chief investment officer, August van Herden, has been removed following government employees pension fund resolution, which is PIC's biggest client. Could you perhaps tell us about that?
4: Once again, I'm not privy to that, so whatever I say on this will only be speculation. I will rather refrain on answering this one.
0: Okay, let's say then, how does this governance crisis, you know, and leadership instability affect ordinary South Africans, particularly government employees and pensioners?
4: So once again, I believe it is all about the trust in of the PIC, and we believe that the core problem at the PIC is a governance problem. That, as I indicated, came from 2014 and many years ago, and it is built into the Public Investment Corporation Act. Because of the bad publicity, the president appointed in 2018 and judicial commission of inquiry to investigate allegations of impropriety at the PIC, chaired by retired Judge Mpati. And he made a core recommendation there: remove the political control over the PIC. That manifested in that the Deputy Minister of Finance chairs the PIC Board of Directors, and all the directors is appointed by the Minister of Finance in consultation with Cabinet. It is simply political control. How do we correct that? We simply had to amend the Public Investment Act. Rid the PIC of political control. The chairperson of the board should not be the Deputy Minister of Finance, as being stated in the Act. The board members should be appointed on merit and not by the by the Minister of Finance. And the Government Employee Pension Fund money should not be legal projects that we have tax money for, not pension money. So, built into the Act, all investments must be made in the best interest of the members of the Government Employee Pension Fund. And that will rebuild trust in them.
0: Mr. Gous, thank you very much for joining us this afternoon. We appreciate your time.
4: Thank you.
0: And that was the chairperson of the Association for Monitoring and Advocacy of Government Pensions, Zach Gous, talking to us about this, the move that has raised fresh question about whether the PIC has truly implemented the key governance reforms recommended by the Mpati Commission. On the agenda on Radio 786 100.4 FM. Now, we sat down with Cape Town Mayor Jordan Hill-Lewis this particular morning to get some of Cape Town's most burning questions answered as Hill-Lewis nears the end of his first term as mayor and readies for re-election. NRA's Dashrik Truebody questioned the mayor on the fight for green and recreational spaces versus development's crime-fighting efforts and whether or not Athlone Stadium deserves an upgrade to match the likes of Greenpoint Stadium. Let's take a listen.
5: Another year in our backyard issue that's been developing, and that is the sports ground just on Hazel Road. I'm not sure if you're familiar with it.
6: This is by the hospital.
5: Yes. I think the hospital wants to use part of the land for parking.
6: Yeah.
5: And the local sporting clubs are up in arms about it because they're saying, well, we need green spaces and we do it for all the reasons such as keeping young people occupied, this, that, and the other.
6: Yeah.
5: Again, conflict, dichotomy over land.
6: Yeah. So, you know, this is the constant balancing act you've got to. So the hospital and the hospital patients or customers will complain about the fact that there's never any parking for the hospital. It's a very busy and successful hospital. And the community wants green space. So there you've got to try and find a balance. Now, I understand, and forgive me if I'm getting this wrong, but I seem to recall that there was a proposal that the hospital would, at their cost, move the fields down a little bit

0: boundaries of the of the sports field.
1: Okay.
0: Further down a little bit, so that there was no loss of fields. It would just be, you know, made into a tighter space. Now I need to go and check exactly where that process is. I'm not sure. But this is just another example of the constant balancing act you have to try and achieve in Cape Town between differing interests. People want parking when they go and visit their loved ones at the hospital, or if they are patients themselves, and people want sports space. Mm. Is there a balance to be struck between those two priorities? There must be a balance somewhere. It can't be all or nothing.
1: Let's talk crime fighting. You mentioned earlier, yes, the issue around policing powers and so on. Recently, the Eye in the Sky project was cancelled.
0: Yes.
1: Why?
0: The US dollar, those are both US-based companies, and the dollar fees for those products were just going up and up and up to the point where they're becoming really, really expensive. So we've actually got to try and find a local alternative that is priced in ZAR, in good old rands.
1: Too expensive then, too.
0: Because the dollar prices were just getting crazy. And actually, there's a number of companies. You know, when we started, maybe there were fewer companies, but now there are a number of very professional drone companies operating in South Africa. In fact, there's now even companies that are building drones in South Africa. So these things move quickly, and it becomes possible to find a local alternative, which is what we're looking for now.
1: Okay, let's do just a quick fire, then I will go to the WhatsApp line.
0: Yes.
1: Balville Velodrome, being leased to a private developer for 60
0: yes.
1: years. You are keeping a portion of the property for the sports and recreation purposes.
0: Yes.
1: But a private company will essentially come in with investment.
0: Correct.
1: Will there be any hindrance to community and public access to that property?
0: No. The great win-win that we got, this was the kind of amazing deal that we were able to get, was that we got hundreds of millions of investment into a brand new concert facility at the Velodrome, and we get to keep the sports track and athletics facility right next door for public use. That's not going to be part of the events facility. So that will continue to be for public use, but they will maintain it and upkeep it at their cost. And the point here, the broader point, is that if the city must do all of these things, we've got to build social housing, we've got to subsidize housing, we've got to build more infrastructure, we've got to have more buses, we have to start to choose what it is that we do. We cannot upkeep a very expensive facility like the Velodrome at the public cost forever. So we've got to start getting smart with our assets. And one way to do it, Cape Town desperately needs an indoor concert venue and events venue. It will now have that beautiful world-class facility. And we will have the sports facility.
1: The other one is the Athlone Stadium.
0: Yes.
1: Some criticism for more shops. Do we really need more shops in that vicinity?
0: Well, I think we do, yes, to be honest. Because why is it? I don't understand why it is that people think that this is okay for Greenpoint Stadium, for DHL Stadium, that we can go there and go to restaurants, go to shops, have a lacquer stadium experience all around the stadium. You've got your traders, your shops, your restaurants, your cafes, but we can't have that in Athlone.
1: But Greenpoint is in the vicinity of the stadium. It's built into the infrastructure. What is being peddled, you know, in the media, is that you are hoping to replicate what's on Old Klipfontein, the road within the precinct, so that's more infrastructure being built and
0: yes.
1: more trading, as opposed to I only get to access the shops at Greenpoint Stadium if I'm attending, for instance, the Stormers match, which, by the way, they're playing this weekend.
0: Yeah.
1: Then only do I get to buy me a Boerewors roll or whatever the case may be.
0: No. This is if you go on the fan walk to DHL Stadium. The whole fan walk is lined with shops and restaurants. And it's strange to me, this argument, that we can have that there, but we talk about our commitment to giving the best to everyone in Cape Town. We talk about our commitment to spatial integration, but we can't have that same lack of stuff in Athlone.
1: Yeah,
0: why not?
1: But the distance between the fan walk and Greenpoint Stadium is much like the distance between Klipfontein Road, Old Klipfontein Road, and the Athlone Stadium, where
0: there is
1: existing shops. The question is, do you need greater and more shops in a vicinity that already has them?
0: Oh, I see. So your question is about competition. No, I mean, why not? I mean, if there's space for more restaurants, if there's space for more shops, why not? Why can't you have a Stormers gear shop in Athlone and in Greenpoint, so that if you want your latest Stormers jersey, you can get it there, or your Cape Town

0: City football jersey or whatever the case is. Or if you want to go for a lunch right before the game. At the moment, the way that Athlone Stadium works is people arrive before the game. They go into the stadium. They don't hang around the stadium. They don't have a day out. It's not like an entertainment experience. They go for the game. They get out. They go home. We want to change that and make it more of a proper family entertainment experience. And I think that will be a beautiful addition to Klipfontein Road.
1: And that was the conversation between NRA's district true body with the Cape Town Mayor, Jordan Hill Lewis, this particular morning. The full interview is available on YouTube and the Facebook of Radio 786. That's the conclusion of today's program. We're back tomorrow with another edition of On the Agenda for Radio 786 100.4 FM. Khalid Kungani Kivaspadi. Assalamu alaikum and goodbye.
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8: So the topic today, inshallah ta'ala, is about the story of three men who got trapped in a cave. And it's about sincerity of the heart and the honesty of our actions. Sincerity of the heart and the honesty of our actions. My brothers and sisters, please listen to this very carefully, because I'm going to talk about sensitive topics today that will involve a lot of young and older people, inshallah. Three main areas that we need to learn in our lives. But before we talk about the three main areas, they are all based on something called ikhlas, which means the heart's absolute sincerity, honesty. Any action that we do will not be accepted by Allah unless it is honest and sincere. The actions that are acts of worship. And you can change any act in life if it's not an act of worship. Say, for example, it's not salah, it's not fasting, it's not charity. Just a normal act in your day-to-day life. You have the power, bi-idhnillah, by the will of Allah, to change it into an act of worship. An act that Allah rewards you for. And which brings me now to the hadith of the three men who were trapped in the cave. The hadith, my dear brothers and sisters, is narrated in so many authentic books. Bukhari, Muslim, Tirmidhi and others. And you will find it, as I said, on page 22, hadith number 12 of Riyad al-Salihin. The long hadith is as follows. The Prophet sallallahu alayhi wa sallam said, Abdullah ibn Umar narrates the hadith, he says, three men amongst those who came before you set out until one night came upon them. As the night came upon them, they wanted shelter. So they went into a cave to sleep the night away from the storm and the rain. When they awoke in the morning, they found to their surprise that the entrance of the cave was completely blocked by a huge rock that had fallen because of a landslide. blocked them. They were trapped inside, no way out. They knew that if they had stayed there, they were all going to die. There's no way out. They'll just starve to death. So one of them said to the other friends, and these were people who existed before the time of the Prophet Sallallahu Alaihi Wasallam. One of them said to his friends, "Wallahi, we have no other hope except for each one of us to sit in a corner alone and secretly call upon Allah and mention a very sincere and honest secret act of goodness that they have done for the sake of Allah, truly, and for no one else, that no one else knows about except they and Allah about their intentions, and mention that good deed in the hope that our Creator will allow us to use that good deed like a, you know, like a free card to release us from this cave." So the first one, obviously, how do we know this? The Prophet ﷺ was told by the angel Jibreel. This is a secret. Nobody knew it. Jibreel ﷺ told him about their intentions. It existed a long time ago. He said, the first one put his hands up and secretly said, "Oh Allah, I used to be a farmer and I had sheep and goats. And I used to go and graze them far away in the land. I had a wife and children and two elderly parents who were disabled, or elderly parents who were weak. And I had a habit, every time I came back from looking after my sheep before sunset, I would milk whatever milk there is from their grazing of the day, and I would go and give my parents milk before my wife and children and before myself. One day, there were no trees for my sheep to graze in, so I had to go further away, like maybe kilometers away. He said, as a result, I returned back and it was dark. I went to do my usual act of milking the livestock that I had. And when I came to see my parents, I found they had gone to sleep. So I didn't want to disturb them, to wake them up. You know, when you wake up people, they get a little bit frightened, or sometimes they get into a bit of a distress. He didn't want to cause his own parents distress. He was a very dutiful young man to his parents. He said, I stayed beside them carrying the milk in my hand, waiting for them to wake up. And my children were hungry and they were crying. But I refused. I thought my parents are more important. And then when they woke up, I gave them the milk and then I fed my children, my wife and myself. Oh Allah, if you know that I did this truly only for your sake and for no other reason, then save us from this cave. After a little while, they noticed the rock had moved a little bit, but not enough. His good deeds weren't good enough. The second person said, oh Allah, I had a cousin, a woman, a young cousin woman, who I fell passionately in love with. And my love for her grew me so intense that I was obsessed with her. So one day she fell in, there was a famine and I had money. So she came to me for help and I gave her 120 dinars. In exchange, I said, on condition that you sleep with me. Because of her destitution and everything, and because of hunger and all that, she accepted. And then when I met with her in private, and I was about to do the haram, she said to me a word, my cousin, fear Allah, and do not take me except in the halal way. He said, I feared Allah and something came, you know, down into my heart of fear. And even though I tempted for and obsessed over, I left her for the sake of Allah. Oh Allah, if you knew that I did that for your sake and honestly and truthfully, wholeheartedly, then save us from this cave. The rock moved a little bit, but not enough. The third person said, oh Allah, I had a big business of livestock and farming. And one day I hired some workers to do a job. And when they finished, I gave each one their due. And one of them, he said, don't worry, I won't take it now. I'll come another time. So he left. He said he left and never came back for years. So I used his money to put it back into the business and invest it. And my wealth grew from the wealth that he put in. He came back years later and said, I would like my wage. So I looked and I said, see everything you see here in this section? This was all the profit from your money that I still owed you. All of it is yours. Take it, or half of it, or whatever. And he said, are you mocking me? You're going to give me all of that? He says, Wallahi, I'm not mocking you. This was from your money. And he took it all and did not leave one thing. He said, oh Allah, if you know that I did that act only for your sake, and honestly, save us from this cave. Until finally the rock moved and Allah subhanahu wa ta'ala saved them. What does this hadith mean? Let's go into it a little bit. The first one is the act of sincerity and honesty. They all did acts for the sake of Allah and nobody knew about it. If you want your act to be powerful and to be accepted by Allah in the highest degree, then do it in secret and don't tell anyone about it. And leave it between you and Allah truly. Number two, you are allowed to use your acts of goodness, of righteousness, as an intercessor when you make dua. Oh Allah, I believed in you. Oh Allah, I prayed for you. Oh Allah, I did this for someone. If you know I did it from my heart, today I ask you for this. Some people, they said to me, isn't this like bargaining? Isn't this like blackmail? I said, subhanAllah, obviously people need to read more and research more about the deen. But we live in a time where we do have to explain a lot. And that is that they're not bargaining. They're not doing anything. Allah subhanahu wa ta'ala has given us this good deed. And He gave us rewards for it. And you can choose to use a bit of it now, and Allah will take some of its rewards from the hereafter and give you here. And leave the rest for the hereafter. Or Allah subhanahu wa ta'ala will be merciful to you and allow you to use it here, and in the hereafter He'll keep it for you. Why? Because Allah wants you to keep your connection with Allah. Allah wants you to know how merciful He is. He wants something that keeps you talking to Allah back and forth. Otherwise, if there's nothing, there's no real meaning. So this is the relationship we have with Allah subhanahu wa ta'ala. It's through actions of good deeds that you do for the sake of Allah, and Allah doesn't get anything out of it, but it's only for you. So this is another thing. Number three, very important. Did you realize, brothers and sisters, that they were friends? That they went together? Did you realize how they were good friends? Did you realize how they remind each other of Allah? What does this tell you? It tells you, brothers and sisters, the company that you hang around with in this life, the friends that you mostly hang around with, will determine what kind of person you are, what kind of deen you have, what kind of hereafter you'll have, what kind of actions you'll end up doing, the way you're going to think and the way you're going to act. Friends influence friends. Yani, there are some friends you can't get rid of, and there are some friends you can limit your contact, and there are some friends you choose and you like to hang out more with. Hang around with the friends that remind you of Allah more. The one who says to you, hey, I'll call you, we'll go to masjid together, we'll come to the class together. If you do something wrong, they remind you. If it's time for salah and you're out, they say, let's go and pray. If you're about to do something haram, say, no, bro, what are you doing? We won't do that. You want to go to a place where it's not good, the friend says to you, no, bro, I'm not going to go there. If they don't want to be your friend, the hell with them. But a friend will say, mashallah, thank you, bro, wallah. You know, every time I ask Allah, I had a friend who used to say every morning, used to say, oh Allah, let the people you love be my company today. And he says, it never failed. Come to the masjid, meet people who remind you of Allah. So the friendship has an effect on your worship and what happens to you. These friends, because they were together, Allah subhanahu wa ta'ala assist them and help them. Can you imagine one of them had no good deeds and all he had was sins? They would have stayed in the cave forever. He needed all three. Do you understand how friends affect friends, spiritually and worldly? Also, we find the gathering. The gathering that you choose to stay in has an effect on you as well, spiritually, mentally, physically, and with your heart and mind. For example, the Prophet, peace be upon him, said, "Humul julasa'u la yashqa jalisuhum," in Sahih Bukhari. Any gathering which remembers Allah, such as reading Quran, you find them making dua, you find them doing dhikr, for example, subhanallah, alhamdulillah. They're sitting together, for example, they're remembering Allah. You're sitting together as you are right now here. We're learning about Allah. We're learning about His deen. Any kind of gathering like that, the angels spread their wings and they encompass all of you. And anyone who comes in and sits at the back somewhere, the Prophet ﷺ said, you are still part of that gathering. Anyone, whether they know the gathering or don't know the gathering, they sit afar, but they're listening and they're with it. The Prophet ﷺ said, they also get a share of the blessing. The blessing reaches them. The angels also put their wings around them. And the Prophet ﷺ also said in the hadith which is agreed upon, the similitude of a good company and that of a bad company is like that of the perfume seller and the bellows blower, meaning like a blacksmith. The blacksmith, he uses in the ancient times a device he used to blow air into a furnace or fire. So you can imagine it will stink in there, there's fire, there's ashes, right? But a perfume seller, Rasulullah said, the similitude of good company and bad company, meaning good friends and bad friends, is like a perfume seller and a blacksmith. If you enter into a perfume seller's shop, you're going to get one of three benefits, no fourth. The first benefit is that he will gift you a sample of a perfume. Or number two, he'll sell you perfume. Or number three, you'll come out smelling nice anyway. The blacksmith, however, there's nothing that you get out of there. Anything you get out of there is fire. And even if you don't buy anything and come out, you still smell and stink. That's like good company and bad company. They affect you in that way. Have you ever seen someone where as soon as you see them, they bring a smile to you and they remind you of Allah? As soon as you look at them, you say, I don't know why. When I see you, I feel peace in my heart. Have you had a friend who tells you, you know what, bro or sister, every time I'm with you, I have to walk away with some kind of happiness, some kind of new knowledge, and my iman rises. If you are a person who someone tells you that, you should go and make sajda to Allah that He chose you for this. That is the best thing that the sun has ever risen upon. Because Prophet ﷺ said, لَأَنْ يَهْدِ بِكَ رَجُلٌ وَاحِدٌ خَيْرٌ مِمَّا طَلَعَتْ عَلَيْهِ الشَّمْسِ. For Allah to guide one person because of you is better than what the sun has risen upon.

Turning to Allah confidently. Don't turn to Allah half-heartedly. Like when you call upon Allah, when you sit in these gatherings, when you read Quran, fully go confident with Allah. And I recall a hadith which is in Bukhari. Rasulullah ﷺ was sitting in the masjid when three men entered. And he was giving a class. He was talking and teaching the companions. They were all sitting around close to him. Three men entered. One of them found a gap and he sat close to the Prophet ﷺ within the gap. The other man got a bit shy, so he sat a little bit of a distance. The third man, he left. Rasulullah ﷺ, after this talk, he said, "Do you remember the three men that entered?" They said, "Yes, Ya Rasulullah." He said, "The first one, he came closer to Allah, so Allah came closer to him. He accepted him the most. The second man, he got a bit shy, so Allah got shy of him too, but he still included him. But it's a degree less. So the closer you are to the gathering, the better. The third man, he turned his back to Allah, so Allah turned away from him. He didn't get anything. So don't think that if you enter in as a gathering, you walk away thinking, "Nah, they don't want me here. I don't belong here. I'm not religious enough." Then you've turned away from Allah, because Allah doesn't say that about you. Allah wants all of you. Allah subhanahu wa ta'ala favors everybody. And Allah says He does not look at your bodies, or your shapes, or your figures, or your gender, or your face, but He looks at your heart, and then your actions. Allah looks at our hearts, and then our actions. So how do you want your heart to be presented to Allah subhanahu wa ta'ala? So turn to Allah with confidence, always. We come to the next part. The first man mentioned his parents. He was standing there, and the first question I think some of you might be asking, he was standing with the bucket of milk. His kids were crying, but he won't give them. He has to wait for his parents. Is that fair? We get this type of question in the West all the time, so I'm going to answer that. It is more appropriate and the sunnah to feed your children and your wife first before your parents if both of them are hungry. Because Rasulullah ﷺ said, "Wabda biman ta'ul." Ibda biman ta'ul. The hadith is authentic. Begin with those who are dependent on you. Why? Because your children, they can't go anywhere else, and your wife is upon you. But this man understood it the way he understood it. He understood, "I've always had this particular habit. And my entire family and children knew that this is the system I go on. I feed my parents first, then my children." That's the first answer. The second answer is that his children were not neglected. So yeah, they were hungry, but not starving. So they had food, but they wanted the milk. So he didn't neglect his children or his wife. That's number two. And number three, perhaps the man did not know that in his time, because it was before the time of the Prophet ﷺ, that his dependents, he could have given them first and then waited for his parents. And a fourth answer is, do you see how the rock, we said it moved only a little bit? Maybe he could have done this act better. Maybe give his children and his wife and then wait for his parents. And maybe the rock would move even more. So knowing more about your deen also produces greater acts of worship that have more value. Knowing less about your deen will make the action a little bit less too. So if you want to do your salah better, learn how to do a salah better. If you want to give charity, learn how to give charity better. If you want to do business in halal, learn how to do it better. And your rewards will go further, inshallah. So anyway, that was the answer. And this shows us this very important core of our values in Islam, and that is the dutifulness and goodness to our parents. Allah says in the Quran,

0: you are young or older, or they get older, or they, whatever, how long you live with them, so long as they are alive, always only choose to say words that are good to them. The best words, being respectful words. And do not even say to them, oof. Don't do that. That's bad. Or far out. This or that. Every time me, don't tell my brother, tell my sister. No, no, can't talk to your parents like that. Why always me? It's not fair. We all fall into these problems. Remember what I told you before. You can disagree with your parents if you have a right, but with respect. And at the end of the day, birr means to be dutiful to your parents. It's the opposite of arrogance. Birr is the opposite of arrogance and rebellion. So we shouldn't stomp our feet walking away from our father, slam the door, hit the table, say things about our parents. Oh, what about you? You didn't do this, and I didn't tell you to give birth to me. All this talk. But Sheikh, what if? What if? What if? Okay, I know there's a lot of what ifs. When I talk about parents' rights, I get a lot of youngsters to tell me, what if, what if, what if, what if? And some of them get very angry. When I talk about children's rights, the children get happy and the parents say, what if, what if, what if, what if, what if, what if? You're making our children rebellious against us. What am I supposed to do? We need to balance it. Parents have a right and children have a right. Allah will question the parents how they treated their children. And the children, Allah will question them how they treated their parents. Allah will not mix them up. Allah will not question you if your parents did wrong by you. He will reward you for your patience, perseverance, and your hurt. And He will question your parents and even punish them if they wronged you. But if you wrong your parents, Allah will not punish them, will punish you.
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2: Assalamu alaikum and good afternoon. I am Khadija Davids. The city of Cape Town's housing delivery programs are hampered by the municipality not owning land in the inner city. In an interview with Radio 786, Cape Town Mayor Jordan Hill Lewis reflected on the intricacies of providing affordable housing, new work and other opportunities. He says that social housing is an option, but in reality it only provides residents with access to affordable rental opportunities. Hill Lewis says that the city does not own land in areas like Sea Point.
3: When you go over a Signal Hill from Sea Point into the CBD, we've got a number of other projects that are in the city bowl. You know, we're starting to use things like underutilized, like old parking lots. We released that parking lot right on the doorstep of City Council, probably the largest piece of land that we own in this actual CBD. Is that our own parking lot for our own staff. Mm. We are putting that up. But as I say, you can't manufacture land where you don't have it. So we've got to get other more affordable developers into the CBD to take over some of those old rusted buildings and turn them into affordable accommodation that people can actually afford to buy rather than constantly rent.
2: Cape Town Mayor Jordan Hill Lewis was speaking to Radio 786 as a constitutional court ruling on the Tafelberg site in Sea Point highlighted the importance of providing housing that corrects the impact of apartheid spatial planning. It's alleged that the man who shot and killed a 31-year-old Somali shop owner in Bonthevelde was linked to two other shootings last week. This is according to Bonthevelde Ward Councillor Angus McKenzie. He says that the suspect was arrested in relation to the two other shootings but was released due to insufficient evidence. McKenzie says that the suspect was allegedly also out on parole for murder, which is adding to the frustration of the community.
4: Many of those residents will speak of his generosity. Many of those residents will speak of his levels of service and just his willingness to help. Our people don't have all the money in the world to buy everything they need. And then to be able to come across a shopkeeper that is, and anyone that's in business is there for profit, obviously. But here you have a shopkeeper that is in there for, obviously for profit, but he's also in there for his for the community that he was part of and that he basically adopted as his own.
2: McKenzie says that the victim, known as Uman, was a beloved member of the Bonthevelde community.
5: But though he also did not do good in his previous life as head of...
2: Apologies for that incorrect clip. Now, Advocate Shamla Batoy has ruined the reputation of the Office of the National Director of Public Prosecutions. This is a response from security expert Andy Mashayile as the conduct of Batoy in attempting to cover up for IDAC head Andrea Johnson and suspended crime intelligence head Feroz Khan has come to light. Mashayile has advised new NDPP Andy Motibi to distance the National Prosecuting Authority from the investigating directorate against corruption because of the suspicion cast over Johnson. Now, Mashayile suggests that there is no need for the IDAC as the Hawks and police are equipped to investigate corruption. The Zionist occupation regime has committed another massacre in Gaza. The Israeli airstrike on a police post west of Jabalia refugee camp claimed 7 martyred Palestinians with several others injured. The attack occurred near the Shadia school area in the Fallujah area. The number of private members' bills before Parliament has surged, marking a major shift in South Africa's legislative landscape. There are 19 private members' bills amongst the 48 bills before Parliament, compared with just 13% of bills in the previous term. Now, private members' bills can be introduced by individuals, MPs, rather than the executive. And MPs only gained this power in 2012 following a constitutional court victory by the late IFP MP Mario Ariano Ambrosini. And the court ruled that even MPs from minority parties have the right to sponsor their own legislation. Since then, about 70 PMPs have been introduced in Parliament. Around 70% of these came from the Democratic Alliance. The party sponsors 9 of the 19 PMPs before Parliament, while Action SA has 5, despite having only 6 MPs. 6 of the PMPs seek to amend the Constitution, which is an unusually high number. They include proposals on cybercrime, anti-corruption measures, ministerial accountability, and land reform. Despite the recent increase, most private members' bills do not become law. Recapping the top story on Radio 786 at this hour, the City of Cape Town's housing delivery programs are hampered by the municipality not owning land in the inner city. In an interview with Radio 786, Cape Town Mayor Jordan Hill Lewis reflected on the intricacies of providing affordable housing near work and other opportunities. And he says that social housing is an option, but in reality, it only provides residents with access to affordable rental opportunities. That's the news for now. 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
6: As the sacred month of Muharram ushers in a new Islamic year, it brings with it a message of renewal and reflection from the sacrifice at Karbala, a timeless example of courage and unwavering faith, to the many reminders of Allah's mercy and protection throughout the prophetic history. 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
6: As the sacred month of Muharram ushers in a new Islamic year, it brings with it a message of renewal and reflection from the sacrifice at Karbala, a timeless example of courage and unwavering faith, to the many reminders of Allah's mercy and protection throughout the prophetic history. 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Muharram 1448, Radio 786, hear the difference.

As the sacred month of Muharram ushers in a new Islamic year, it brings with it a message of renewal and reflection from the sacrifice at Karbala, a timeless example of courage and unwavering faith, to the many reminders of Allah's mercy and protection throughout the prophetic history. May this Muharram inspire us to remain steadfast and place our trust in Allah, the Almighty. Muharram 1448, Radio 786, hear the difference.

0: أعوذ بالله من الشيطان الرجيم بسم الله الرحمن الرحيم السلام عليكم ورحمة الله وبركاته and good afternoon This is the FYI show on Radio 786 100.4 FM I'm Qaidra Mohammed in for Zainab Bin, your host for this afternoon and a warm welcome to all of you on Tuesday the 14th of July 2026 coinciding with the 28th of Muharram 1448 And if today feels a little heavier than usual, here's a gentle reminder. Hold yourself together amidst the storms and chaos. Every difficult season passes and every challenge carries the promise of ease. Keep holding on, one moment, one prayer, and one step at a time. On today's edition of the FYI show, just before we started, or just before the news, we had Islam, the Way of Life. Dr. Bilal Assad presented how to make the impossible possible with just one habit. And coming up now in this hour, we've got Adulting 101 with Anwar Barinta, who is a certified financial planner. And after that, we'll be speaking to Luannon Scholtz, who is the executive director for GCITI Campus's ICANN Center. We'll be speaking about South Africa's IoT opportunity is smaller than it looks and already taken. That is South Africa's Internet of Things opportunity is smaller than it looks and already taken with Luannon Scholtz. We will be breaking for the Waqt of Asr at 15:36. So for your information, today is National Be Nice to Bugs Day, a reminder that even the tiniest creatures play an important role in nature, from bees and butterflies pollinating our plants to earthworms enriching the soil. Many insects help our ecosystems stay healthy and thriving. While not every bug belongs indoors, today encourages us to appreciate their value and where possible treat them with a little more kindness. Today's question, are you someone who carefully catches a bug and lets it outside, or do you reach for the fly swatter? On the board with me this afternoon is Shabir Jacobs. Shabir, which one are you? Are you the fly swatter or are you the catch and release? Fly swatter. Ooh, Shabir is the fly swatter. Okay. It depends on what kind of bug. For me, it depends on what kind of bug. We're going to speak to Anwar. Says, oh my gosh, I'm sitting with the bunch of swatters in the studio. Someone get me out of here. I'm just kidding. But I want to hear from you, listeners. 0786101112 is my WhatsApp line. Are you someone who carefully catches a bug and lets it outside, or do you reach for the fly swatter? I'm not going to judge you because there are times when I reach for the fly swatter. There are times when I am the catch and release person. But I'm interested to know which way you gravitate. Let me know via WhatsApp on 0786101112. Of course, you can keep up to date with us over on our social media platforms. 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
2: Hey, Cape Town, it's Drain Man here, and we need to talk. 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Nappies, pads, wet wipes and rags do not belong in our drains. En kanala masakan. Oli bawati ani draini man. That stuff gets thick and sticky. Uzay bloka. Blocked drains cause flooding, bad smells and can make us very sick. Also, don't seal our manhole covers. 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Ons amal blei. Tishala apa sonke. This is our city. Let's keep it clean. Don't be a pain in the drain, man. This message is brought to you by the City of Cape Town, making progress possible together.
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0: This is the FYI show on Radio 786 100.4 FM. I'm Qadira Mohammed, your host for this afternoon, in for Zainab Bean, and we are kicking off today's FYI show with Adulting 101. This afternoon in Adulting 101, we're talking about something many of us tend to put off until life forces us to think about it: wills and estate planning. It's often seen as something only older people need to worry about, but the reality is that estate planning is an important part of financial wellness at every stage of adulthood. Whether you're starting your first job, buying your first car, getting married, becoming a parent, or building your savings, having a plan in place can protect the people you love and ensure your wishes are respected. Joining us this afternoon is certified financial planner Anwan Bardenser, who will help us unpack when to start thinking about a will, what estate planning actually involves, and the common misconceptions that prevent many South Africans from planning ahead. Assalamu alaikum, Anwan, and welcome back to Radio 786.
1: Wa alaikum salam, Qadira, and good to be here.
0: How are you doing this afternoon?
1: I'm quite good, not as cold as yesterday, so as long as not freezing, I'm good.
0: I think we're all good as long as we're not freezing. Luckily, we've got, you know, lots of sunshine in Cape Town.
1: It is nice and cozy inside here as well.
0: Yes, it is. All right. I'm very curious about our discussion today, especially as a young person who wrote a will for the first time like 3 years ago and has never like updated it. And I think that it's a very important discussion, especially for young people.
1: Yes.
0: So I hope that, you know, everybody's going to listen with a keen ear. And if they have any questions, to pop us a WhatsApp on 0786 10 11 12. Now, Anwar, we often associate wills and estate planning with retirement or old age. When is actually the best time for someone to start thinking about putting these plans in place?
1: So that's one of the biggest misconceptions about, oh, no, I'm young, I don't have to have a will, I don't have much, I don't have to have a will. So let's tackle the first part. I mean, we don't have to say, there are so many people we know in their mid-30s, early 40s, heart attacks, mm-hmm. cancer, mm-hmm. accidents, life happens, yes. Right? So let's first dismiss that it's just for anyone that is 70 and above, mm-hmm. right? Because life can happen at any point in time. But then the question is, okay, I'm young. Should I actually have a will or not yet? So what you want to look at is, firstly, what assets do you have in your name? Mm-hmm. So that's the first thing. And it can be anything from as simple as a bank account with some savings in there. It can be a vehicle. Of course, a property. Mm-hmm. Many times young people, they buy the first property, whether it's a flat, etc. The other thing also is if you have children.
0: Mm-hmm.
1: Because one of the things that most people don't realize is that in your will, you also get to nominate your guardians as well.
0: Yes.
1: So I would say anybody who has started working, started to put away some money, even if you have debt as well,
0: mm-hmm.
1: because we need to have instructions as to how that will be sorted. So I would say if you've started working, you're earning an income, it's a sign that you should, mm-hmm. even if it's just the basic will.
0: Mm-hmm.
1: Right, so that would be the first thing. You started working, you have an income, even if you don't have a lot of assets. You don't need to have millions in the bank
0: mm-hmm,
1: account
0: mm-hmm.
1: to say, okay, now I need a will. That is effectively when you have to seriously look at a will, even if it is a simple will.
0: Mm-hmm. And does this include like investments and policies and those kinds of
1: investments,
0: things?
1: Investments, policies. Policy is very specific, and I'll get into that because depending how your policy is structured, meaning whether you have a beneficiary or not, it may or may not form part of your will.
0: Oh, okay.
1: So that's a very interesting take, and we'll speak a bit more about it, about when is it advantageous to have a policy paid to your estate,
0: mm-hmm.
1: in other words, according to your will, and when it's advantageous to pay directly to beneficiaries as well, because that one choice can make a big difference in many aspects of your will and how your estate is carried out.
0: Mm-hmm. Okay. So let's then talk about estate planning. For somebody hearing the term estate planning for the very first time, what does it actually mean and how is it different from simply just having a will?
1: Okay, so your will is your instruction as to what's going to happen if I pass away. So what are the components of the will? There's something called a special bequest, right?
0: Mm-hmm.
1: So this is, I nominate this particular item to go to someone in particular. And then you have the residue, where whatever I have remaining, it's going to divide it into X percentages. Now, also, when you do a Sharia will, just so you know, a special bequest is known as a wasiya. So you're doing that up to one third. And then effectively your residue will be then as per Sharia, whether you're Hanafi, Shafi, etc., right?
0: Mm-hmm.
1: So that is the two main components. But what else is in the will is also nominating executor. I'm going to talk a bit about executors, but also saying how you want to be buried. Now, obviously, we would say Muslim rights, but somebody may say they want to be cremated, etc. And then when you talk about, so that's all the instructions in your will. So the will says, I want my assets to be distributed according to X. But now estate planning is ensuring that you have the necessary structures in place that your will can actually be carried out the way you intended.
0: Okay.
1: Now, what do we mean by estate planning? When you pass away, there are many costs associated with carrying out the will. Mm-hmm. And I've seen many times somebody with a completely valid will, perfect will, the will is not, the estate or the will instruction cannot be carried out because they're missing what is known as liquidity. Okay. In the estate. Mm-hmm. Now, estate planning looks at, okay, you have your will instruction, but you have enough liquidity, meaning available cash, to carry it out.
0: Mm.
1: Now, why would you need this liquidity? Firstly, there is any debt. So, yes, you may have a property, but if the property has a bond, is there sufficient liquidity to sort out the bond?
0: Mm.
1: Same with the vehicle, for argument's sake. Same like you may have a credit card, etc. Firstly, is any debts going to be settled, and is there cash available to settle the debts, right? Mm. Then next thing is executor's fees. And that can be 3.5% plus VAT of your estate side. So do the numbers. Think about...
0: Whoa, that's a lot.
1: That is the fee, the 3.5%. Mm-hmm. And I'll explain exactly what the executor does. And some of the mistakes people make because they go, oh, that's a high executor's fee. I'm going to do X, Y, and Z. We're going to discuss why that may or may not be a good idea. Things like... You may have something like capital gains tax come into play. You may have something like estate duty come into play if it's an estate above a certain amount. The other thing also is just having that liquidity to pay for various fees, various debts, etc. And then once the assets are there and all settled, that they can be distributed in a way that you see fit. So effectively, estate planning is not just having the will, but also ensuring that your estate has the sufficient liquidity so your will instruction can actually be carried out the way you intended. Why, if we don't have that estate liquidity with estate plan, it may be that the house has to be sold, that the car has to be sold. And that in itself can create problems, especially if there are dependents living in that property.
0: Mm.
1: So estate planning is ensuring that you have all the necessary structures in place besides your will so that your instruction can actually be carried out the way that you have. And many estates get delayed because of insufficient estate planning and liquidity. So when you talk about planning, it's about having that structures in place along with the will.
0: Okay, perfect. But now, Anwar, many young adults believe that they don't own enough to need a will. What are some of the risks of delaying this important step? And, you know, what would you say is the minimum threshold that somebody, you know, should have been if they wanting to put
1: so
0: together a will?
1: The minimum threshold is if you have any asset in your name.
0: Any asset.
1: So we're not talking about necessarily your Xbox or your dining room furniture or those type of things. But we're talking about, say, a bank account.
0: Okay.
1: Because if you pass away, what's going to happen to your bank account?
0: Mm.
1: It's going to get frozen.
0: Yes.
1: Now, do you unfreeze it? Well, you get the executor to operate on an account, right? So even if you have a bank account with some savings, obviously if you have something like a vehicle or a property. But I would say generally if you have any type of assets or even debt, I would say from about 100,000 up. Now, you might think, but who is that? Well, somebody gets a credit card today, and then they have 100,000 in debt.
0: Tomorrow.
1: And they have 100,000, and it's so easy. If we have policies and life covers as well, it's important to have that. So it becomes really important when you have any asset that is in your name with, like I said, a bank account, an investment, doesn't matter how small. Because what happens if you pass away, right? Effectively, you are known to pass away as being intestate.
0: Okay.
1: And what happens is the government will then decide who gets what.
0: Mm-hmm.
1: And it may just be that somebody that you don't necessarily want to inherits, but also somebody that you want to inherit doesn't inherit as well. So that would be the starting point. And I think these days you start working, what happens? You're going to open a bank account.
0: Yeah.
1: You are maybe going to take out a credit card or go the other way, start the savings.
0: Mm-hmm.
1: You're probably going to buy a vehicle. Then you need a will.
0: Yeah. When you speak about debt, does that include student loan? Because, you know, in looking a lot of young adults, the first debt that they have is probably, you know, student loans, be it to government or other financial institutions or other organizations and those kinds of
1: things. Right. Include student loans. Because let me put it this way. Let's just say a student had a student loan. They get a nice job because obviously they studied to do something. They're working. Now they're paying off the loan. Right. But the question is, what happens when they pass away to that loan? Did you make provision through your estate planning that the loan gets covered?
0: Yes.
1: What if you work for a company that has certain benefits that could pay out a pension fund, what they call a group life cover? How do you want that to go? The other thing as well, often, especially young couples, they have small kids. A very important part of will is nominating a beneficiary for that child, but also if they're inheriting something, ensuring that they actually get the inheritance.
0: Yes.
1: Right? So there's things like what they call a testamentary trust. For argument's sake, if I had money in the bank and I pass away, I wouldn't want a three-year-old to get the payout.
0: Of course.
1: But it can go into something called a testamentary trust, where a trustee can manage those funds or assets, and the young person can benefit from the income while they're growing up. And then when they reach a certain age, normally 25, now they can control the assets. So something like a testamentary trust. That's an important part for small kids, something as nominating your guardian. So even if they don't have much assets, but these children, you want to have that will so you can nominate suitable guardians should both parents pass away.
0: So my next question was then about, you know, what happens if you if somebody passes away without leaving a valid will in South Africa, and how does it affect their family and, and loved ones?
1: So what you have is, so like I mentioned, if you pass without the will, it is said to be intestate, right? So that's the word. So it doesn't mean that the government takes all your money. so let's clear that misconception out, right? But it does mean that the laws of interstate succession will determine who inherits what. Now, what are the potential cons? So the potential cons is if you have adopted children or stepchildren that you've raised as your own, they may be left out of the will due to the interstate laws of succession. It could be if you have more than one wife, the second wife can be left out of that will. It can mean that, say, I live in a house and I wanted my spouse and perhaps my children to inherit. It's not going to be that way because now it's going to be split amongst my siblings, my parents, etc. Because there's a certain formula depending who is alive of your family, and it just gets split that way regardless. Now imagine if your wish was for the property that you live in to go to your spouse or to your kids, and all of a sudden now it gets divided up by 10 family members. And family member number 8 and 9 say, but we want our cash.
0: Yeah.
1: Or, and family member number 3 and 4 say, but we want to move in. So now you can see where the problems start passing, right? So A, chances are that someone that you may want to inherit won't inherit, right? But also somebody that you don't want to inherit could inherit, because there could be that whoever it is that, that you know maybe isn't financially responsible, or there's conflict, and now all of a sudden that person has a part of your assets. And if it's something like a property, they may not cause conflict and say, well, hang on, I want my money and I don't care if that person needs to move out. And this, unfortunately, is not a story. It happens too much.
0: It's so common.
1: It's so common. It's so common.
0: Yeah.
1: And I can tell you one thing, you know, there's a saying, where there's a will, there's a relative. So the moment, and money makes people funny.
0: Yes, it does, really.
1: Right? And I've seen it too many times to, even someone that you thought, oh no, they won't worry about it. Trust me, the moment somebody finds that there's potentially money coming the way, they will care.
0: They will. Especially if nobody has to work for it.
1: Oh yes, the best kind of money for some people.
0: So Anwar, you know, we've mentioned property, we've spoken about investments. Are there any other kinds of assets that people should remember to include when planning their estate?
1: Yes. Anything of value. So for argument's sake, these days you have a lot of people who have hard assets. It could be jewelry.
0: Yeah, I was going to ask gold.
1: Yes, and jewelry,
0: silver and those kinds
1: gold,
0: of things.
1: Silver, watches, any of those. So even they are, even though they are not named, right, they are obviously assets of value. And what I highly recommend is if you have these assets like a watches, like jewelry, family heirlooms, that you actually document this and actually have like a certificate of ownership. So jewelry, you can go to a jewelry store and get the valuation and say, this is how much the ring is in terms of the weight or whatever the case. Just some kind of specification, right? A lot of times people wonder about stuff like furniture and TVs and fridges, because that can be quite a bit. those type of things you can mention in a will, but it's a bit hard to enforce.
0: Yeah.
1: Because if you come in, whose fridge is that? Was it mine or was it the wife that is still alive, etc.? So you want to look at items of value. If we do have furniture, and I had a client, he had a stereo system.
0: Okay.
1: Hi-fi, right? It was worth 1.2 million.
0: Yeah, so that was my follow-up question. What about like antiques? Because you do have family heirloom furniture antiques that are passed down that are worth quite a lot.
1: So you want to document that, right?
0: Okay.
1: So the way of protecting yourself is those valuables, you want to document it, okay. And you actually want to create a list and say, this is antiques, heirlooms, things of value. Because you're not going to find it registered with a financial company like a bank account or policy or investment. It's not going to be like a property where there's a deed. Mm. It's not going to be like a vehicle with a registration document.
0: Yeah.
1: And often we find that is where a lot of the arguments happen. Because it's either say, oh, there's the car in mom's name, there's the property in dad's name, etc. But what about the gold? What if somebody just said, oh, I'm going to take that ring. Oh, I'm going to take this.
0: Yeah. And that's what you want. It gets divided up kind of thing.
1: And that's, now, yes, you can come to an agreement. But I would say rather let the will do it because that agreement turns very quickly into disagreement. Because you might think, oh, mom just had one or two rings and now mom has a lot of gold jewelry or collected over the years. There's a couple of Kruger rands, etc. So you want to actually make a list of those items and include that and just put it like, say, as a, not an addendum, but just as an extra there. So put it together with the will. So whoever's executing will know, oh, I need to look for this. I need to find this asset, etc. So anything of value. Something also for argument's sake, I'll give you an example. Say something like a pension fund.
0: Okay.
1: If you have a pension fund, typically it does not go according to your will. It goes according to your beneficiary nominations.
0: Yeah.
1: But let's just say your beneficiary is a minor. Now, remember what I spoke about earlier called the testamentary trust?
0: Yes.
1: You can then say, okay, whatever is going to my minor child mustn't go directly to them, but must go into this trust, which the trust is they can then manage the funds for this child, see to their schooling, see to their needs, etc. And when they reach of age, they can take control of whatever funds remained, etc. So those are the type of things you want to look at. Just one thing you mentioned and I forgot to mention is one of the biggest problems when there's a property involved is people don't realize that that property needs to be transferred into the person or people inheriting that. What does it mean? You know, when you buy a property, there's transfer fees, conveyancing costs. Yeah. The same thing applies when someone inherits a house. So if you inherit a house, you actually need to pay transfer fees, conveyancing costs, lawyer costs to get that property from the deceased estate into the person inheriting, and a lot of people miss that. And that can easily be a couple of hundred thousand.
0: Yes, yes.
1: Right? So remember when you talk about estate planning?
0: Yeah.
1: If you know there's a property in the estate, okay, have you provided for conveyancing costs? Have you provided for transfer duty and those type of things?
0: Yeah.
1: And that's something that's often overlooked.
0: I'm glad you mentioned that because, you know, you're talking about like distribution of a will post, you know, post-mortem and those kinds of things. And one would think, you know, oh, like it's inheritance. South Africa doesn't have inheritance tax, so everything's sort of, you know, taken care of. But no.
1: So Africa does very much have inheritance tax.
0: Oh, okay.
1: So it's called estate duty.
0: Estate duty.
1: It's not as aggressive as some European countries where it can be in excess of 40%. And also there's certain things to consider. So firstly, estate duty applies when your estate is worth more than 3.5 million.
0: Okay.
1: Right? But these days, all it takes is a property and a car.
0: And then you have three and a half million.
1: And you can exceed that. So what happens is any amount above 3.5 million will be taxed at 20%. Yes. So 20%. Now, let me put that in perspective. There is one loophole. I won't call it a loophole because it's actually a law. Anything you leave to your spouse does not attract estate duty. So it's no estate duty. So even if estate is worth 10, 20 million, leave it to your spouse, no estate duty.
0: Okay.
1: But now just think about this. 3.5 million, let's assume there's no spouse and your estate is worth 4.5 million,
0: okay,
1: which once again is not impossible. For why? Your property counts toward it. What a lot of people don't is life insurance policies also count towards your estate value. So if you have a life cover of 2 million and a property of 2.5 million, that's a 4.5 million estate.
0: Right there.
1: Right there. Yeah. Right. And that's not
0: excluding
1: uncommon.
0: Everything else.
1: And that's not uncommon. So think about that. If you have an estate of 4.5 million, you get 3.5 million free. On that extra million, What's the maths? 200,000.
0: It's another car right there.
1: Yes. Now you're going to say, but Anwar, can't I avoid that if I just give my assets away prior to me passing away? Well, then there's something called donation tax, which is exactly equal to 20%.
0: So there's no way around it, essentially.
1: So yes, you can
0: nominate. Besides leaving,
1: leaving to your spouse. But that is also where you now say, hang on, if I'm going to pay this, then what provision can I make in my estate to cover this? Mm-hmm. And often something like a life insurance can take care of that provision.
0: Yeah. Mm-hmm. I want to ask, when speaking of assets, does that include artwork? Because yes. I know some artwork can be...
1: So assets can be physical assets as well as financial assets.
0: Okay.
1: So just include artwork. So that will fall in the same category like your jewelry, your watches, etc.
0: Mm-hmm. All right. In studio with me this afternoon is Anwar Badinsa, and in Adulting 101 today, we are speaking about wills and estate planning. If you have any questions, do send them through to us via WhatsApp on 0786101112. All right. How often should a person review or update their will? And are there certain life events that should automatically prompt a review?
1: Okay, so obviously we said when you should start getting your will, when you start working, even if it's little assets, right? But when do you update it? The obvious one is marriage, because you're materially now changing your status, right? Mm-hmm. When you have a child, when you have a new job, if you've inherited something as well. Okay. Right. Very importantly, if you started a business, because the question is, what happens to the business when you pass on? Okay. If you start the business with a partner, do you leave the business to the partner or your share, or do you leave it to your spouse, or do you make an arrangement where the business partner can buy out your spouse? So those would be the key ones where you would say, okay, now it's really important that you need to, it goes from being a nice to have to becoming a must have.
0: Okay. And in between all of these life events, acquire assets, you just add them in? Would that be enough?
1: So remember, you could have assets of 500,000 rand, you could have assets of 5 million rand, and you wish could be the same, for argument's sake, I want a Sharia compliant will, and we can talk a bit about that, or I want it to go 50% to my spouse and the rest to the kids, for argument's sake, right? So it would be more... But the thing that comes in is when you acquire more assets, the estate planning part becomes more material. Okay. So your will instruction may remain the same or similar, but now the planning becomes different.
0: Okay.
1: Right? So it's when you acquire those major assets, and obviously also divorce as well. So divorce is an important one.
0: Very important.
1: So let me clear up what happens with divorce, because most people who have had a will sometimes together with their spouse, right? Mm-hmm. But let's assume I had a will with my spouse and I get divorced. How does the law actually work? Mm-hmm. You have 3 months to change your will, right? So what happens is, so if you pass away and you divorced and you nominated your spouse in your will, in that 3 months, if you pass away, they will view it as the intention that the spouse no longer inherits, and they'll consider the portion that goes to the spouse to not be valid and distributed to the other parties.
0: Okay.
1: However, if you do not change it after 3 months, it is the assumption made is that is your intention, that you want that to go to your ex-spouse, whether it was your intention or not, and it will go to them. So you have a 3-month window period in which to change your will, right? After 3 months, if your spouse is still on there and your ex-spouse, that person will then actually inherit.
0: Okay.
1: So when you divorce, you have 3 months to change your will, if that is your wish, that you want the inheritance to change from your ex-spouse or a lesser amount to the ex-spouse, for argument's sake.
0: Mm-hmm. And so just for clarity, that 3-month window is in the case of death. If somebody's listening now and they have not changed their will.
1: No, that's in case of divorce.
0: In terms of divorce,
1: yes.
0: And so if somebody is listening to us, now, and this was not something that they, had thought of, there's still an opportunity for them to change their will.
1: Yes.
0: Even if it's been a couple of years.
1: Yes, it's just if they passed away in that 3-month period, they kind of protected.
0: Okay.
1: But if they pass away after the 3-month period, that inheritance is going to go to the spouse. So
0: As set out,
1: yes.
0: Okay, all right.
1: The ex-spouse.
0: Something to keep in mind. Now, let's speak about an executor. Choosing an executor can feel like a very big decision. And what should people consider when appointing someone to carry out their wishes?
1: So let's first talk about exactly what the executor does.
0: Okay.
1: Right. So the first step the executor does is to get the authority to execute the will.
0: Mm-hmm.
1: This they get from the Master of the High Court. So the executor needs to apply to the Master of the High Court to get the letter of executorship, which gives him or her the authority to carry out.

0: capabilities and making sure that nothing is left out. Okay. So this includes doing a deed offer search to see if there's any properties that's still in the name. Because you'd say, oh, the father owned that house. But they can't just take it on that word. They have to go to...
1: paperwork.
0: They have to go to, oh, but there's a property you didn't know about, etc., right? Also to go find out, go to all the financial companies, what investments are there, what policies are there, etc. At the same time, go to the bank, what money is in bank accounts, what happens to the money that's currently in the bank account.
1: Yeah.
0: That's called the estate late account, right? What else the executor now, once they've collated all these assets, now they have to say, okay, we need to advertise as well.
1: Mm-hmm.
0: Because that's a lot of things people, why do you need to advertise in the Gazette to say, Anwar has passed away. Is there anybody that Anwar owes money to? The banks then respond and say, oh, we do, etc., right? And something like a cell phone contract.
1: Yeah.
0: So let's just say I have a cell phone contract over a two-year period and I pass when month six.
1: Yeah.
0: That outstanding amount also forms part of a debt in your estate.
1: Yes.
0: So now the executor is going to get all your debts, all your assets, right? So your assets and liabilities, and they then need to say, okay, who do I need to pay off first?
1: Mm-hmm.
0: Now, the problem there is they have to discern, okay, which assets, if I have to pay a debt, do I have life cover? Do I have to dispose of an asset, et cetera, et cetera? Mm. Those choices need to be made, obviously in consultation with the family. Now, once all that is done, they've gotten all the letters of authority, they've collected all the assets, they've advertised, et cetera, they then do what's known as a final account to say, okay, after they've settled everything, this is what's left. Now, they distribute, okay, 50% there, 20% there, 30% there.
1: Mm-hmm.
0: Now, that whole process can easily take 12 to 18 months.
1: Okay.
0: And that is if you have a well-written will with your estate planning in order,
1: yeah,
0: with the liquidity in order, all those type of things.
1: Yeah, okay.
0: Now, often someone will say, and obviously that comes with that 3.5% plus VAT. Now, no, but I don't want to pay 3.5% plus VAT. Let's call it 4% in total. I'm going to nominate my brother or my cousin or my wife or this, that. The problem is executing a will is not something that you just, oh, let me go Google it or let me go ChatGPT it. It is administratively intensive.
1: Mm.
0: There's a lot of checks and balances. And the executor can be held liable if they do not carry out the will correctly.
1: Okay.
0: Right? So the executor themselves put themselves potentially at financial risk. And the will may actually say that the executor may have to provide security in that case, right? So it's quite an important job.
1: Mm-hmm.
0: And if not executed properly, we can just imagine the amount of problems it can create. Now, the problem they have is, oh, we want to save that 4%, like I said, nominate this, that, or the other.
1: Mm-hmm.
0: My question is this. If I had to now collapse here, and it turns out I had a heart attack, I'm going to want to go to a surgeon that has done, a cardiologist or somebody that knows what they're doing. I'm not going to say, wait, that cardiologist is a bit expensive.
1: Mm.
0: I trust my cousin. He's pretty good with his hands. Let him sort out. So you want to take it with a, I know I'm exaggerating a bit, but you need to understand the seriousness of having a proper professional executor. And this could be an attorney that's experienced in it, not just, you're not going to get a divorce attorney now to suddenly do estate. It could be an accountant that is experienced in it. But you also get professional executors.
1: Okay.
0: And you also get that a lot of financial companies, be it banks, be it certain insurance companies, that they also have their executor positions that is, let's call it professionally trained, but also have access to the resources to execute the estate.
1: Okay.
0: So you want to go with someone who actually does it for a living.
1: Okay. Right? So if you have a life insurance policy with a particular financial institution and they have an executor on board, it would be advisable to then appoint that company's executor.
0: So what you typically would do is, and a lot of companies do offer this, whether it be banks or certain financial companies, if you draft your will with them, they will do the will for free with the provision that they get nominated as the executor.
1: Okay. All right. That makes sense. I always wondered how those free will policies, work.
0: Yeah. So you wonder, but how can they do this free? Because, and obviously, yes, the executor's fees will be paid from the estate, but you also know that if you go to X bank or Y company, they can't go hide away and say, I did this, that, and that. There's actually a financial institution backing that.
1: Yes.
0: That being said, also, there's also companies that do offer the process or the service fully Sharia compliant as

0: Because that's also something that comes up. But Anwa, if I'm with company A, B, and C, can they do a share? Well, and the question and the answer is yes, many of these well-known financial institutions, and I have to be careful naming companies, many of the well-known companies do offer the Sharia compliant world. And in fact, they will sometimes know more about the Sharia compliant world than what we do.
1: Yeah.
0: Right.
1: So again, because of the training.
0: Yes, the training and the technicalities involved, especially when it comes to the Sharia laws of succession and how to properly plan for that estate.
1: Mm-hmm.
0: So yes, utilize a professional company, and most of them are actually well-known financial companies that we're all familiar with, as opposed to this family friend or cousin that you now just think, okay, this guy is good at maths, let him do it.
1: Yeah. It's a lot more than just, you know, mathematics.
0: Yes. I mean, I'll put you this way. I've been in financial services over 25 years, and I've fulfilled many roles in investments, insurance, banking, and I would not want to be an executive of estate because I know how much work goes into it.
1: So you do want somebody professionally trained, you know, as you mentioned.
0: And somebody who likes admin. Because I do not like admin. It is a very administrative intensive job, right? And lots of checks and balances.
1: Okay. It's very important as well that, you know, things are not missing from the list, as you mentioned.
0: Yeah.
1: Anwar, we've heard stories of families experiencing conflict after the loss of a loved one. How can proper estate planning help reduce disputes and make the process smoother for those left behind?
0: Okay, so I'm going to give an example, right? And this example we face quite common. And it involves, and this is often the problem people have, is that, you know, should I do a Sharia-compliant will or should I do a secular will? Why? A Sharia compliant will obviously is going to give you fixed percentages, whereas a secular will you can state. So let me use an example. This is a real world example. So I had a couple, young couple, had their first property, is a bit of a bond on there. They own the property jointly. No children yet, right? So the intention in their minds is if I pass away, I'd like my spouse to get the remaining property and vice versa.
1: Yeah.
0: But at the same time, they also want to have a Sharia-compliant will.
1: Okay.
0: So the question is now, how do we do that? How do we, that property is going to be split up. So if I pass away, that property is going to be split up amongst only 25% to the spouse and the rest to my family.
1: Mm.
0: And now you want to have a Sharia-compliant, but how do you do that? So of what you then do in that case, and this often is, okay, you then have a life cover that the one spouse takes out on the other spouse, and when they pass away, they can use that life cover to buy out the family member's shares. So they get the money, they get the value, and then that remaining spouse actually gets to keep the entire house.
1: Okay.
0: So that is an important thing, is right? Now, let's just say they didn't go that route. They didn't make sure there's enough provision life cover. Now that the house must be split four ways.
1: Mm-hmm.
0: You don't know how nice
1: family.
0: The family, and especially now it's in-laws you're dealing with, right? In-laws might be fantastic, great. Say, you know, take the house, live in it, we don't need it. They could say, hang on, we want that money. You need to sell the house and make a plan.
1: Mm.
0: Now, that is one of the examples. The other example is no will, intestate. Now, this one and that one get, but you know, but that person has never been here for decades. Why should they need it? I'm the one that looked after daddy or mommy at the last. I should get more.
1: Yeah.
0: Now, there's that conflict, the squabbling, right?
1: Mm-hmm.
0: Now, if it's not clear instructions, and if it's not sufficient liquidity, this is where these stuff become a problem, because now it's like, must the house be kept? Must it be sold? One person wants the money. Other person wants the house to live in. One person wants mom's gold jewelry, those type of things. And too often, and I've seen so-called strong families fall apart the moment the father, the mother passed away, or grandparents. The other thing as well that can happen is I've seen instances where the grandparent has passed away and the property is in the grandparents' house, and now the grandchildren are remaining, meaning the parents have passed away. What happens then? Right? So those are the type of things that come up, and without clear, valid instructions, you're going to have a problem. So think of getting a Lego set with many pieces, but it doesn't come with instructions. It's not going to end up the way it looks on the box. That's exactly, and it does. And I've seen people with lots of assets, because of the infighting and that, costs get eroded. Eventually, the assets get lost.
1: Yeah.
0: So that is to make sure that that instruction, if that instruction is there, Mm-hmm. Nobody can fight against it. As long as it's clear and the will is, of course, valid.
1: Mm-hmm. Right. So we're very quickly running out of time, but I want to ask Anwar, for someone who wants to get started today but feels overwhelmed, what practical first steps would you recommend before meeting with a financial planner? And then also, in addition to that, what are some of the common mistakes that people should avoid when they are drafting their will, especially if they want to do it themselves?
0: Okay. So firstly, you have to take stock of what you actually own. Right. So you, even if you make a list, so that's the thing. You first want to say, okay, what assets do I have? Savings, hard assets, insurance policies, property, etc. That's the first thing. You want to get your assets there. Then some of the mistakes people work, and this comes to the practical aspect of it, is what actually constitutes a valid will. So firstly, a valid will must be a written will. It can either be handwritten or typed out with a signature. It cannot be, there's no such thing as a digital will in South Africa. Mm-hmm. And this is very important because sometimes you watch American shows and they talk about a digital will. In South Africa, a digital will is not valid. It has to be electronic will, right? Sorry, it has to be a paper-based will, number one. Number two, your will need can only be, your will can only be executed on an original, not on a photocopy.
1: Okay.
0: So, very important, you want to keep the original in a safe place, right? And often what happens when you have a will drafted to one of these financial services, they will also keep an original in a safe place. So, all your excuse me, your dependents have to do is just go to the company, they will actually have the original will.
1: Okay.
0: This is something that's also important. The will must be witnessed on each and every page, not just on the last page.
1: Yeah.
0: It must also be signed on each and every page.
1: Mm-hmm.
0: Now, very important, your witnesses must, believe it or not, be at least 14 years old, right? But very importantly, this can invalidate your will. It must be somebody that's not a family member or can inherit. Because the moment the witness is a family member or somebody could inherit, it deems the will to be invalid, right? Leaving out stuff like an executor, right? Not making provision if there's a minor child to nominate a guardian or guardians, as well as to create that testamentary trust for protection of the child's assets.
1: Mm-hmm.
0: That is the biggest mistakes when it comes to the will itself, right? So the administrative part, etc., having the original, having it handwritten, having the correct witnesses, that is the biggest part that mistakes. And often, especially with the witnesses, that is something we have seen many times. Will is perfect, but the witnesses is one of the beneficiaries.
1: Okay. Yeah. So very important.
0: Yeah.
1: I think in my own research, that was also something that came up and I was like, oh, okay.
0: But you're probably quite surprised. You said a witness only needs to be 14 years old.
1: Yeah. Yeah. I think it's the whole thing about like, the, you know, they need to be conscious of what they are getting involved in and those kinds of things. And well, finally, what one message would you leave with our listeners with regards to estate planning, particularly younger adults who think that they have plenty of time?
0: So I also had plenty of time when I was 30 years old, and that was 20 years ago.
1: Mm.
0: Time flies before you know it.
1: Yes.
0: Life happens without warning, right? I've had colleagues, unfortunately, that passed away in their mid-30s, early 40s, friends as well. Now, don't say it's unlucky to work or be my friend, but I'm sure all of us
1: we've all experienced
0: that, right? Yeah. So don't think you are going to live forever. You can be perfectly healthy. I can walk out now here and something can happen to me, right? So that is a don't delay just because you don't think you have enough. You can rather have a will and not many assets than have assets
1: and no
0: and
1: will.
0: Not have a will.
1: Mm.
0: And sometimes when we're busy working, acquiring these assets, we tend to forget about things.
1: Yes.
0: Right? And then all of it. And I mean, I had now somebody that was 70s old. Oh, every time I must remember to do a will, etc. Oh, yes, you mentioned another important thing.
1: Uh-huh.
0: Very, very important. This is in my role. Before you go on Hajj.
1: Yes.
0: Or any traveling.
1: Yes.
0: In fact, Hajj it is actually compulsory to have a will.
1: Yeah.
0: You cannot go on Hajj without a will.
1: Yes.
0: So that is a very important thing as well. And then, yeah, that are those things. And then just also come some considerations that I forgot to mention as we end, right? And I think it's important to mention this is if you do, and I say, okay, Anwar, I need to do my estate planning and I need to incorporate liquidity and I need to take out a life cover. And for those that wonder, you do get Sharia compliant life covers. But at the same time, There is a school of thought that says, hang on, if it is needed, you can use conventional cover because that is better than not having anything.
1: Mm.
0: Now, when you do have a life cover, this one thing can make a big difference, is whether or not you nominate the beneficiary.
1: Okay.
0: And this, so if you do not nominate the beneficiary, it will go to your estate and carry it out according to your estate wishes, right? If you do have a beneficiary, it will pay directly to those beneficiaries and it will bypass the estate, meaning no executor's fees, no 18 or no 12 to 18 month delay. So make sure if we have any life policies that whether you have beneficiary nomination, whether you go estate, that it's aligned with your wishes, because that can make a massive difference in your estate planning.
1: Okay. All right. Lots to think about.
0: Yes.
1: Lots to think about. But planning for the future isn't about expecting the worst. It's about giving yourself and your loved ones peace of mind. A well-prepared will and a thoughtful estate plan are among the greatest acts of care that you can leave behind, helping to reduce uncertainty, protect your assets, and ensure your wishes are honored. Our sincere thanks to certified financial planner Anwar Bardenze for helping us understand why estate planning isn't just for later in life. It's something that every adult should be thinking about today. Remember, the best time to put a plan in place isn't someday, it's before your family even needs it. Join us again next week for another practical conversation on Adulting 101, where we simplify life's important lessons one conversation at a time. This is the FYI Show on Radio 786 100.4 FM. We'll be right back after this.
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This is the FYI show on Radio 786 100.4 FM. Your ears do not deceive you. It is I, Khadira Mohammed, in your company on this beautiful Tuesday afternoon, as your beloved Zainab Bean will be back next tomorrow, inshallah, not next week. And then I will see you on Saturday. We continue with this week's edition, today's edition of the FYI show, and it is time for our TechNet feature. So we'll be speaking to Llewellyn Schultz, who is the Executive Director of the GCITI Campus ICANN Center, and we'll be speaking about South Africa's IoT opportunity, that is the Internet of Things. South Africa's Internet of Things opportunity is smaller than it looks, and it is already taken. You are more than welcome to join our conversation via WhatsApp on 0786 10 11 12. Any questions that you have, any contributions you want to make to our show, I'm more than happy to accommodate you. Let me know via WhatsApp on 0786 10 11 12. Looking forward to what's still to come. We've got the 4 o'clock news after the FYI show, and then you'll be joined by the Soundbite team for this afternoon. And it's always exciting listening to the Soundbite team. So today we're speaking about the Internet of Things, or IoT. And many people believe that IoT is the next big opportunity in South Africa. But a recent Tech Central article argues that the market is much smaller than many people think, and that the biggest opportunities have already been secured by established companies. I'll be unpacking exactly what this means, what the Internet of Things is, how it affects you, and what exactly it means that this opportunity is smaller than it looks and that it's already taken, and how it affects you. Llewellyn Schultz is the Executive Director of the GCITI Campus ICANN Center, and he'll be joining us on the line shortly. This is the FYI show on Radio 786 100.4 FM, and we'll be right back after this.

0: Hattis J is Oh Allah in the background. 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We continue with our show, and it is time for today's edition of TechNet. We're speaking South Africa's Internet of Things opportunity is smaller than it looks, and it's already taken. Joining us this afternoon is Llewellyn Scholtz, who is the Executive Director of the GCITI Campus ICANN Centre. Good afternoon, Llewellyn, and welcome to Radio 786.
1: Good afternoon.
0: How are
1: you? Can you hear me?
0: We can hear you loud and clear. You can hear us?
1: Yes, I'm doing well. Just a bit cold, man.
0: Oh, I hope you... It's nice and cozy in studio. We could have offered you a nice cozy environment if you joined us.
1: But I
0: hope you... I hope you can bundle up wherever you are.
1: No, thank you. Thank you.
0: It's an absolute pleasure. Now, Llewellyn, today we're speaking about the Internet of Things, or IoT. Many people believe IoT is the next big opportunity in South Africa, but a recent Tech Central article argues that the market is much smaller than many people think, and the biggest opportunities have already been secured by established companies. But before we get into our discussion, what exactly is the Internet of Things, or IoT?
1: No, thank you for that. I think we have come across it. Let's admit to that. But I think some explanation will help us. So some people call it IoT, Internet of Things, and it refers actually to everyday devices which we are using towards our disposal that are actually connected to the internet. And it helps to collect data, send data, and also receive. So a few examples is our smart electricity meters. Mm-hmm. Those meters uses IoT technology to send off data, information. We can talk about vehicle tracking devices. That's IoT connected to our vehicles. Security cameras that has the ability to be connected to the internet, and you can check on your phone and you are able to view directly or live your home. Mm-hmm. So it makes use of Internet of Things. So the irrigation systems on farms that goes on automatically at 10 o'clock or maybe 12 o'clock or shuts down at a specific time. These are things that works with IoT devices. We also talk about industrial sensors in factories, smart street lights. So like I've mentioned, Internet of Things is already here. We are already accustomed to it. But as you've alluded in your introduction, that yes, there's a challenge that exists. And this challenge is, it seems like some giant tech companies has already overtaken the markets in terms of these kind of devices. Mm-hmm. And there's not a lot of growth. Now, these devices communicate automatically, just to give the listener an understanding. It helps with businesses. People have created some businesses. It is able to reduce some costs. It helps a lot. So just an example, a farmer can receive an alert on their phone when the soil moisture becomes too low, instead of physically checking every field. So Internet of Things can also help with growth. Internet of Things can, you build it alongside with sensors, can provide information. Mm-hmm. So yes, that's the Internet of Things for the listener to understand. Yes.
0: Now, Llewellyn, when you put it like that, you know, IoT sounds like it's a massive industry and that there's an opportunity for everybody, you know. Why does the article then say that South Africa's IoT market is smaller than many people believe?
1: Reason being, because most of our devices sometimes gets manufactured outside of South Africa also. We are aware that China manufactures some of these large-scale industrial sectors are developing these kind of IoT devices, or even the United States for that regard. So many biggest IoT opportunities already exist in the banking, the mining sector, logistics. We spoke about tracking vehicles and also utilities. So these six industries has already been taken over, or some players has already identified themselves within this market. Now, these industries, it's already invested, but there's a fewer untapped opportunities that many technology startups don't expect. So yes, a range of companies are developing these devices, but most importantly, some of these devices are also being developed outside of South Africa. Yes.
0: And so I suppose then it would be makes more sense to then bring them in instead of developing something, you know, completely new. So with taking that into consideration, has the IoT market then already been taken?
1: Some people would say to a large extent, yes. So large telecommunication companies and specialist technology providers have already signed long-term contracts procuring these devices. And these companies, we're talking about our mining companies, we're talking about our municipalities, especially the smart water meter devices, the fleet operators, security companies that uses these integrated vehicle tracking or even tracking services, and even energy providers. I forgot to mention energy providers, who's also using Internet of Things. Mm-hmm. So for a new company to enter these kind of markets, they must offer something really significantly. Must be better, it must be cheaper, and it must also be more innovative than existing solutions. So already the unique selling points presented now are very complicated to compete with. But this doesn't mean that there are no opportunities, but entrepreneurs need to look for specific niche markets instead of competing directly with these industry giants. And in my view is, we can become creative within the IoT space. Mm-hmm. So if you look at your home already, you can already see some IoT devices, such as your cameras, your alarm systems. Those are being used and it's already been taken. Mm-hmm. But there can be more things that people can design and say, I think this device needs a sensor. It must be able to communicate with the internet. And then you create a sort of market and opportunity for IoT to be introduced. So again, coming back, this IoT thing, it's all about how technology companies are taking over, but also at the same time, how can we use IoT towards our own advantage? And IoT means Internet of Things.
0: Mm-hmm. Now, Llewellyn, when if we take into consideration the current day and age that we live in, you know, one would think that, you know, within the space of IoT, that's where, you know, the future of the workforce is. But taking, you know, we've also mentioned that the market is already technically quite saturated in this regard. Where then can young entrepreneurs still find opportunities in IoT?
1: Okay, now this is really, really interesting what you are asking. I'm going to try to wrap my mind around it and try to mention a few things. So rather than trying to build a national IoT, I think I did speak about the smart water meter. Mm-hmm. Yes, but there would be cases where some people still struggle in terms of monitoring water. And if some institutions feels like we wish to be proactive in monitoring our water usage in advance, yes, there may be smart meters that are in the space. Maybe the software is too expensive, but yet affordable devices can actually help. So we can. So someone that needs to have a proactive approach towards using water and wants to calculate how it gets used within their home can maybe play around and see what kind of app they can develop and monitor it through sensors. Mm-hmm. One of the big things for me is our communities and our safety approach. We are always concerned about the crime and a range of other things. So I'm thinking about, is there an entrepreneur out there that can understand how IoT works and start developing something called community safety sensors or devices? Mm-hmm. We know in all our communities that neighborhood watches and a range of other safety structures are doing the utmost to help in a community. Yes. So the question is, how can IoT help in that regard? You know, it's we need to think about it. And also, people talk about farming, but sometimes these devices are designed for huge hectares of farming. Mm-hmm, what about mm-hmm. smaller farming to help people monitor? Because what no one is saying is this stuff is quite expensive to implement.
0: Yeah.
1: So affordable technology can be introduced, and then definitely we have an opportunity and innovation. Mm-hmm. My heart is also dear to the elderly community and how they are monitored based on their health maybe, or their care, for instance, for that regard. People can develop care monitoring devices through the technology of internet. We also talk about smart waste nowadays management that can be looked at, and you can even monitor home energy. So there's a range of things that people can look at and say, how can I improve my surroundings with Internet of Things? How can I improve my personal life, my professional life? And how can I build something or design something in order to help my community? So this is my view. We need to get back to education. So once students are trained in Internet of Things, or let me say Internet and electronics, let me make it simple today, then we can work alongside youth to help them and say, now that you understand electronics, now that you understand the Internet, combine it and see how you can help your community. And then I would believe that they will be able to come up with great ideas.
0: Now, Lualen, we've got 2 more minutes before we have to break for the prayer time. So just very quickly, you know, what skills should young people learn if they do want to work in the IoT?
1: Yes, and I think we're going to... So number one, you need to know computer programming because you need to instruct the computer. You need to do this and you need to do that. You need to have your foundational understanding of electronics. You need to have a foundational understanding of networking, how things connect. This is a great help. And you also need to understand cloud because you're connected to the internet. Mm-hmm. And lastly, you also need to understand cybersecurity because once you've built this connectivity, you also need to know how to protect it. And then, since someone is using it, you can introduce what we call in artificial intelligence. And lastly, you have to make sure that the system collects data, which we call data analytics, in order to take that usage or that data usage and study patterns. But I think we can go through it again once we come back, based on the skills young people need to learn for IoTs. Thanks.
0: Yes, we will definitely do that. We'll also be touching on our second topic, which is a memory crisis sends the smartphone market into a steep decline. And when I read that heading, I was like, oh, are people forgetting things? But we're actually going to be speaking about memory chips. So that's still to come right here on TechNet on the FYI show. Joining us on the line is Lualen Scholtz, who is the executive director of the G-City Campus ICANN Center. We're going to break for the Wakt of Asr. Before we continue, do stay tuned to Radio 786 on 100.4 FM.
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1: As the sacred month of Muharram ushers in a new Islamic year, it brings with it a message of renewal and reflection from the sacrifice at Karbala, a timeless example of courage and unwavering faith, to the many reminders of Allah's mercy and protection throughout the prophetic history. 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Muharram 1448, Radio 786, hear the difference.
2: 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We continue with our TechNet feature. On the line with us is Llewellyn Scholtz, who is the Executive Director of the G-City Campus ICANN Center. Today we are speaking about the Internet of Things. We've spoken about the Internet of Things and how South Africa's IoT opportunity is smaller than it looks and already taken. Just before we ended, we asked Llewellyn what skills young people need to learn if they do want to work in the IoT, as well as if they are entrepreneurial minded and want to take up an opportunity in the IoT. Some of the skills highlighted were programming, electronics, networking, cybersecurity, cloud computing, and of course, in today's day and age, artificial intelligence, and most importantly, data analytics. And I think in that regard, you know, if you're speaking about the internet, more devices means that it's more vulnerable to attacks and hacks. And so cybersecurity is, of course, a very, very valuable skill in that regard. We continue with our conversation. We're also wanting to move over to the memory crisis. And we're not speaking about memory. We're like people memory. We're speaking about memory chips and how the memory crisis sends the smartphone market into a steep decline. Llewellyn is with us on the line. Llewellyn, welcome back to TechNet on the FYI show.
3: Yes, no, thank you. I'm actually laughing on my side. Because either way, we have a memory crisis.
2: That is very true. That is extremely true, you know, with the current way, I think the early introduction to technology and electronics with young children does have an adverse effect on the memory. And then also the older we get in that regard, you know, as well. But yeah, definitely either way, we do have a memory crisis.
3: So true, especially after COVID.
2: Especially after COVID. Now,

0: There's a global shortage of memory chips, making phones more expensive and causing smartphone sales to fall to their lowest level in over a decade. What exactly is causing this global smartphone crisis?
1: Yes, I think I'm smiling when I talk about this, but after COVID, this challenge started also in COVID, where we have a few manufacturers globally. Mm-hmm. One of it is Taiwan. Also taking note of the global trade war, I would want to call it, between China and Taiwan. But Taiwan was, apart from other countries, also manufacturing these kind of memory chips. Now, when we talk about these memory chips, I want us to look at our cell phone. Now, your cell phone, which you have in your hand, makes use of two types of memory chips. The first one is called dynamic random access memory. Another word, dynamic, says it all. So this is the phone's working memory. It stores information on a temporal basis and applications that are currently in use. So the more DRAM, I would like to call it, a phone has, the better it is able to multitask. Now just imagine, you have WhatsApp open on your phone, you have Facebook, you have YouTube, you have your internet tab, you have your web browser opened up. You will even be on TikTok, and then you'll be able to do a live. All these kind of things. Just imagine your memory being able to multitask on your phone all the time. That is what we call DRAM, dynamic random access memory, that you can actually use the memory to manage a range of apps at the same time. It updates, you run it, you process it. So when we talk about DRAM, we're talking about memory, which we call 8 gigabytes of RAM, 12 gigabytes or 16. And why I say that is these kind of RAMs is what we call working RAMs. Mm-hmm. To the extent that our phones now have AI-powered features, so meaning more resources of our phones are being used when we open up apps. That's the reason why we always recommend close the background apps, because you are now really, I'm going to just say it as it is, you're really making the phone tired.
0: Yes.
1: Because the phone has a limited DRAM. That is the one part. The other part of memory we talk about the phone is your actual permanent storage. So where your operating system is stored, where your photos are stored, your videos, music, your documents, even some of the apps. This permanent storage, we call it 128 gigabytes, 256, 512 gigabyte storage on your phone. This is what we call the NAND flash memory. So there's a difference between two types of memories that are on our phones that we need to take note of. Now, the people that are designing these kind of memories are a few range of companies, but they have now taken an attitude, I would want to call it, where the memory chips are now being prioritized more for artificial intelligence data centers instead of mobile phones. So big companies like OpenAI, Microsoft, Google, Meta, Amazon, and all these, they are investing billions of dollars in their artificial infrastructure. Why I say that? Because once we understand AI, AI is learning all the time. AI is processing data all the time. And when it processes data, just like your mobile phone, it has to make use of different types of memories. I think some of us have come across one day using ChatGPT, where ChatGPT just decided to take a few seconds to respond, or even half a minute. Mm. I would ask myself, was it the internet? Was it connectivity? Or was it the limited memory chips on these AI power models? So sooner or later, AI is going to use up most of its memory, resulting in that they will need new memory chips. And that is where the battle comes in, where most of these companies are designing these kind of memory chips for the AI companies instead of the mobile phones. So what does it mean for me? It means that, do I consider upgrading my phone? Are phones going to become much more expensive? I can say yes. Retail prices are going to increase. So some part of me wants to believe that I need to hang on to my phone much more longer. Mm-hmm. So delaying upgrading is something that must be considered. Why? Because once you upgrade the phone, you need to take into consideration the price of these new mobile phones, because some of the chips will become very expensive for technology providers and

0: service providers to keep up. Thanks.
1: Alu, we've just very quickly had a question that has come through via the WhatsApp line. And I think lots of people are experiencing this, especially if you are a Galaxy product user. So it's a Samsung product user. I know there was recently a rollout for that line of smartphones. What can you do if your phone insists on updating to accommodate the AI functions? This listener had to free up 8 gigs in order to accommodate this update to their phone. Do you have any advice in that regard?
0: Oh, that's really a big challenge, because Samsung in itself is forcing people to upgrade. That's one of the challenges which we face. So yes, it seems like we are caught in the situation where we are forced to upgrade, and it actually impacts our physical memory on the phone.
1: Yeah.
0: So they are not taking into consideration our situation. So yes, you can prolong it and not update it. Let us just be honest, but it's going to become extremely irritating for these kind of messages to pop up until you decide, I'm just going to update my phone.
1: Mm-hmm.
0: So that's the kind of challenges we have today, where people are now forced to move to new mobile phones, man.
1: Mm-hmm. Yeah, so there isn't really, you know, a way around it.
0: No, if the manufacturer forces us to upgrade, we don't have much options. That's one of the biggest challenges we face. So I can't say yes, I can't say no. But if it comes from the manufacturer itself, Samsung, it sort of puts us in a much difficult position, man.
1: Because the device essentially becomes inoperable. Right.
0: Yes.
1: Okay, so I've got like a lot of questions regarding the micro the memory, but we are running quite short on time, but we'll try to get through as many of them as possible, Llewellyn. The next question
0: is it's a memory problem.
1: You know, my next question, it pertains to artificial intelligence. You know, why is artificial intelligence affecting smartphone prices?
0: Because the manufacturers are integrating it already into smartphones, tablet PCs, and they feel like they need to add an additional cost because AI is coming alongside, and someone needs to pay for it, which means obviously the end user. So that is what we are looking at, because AI is going to be inside every app. Let us just be honest. It's already inside our WhatsApp as Meta. Every app that we're going to have, AI is going to be integrated, meaning that your apps on your phone will use more resources, more DRAMs on your phone, and also the NAND flash than anywhere else. So that is actually what we are looking at, is an increase of AI integration into our apps, which is going to make our phones maybe much more slower. But we also need to take in consideration these cellular providers are going to charge more for these mobile phones.
1: And so, with regards to brands, you know, which phone brands are then most affected?
0: Okay, so we know that Samsung has performed relatively well because of the strong flagship sales. We have Apple that have even increased the shipment slightly due to continued demand for premium iPhones. There's some phones that are called Oppo, Vivo, and they've experienced much larger declines because of entry-level buyers are more sensitive to price increases. But what I would want to say today to us is, with everything taking place, I believe some change is going to happen. We, many years ago, we were quite concerned about Huawei when it came into the South African market. But what helped Huawei was when they presented the specs of the phone against Samsung, and people, as they started, I remember the P10, the P20, those are the kind of phones that are a holy grail to many people, and they still love those kind of phones. And it is because people had that experience, they now adopted Huawei. Although we are fearful in relation to these other phones, I believe that the situation in which we are in are going to force us to look at other phone manufacturers in the future. We realize when a few years back, COVID-19 has pushed us into the fourth industrial revolution for most people starting using technology on an increased level. The scarcity issue which we face today is going to change, where some people are going to start adopting these other phone manufacturers, because we as South Africans are very loyal to specific brands.
1: Yes.
0: But this kind of situation that are changing, the scarcity memory is going to force us to move to different phone manufacturers.
1: Mm-hmm.
0: Who knows, that can give us a better deal or even a better service.
1: Of course, of course. Yeah, there's a lot to think about. You know, we also face our own, you know, situation as South Africans. There's a lot of other costs that we have to contend with and that we have to accommodate for. And, you know, upgrading a smartphone isn't necessarily a priority for a lot of people. And so there's a lot that should be taken into consideration. Unfortunately, that's all that we have time for today. Llewellyn, thank you so much for joining us for this very important conversation. And until we have you back, you take care and have yourself a beautiful rest of your week.
0: Thank you, appreciate it.
1: It's an absolute pleasure. That was Llewellyn Scholtz, who is the executive director of the G-City Campus ICANN Center, speaking about the memory crisis, which has sent the smartphone market into a steep decline. And this brings us to the end of our time together as we wrap up. Today's technology headlines remind us that innovation is not just about creating new gadgets. It's about understanding the bigger picture. Whether we're talking about the Internet of Things or the rising cost of smartphones, technology is changing how we live, work, and do business. As South Africans, our greatest opportunity is not simply to consume technology, but to develop the skills to build solutions, solve local problems, and create the jobs of the future. As we come to the end of today's FYI show, we hope that something you've heard today has given you a little more knowledge, perspective, or encouragement to carry into the rest of your week. Before we leave you, remember this: if today has been difficult, don't underestimate your own strength. Hold yourself together amidst the storms and the chaos. You don't have to have all of the answers today. You simply have to keep going. May you find peace in the moments between the noise, hope in the uncertainty, and the strength to keep holding on. Until next time, stay safe, stay kind to yourself and to those around you. From myself, Qadira Mohammed, I will join you on Saturday, inshallah. Assalamu alaikum wa rahmatullahi wa barakatuh.
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13: Assalamu alaikum and good afternoon. I am Khadija Davids. The Madlanga Commission has heard that KwaZulu-Natal Police Commissioner Lieutenant General Nhlanhla Mkhwanazi provided an affidavit to the Investigating Directorate Against Corruption in support of a crime intelligence investigation. IDAC investigator Brian Badiachi testified that the affidavit relates to a serving Major General who is a suspect in one of his cases. However, he told the Commission the contents of the affidavit cannot be disclosed because the matter is still under investigation. Badiachi also revealed that crime intelligence head Firoz Khan is a state witness in two IDAC cases before the Pretoria Magistrates Court. He did not identify the specific matters but said they involve senior crime intelligence officials. Khan was recently shot and remained in hospital while facing allegations linked to tender irregularities, kickbacks and unexplained assets. Badiachi also denied any knowledge of an alleged Khan IDAC cabal within the South African Police Service. The city of Cape Town is moving ahead with plans to tax short-term rental hosts. Speaking to Radio 786, Mayor Jordan Hill-Lewis says that while these rental units offer accommodation for some of the 3 million foreign tourists to the city, they take up space that could have been someone's permanent home. He says that in some cases, one host will own an entire apartment block of short-term rental units.
14: It just doesn't have a brand name and it doesn't have a... You know, it doesn't say the Hilton or Holiday Inn above the door, but it is. That's what it is. So we are going to start taxing those businesses like hotels at commercial rates, and I think that will help a little bit. I don't think it will, I don't think it will help entirely, but it will help a little bit to get more of those apartments back onto the long term rental market for ordinary Cape Townians, and it'll also start effectively. You know, many people have said in Cape Town we need a tourism tax. Like, most times when you travel around the world, you'll see on your hotel bill there's a few dollars there that for a tourism tax. So that basically will operate like a tourism tax for those tourists who use those properties.
13: Cape Town Mayor Jordan Hill-Lewis. The Petroleum Agency of South Africa, or PASA, says that it's not in a position to comment on the possibility of an Israeli company exploring for gas and oil along the West Coast. The company, Navitas, has approached South Africa to conduct exploration for energy along its coastline. PASA says that the Navitas application remains subject to ongoing technical assessment and regulator processes, and they cannot comment before these have been concluded. PASA spokesperson Unati Magira says that the regulator is committed to ensuring that all scientific, environmental and regulatory considerations are rigorously addressed. However, the environmental rights group Green Connection has raised the alarm, saying that these kinds of operations do more harm than good. Meanwhile, human rights groups have flagged the proposal as another example of government moving against its own stance on the Israeli genocide in Gaza. It's alleged that the man who shot and killed a 31-year-old Somali shop owner in Bontheville was linked to 2 other shootings last week. This is according to Bontheville ward councillor Angus McKenzie. He says that the suspect was arrested in relation to the 2 other shootings but was released due to insufficient evidence. McKenzie says that the suspect was allegedly also out on parole for murder, which is adding to the frustration of the community.
15: The criminal justice system has made it excessively difficult for justice to be served on people, but has made it even harder for people to want to speak up because there's just no security for those that have the information, those that know. And unfortunately, no one has the manpower to be able to place a police officer or a metro police officer or a law enforcement officer at every single shop 24/7. We just don't have that ability. So we really do depend on people that provide us information, but that information can really only take you so far, because if you do catch the guy, you still need to find a way to link him to the crimes.
13: McKenzie says the victim, known as Umar, was a beloved member of the Bontheville community.
15: Many of those residents will speak of his generosity, many of those residents will speak of his levels of service and just his willingness to help. Our people don't have all the money in the world to buy everything they need. And then to be able to come across a shopkeeper that is, and anyone that's in business is there for profit, obviously. But here you have a shopkeeper that is in there for, obviously for profit, but he's also in there for his for the community that he was part of and that he basically adopted as his.
13: Pontevedra Ward Councillor Angus McKenzie. The Zionist occupation regime has committed another massacre in Gaza. The Israeli airstrike on a police post west of Jabalia refugee camp claimed 7 martyred Palestinians, with several others injured. The attack occurred near the Shadia school in the Fallujah area. Recapping the top story on Radio 786 at this hour, the Malaga Commission has heard that KZN Police Commissioner Lieutenant General Nhlanhla Mkhwanazi provided an affidavit to IDAC in support of a crime intelligence investigation. IDAC investigator Brian Padiachi testified that the affidavit relates to a serving Major General who is a suspect in one of his cases. However, he told the Commission the contents of the affidavit cannot be disclosed because the matter is still under investigation. That's the news for now. Headlines follow at 4:30.
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0: Assalamu alaikum wa rahmatullahi wa barakatuh, and welcome to the Soundbite right here on Radio 786 100.4 FM. I am your host, Nurinisa Isaacs, greeting you on behalf of the Soundbite team, which includes my co-host Hamidullah Hesi and technician Shabir Jacobs. Coming up in the program for today, the city of Cape Town unveiled its first battery electric MyCity bus for a push to greener and affordable public transport. Eskom warns that ongoing theft and vandalism continues to hamper power restoration in Khayelitsha. Hiking enthusiasts have been urged to exercise caution on Table Mountain following a mugging incident. Parents and learners, are you stuck between choosing between pure math or maths literacy for grade 10? This is particularly for the grade 9s. We get the expert to weigh in. And of course, it is Tuesday and you stand a chance to win with Jive and the Soundbite team in the Brain Teaser. All that with the latest sports, weather and traffic. 0786 1011 12 is the WhatsApp number, and we are looking forward to seeing what answers you have in store for us and who will be the lucky winner of our Brain Teaser giveaway today, courtesy of Jive. It is the Soundbite on Radio 786 100.4 FM. Cape Town has taken a major step towards greener public transport. This as MyCity welcomed the arrival of its first electric buses. Now, built in Johannesburg, the prototype will be tested on several city routes in the coming weeks. Cape Town's sticky terrain and heavy peak will put the new vehicle to the ultimate test. And the city of Cape Town plans to acquire 38 locally manufactured electric buses this year, with full operation scheduled to begin in 2027. Officials say the shift to electric buses could cut operating costs by up to 70% while reducing emissions and making public transport more sustainable. For more on this, we are joined by the Mayoral Committee Member for Urban Mobility, Councillor Rob Quintas. Good afternoon and welcome to the program, Councillor.
1: Assalamu alaikum to yourself and the listeners, and thank you for having me. I hope my sound is all right.
0: Your sound is doing great. Wa alaikum salam. Now, Councillor, this is a good step. We always welcome greener alternatives. Why does the city view this pilot study as such a big milestone for the push towards a more sustainable public transport system?
1: So, I mean, firstly, my city is almost about 16 years old now. And, you know, unlike privately held companies where, you know, without sounding dismissive of the process, that it's easier to sort of buy a bus or take a lot, the city has to go through a tremendous amount of hurdles to get there. It's part of the Municipal Finance Management Act, its supply chain, it's all of those kind of procurement steps and processes. So for us to get here, that's a pretty significant milestone. For us. Obviously, GABS, who is a complementary bus service, Golden Arrow, have already flighted electric fleet, but they are more agile than government are in procuring the necessary fleet to move to a sort of a greener component. So we're pretty excited about the first 38 Volvo electric buses that are going to be piloted as part of our Phase 2A Southeast Corridor expansion of the MyCity service. What makes this important is that, as you mentioned earlier, the transport economics show that there can be a significant up to 70% reduction in operating costs, you know, in terms of running electric fleet as opposed to running a combustion fleet, largely diesel or petrol. So, you know, those savings are significant, and those savings can be passed along to our commuters over time as we expand more and more of our fleet into the sort of green territory.
0: Mm. You mentioned, and this is a very important point, of course, that by introducing, you know, more electric buses, it would cut operating costs by up to 70%. We do know that the fluctuating oil prices really puts us in a bit of a predicament where public transport is concerned. Hypothetically, or is this on the agenda once, you know, the plan is in full swing? Should it actually cut operating costs by up to 70%, how would it benefit the commuter?
1: So firstly, it would make us much less susceptible to shocks and stresses around the fuel price. You know, I mean, currently, I think everybody is watching the situation in the Middle East with bated breaths. You know, whether you're driving your own vehicle, whether you're buying food at the shops, we've all experienced what a climbing fuel cost can look like. So certainly, and you know, the 70% reduction in operation, of course, is only for the running of the vehicles, not necessarily the station maintenance and the salaries of drivers, etc. So that 70% reduction is on the running of the fleet. Instead of fuel, it is now looking at renewable energy and sustainable electricity provision. So, you know, that is going to then enable us to not be that affected by the shocks and stresses that occur in the oil markets as we see conflict up and down in regions such as the Middle East, where largely our you know, those fossil fuels are coming from. So it will make us less reactive, should I say, to those fluctuations in oil prices and oil and associated products. You know, that just will provide greater stability in terms of our fare setting and that impact on commuters. You know, we would then be looking largely at the, you know, the annual escalation of salaries for those driving the buses and the ongoing you know, security and maintenance of our facilities. That of course will continue, but there will certainly be a lot. I wouldn't go as far as to say exempt, but you certainly, because you know, electricity prices also have some impact. Although, of course, you know, we do have you know, our solar capabilities at our large Spine Road depots that we're building, as well as Claremont at that station for recharging. So we are going to be a little bit safer in terms of those costs.
0: So say, of course, mitigating, you know, the impacts of the fluctuating oil prices is one thing, but access. There are many people who would love to make use of the MyCity bus service, but due to the area that they stay in, access is not necessarily guaranteed for them. How will the introduction of the electric buses benefit residents, particularly in the Metro Southeast areas, maybe connecting Mitchells Plain, Khayelitsha, Wynberg, Claremont, the CBD, etc., once the rollout begins? Are these areas being considered?
1: 100%. So I don't know if you can hear the size of the smile on my dial as I answer this question. And really, you know, we are doing this for the Southeast. And bearing in mind that we will allocate some of that fleet to our already high demand existing routes, like the N2 Express Mitchells Plain and the N2 Express Khayelitsha, as well as the Atlantis route. However, the bulk of that fleet is specifically purchased for the Southeast Corridor, Phase 2A of MyCity. And that is a really exciting project. As you know, it's a 7.1 billion rand project that is going to basically bring the communities of Mitchells Plain, Khayelitsha, Guguletu, Athlone, Hanover Park, and you know, there's in total, there's about 34 suburbs along that Southeast Corridor of the city. Is going to be connected with the economic hubs of Claremont and Wynberg. You know, from there, people are able to then move about and access the rest of the MyCity network and all the other infrastructure at those various public transport interchanges or transport hubs, if you refer to it as that. So, you know, we're going to be building, you know, we're building the rapid bus transport lanes now. It's one of my greatest pleasures and one of my greatest headaches, because it does cause a lot of disruption. And maybe not for me, I'm not always in the traffic there, but certainly for our residents. And we just want to, if I can, use the opportunity to thank Capetonians for their patience as we build this for them. You know, we're going to be able to start seeing some pretty sleek and impressive vehicles moving along that route once they've passed their necessary tests. I mean, we're very confident. You know, the technology is an ever-changing landscape, and we know that what is available today on the market was not necessarily available 10 years ago. So, you know, we're fairly confident that these are going to do the efficiencies we require, which is what we're going to be testing, those stress loads on that kind of route. So people will see some very sleek-looking buses moving through the Southeast, but they'll not be in service. They are testing and piloting.
0: Yeah.
1: And as we implement and roll out more, we will be stocking that route and our future fleet where we can with Green Fleet. You know, I must add a caveat, though. We are currently having it always seems like the city of Cape Town is having some form of an argument with Pretoria, but we are in discussions around concerns around the scaling back and then eventually the complete stop of the public transport network grant fund.
0: Because we are short on time.
1: Yes.
0: What would happen if the pilot proves successful, and you know the city of Cape Town launches the 38 new electric MyCity buses? We have the Metro Southeast areas connecting Mitchells Plain, Khayelitsha, Wynberg, Claremont, etc. You know, everyone is happy with the public transport system. What's going to happen to the old MyCity bus fleet, the ones that don't work with electric batteries? What are the plans for those buses so that we don't sit and run a loss?
1: Okay, so firstly, we are in those negotiations around that public transport network grant fund. We have given a list of what we need for phase 2A in terms of the total amount of vehicles overall, and bearing in mind that we do need to replace our existing fleet on the on phase 1 network. So, you know, there are best practice globally is that you do see a mixed fleet where there are going to be some cleaner diesel varietals, which is what we're also looking at, because obviously diesel is still cheaper to procure the vehicle, but there is Euro Diesel 5 and Euro Diesel 6 compatible engines, which are cleaner in terms of emissions, but that still does leave you dependent on oil prices. So as we are able, as and when funding through whatever grant provision is made available, we will certainly be looking at purchasing green fleet, and we are working on new green charging stations in the foreshore as well. You know, ideally, you'd want to move your fleet over time, and as funding is available, to be a largely green green fleet for all the various efficiencies that come with operating a fleet like that for public transport.
0: Councillor Rob Quintus, thank you so much for your time. He is the Middle Committee Member for Urban Mobility, speaking to us about the pilot project of electric MyCity buses and also connecting the Metro Southeast areas to the service as well. Those areas, of course, include your Mitchells Plain, your Wynberg, Khayelitsha, Claremont, etc., and the CBD as well. I know many people are quite bummed. You know, I'm one of those people quite bummed that my area doesn't have access to the MyCity bus route. But, you know, we are being patient. We're having a lot of patience to see how exactly this plan is going to roll out after infrastructure is completed. As much as it is a headache, you know, if you travel through Lansdowne, you would know. But yeah, let's see how this rolls out. And if you are a MyCity bus user or have used the MyCity bus before, tell me what your experience has been like, and is this something that you are looking forward to? 0786 10 11 12.
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0: So as we promised, Brain Teasers on the Soundbite have gotten a lot better every Tuesday. You stand a chance to win a Jive celebratory hamper to help make your next special occasion even more refreshing. All you need to do is answer the following question correctly with your full name, contact number, and tell us what you would be celebrating if you won. Who knows? We could be calling you at 5:30. And the question for the Brain Teaser goes as follows. What sense detects the bubbles in carbonated drinks first? I'll repeat the question. What sense detects the bubbles in carbonated drinks first? 0786 10 11 12. You can send me a voice note. You can send me a text message, preferably a text message, because we do need some answers from you, such as your full name, contact number, and you need to motivate. What would you be celebrating if you won? I would love to know. 0786 10 11 12. What sense detects the bubbles in carbonated drinks first? Send us your WhatsApps to 0786 10 11 12. But please, Kanala Asablif, remember, the deadline for entries for the competition is at 25 past 5 this afternoon. So you have until now, until the 25 past 5 deadline to submit. And just remember, there are T's and C's. So one person can only enter the competition at a time. By entering, participants agree that their name and photograph may be used by Radio 786 for promotional and publicity purposes without additional compensation. And of course, Radio 786 will contact the winners to arrange a collection for their prizes, inshallah. 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Again, what scent detects the bubbles in carbonated drinks first? I need your full name, contact number, and tell us what you would be celebrating if you won. I'm excited to hear what your answers are. It is the soundbite on Radio 786, 100.4 FM. Now, legal connections, a pain for many communities, is under the spotlight. Illegal connections, theft, vandalism continue to pose a serious threat to reliable electricity supply, specifically for the Khayelitsha community. Now, these criminal acts are delaying repairs and disrupting Eskom's restoration efforts. Last week, Eskom successfully restored power to all customers in Khayelitsha following a major outage. And the blackout occurred just a day after residents marched to Parliament demanding urgent intervention. However, Eskom officials have stressed that ongoing criminal activity is still overloading the network and damaging critical infrastructure. Eskom's Western Cape spokesperson Kyle Cohen is on the line with us now. Kyle, good afternoon and welcome to Radio 786.
3: Good afternoon. It's actually Kyle Cookson.
0: Oh, thank you so much. Thank you so much, Kyle Cookson. It's no a pleasure. Problem. It's a pleasure having you on the program, Kyle. So talk to us about the impact that illegal connections are having on Eskom's maintenance teams.
3: So illegal connections are largely driven by land grabs. What normally happens is you get people coming, grabbing land, setting up house and then demanding electricity. And when they don't get electricity, they will then tap into the network, illegally connect. So it's largely driven by these land grabs. But I just maybe want to put it out there that all these power outages or interruptions, power interruptions, you want to call it, are caused by a combination of factors. And in most cases, besides the illegal connection, it's the theft and vandalism of our infrastructure. Yes, because it's not only in Khayelitsha where you're seeing this. It's in Delft. It is in Elsie's River. It is in Kleinvlei. So apart from the legal connection, the theft and vandalism, the vandalism of our kiosks in Belhar, it's happening everywhere. And it's such a serious issue for us at Eskom, and this is the main reason why we have all these power outages. It puts a lot of strain on the electricity network. And it affects all our communities, or most of our communities in the Cape Metropole.
0: Now, let's talk about the health and safety risk that arises when communities are left in darkness due to prolonged power outages. We can get into the safety aspect after this.
3: So look, there are risks that comes with it. Obviously, when it's dark, we know that crime spikes when there isn't light. But I think the main safety risk or issue around illegal connections is a threat that it poses to the communities. I mean, we have children playing in the road, running around barefoot. I mean, we all know when you're 8, 7, 10 years old, you're running around barefoot playing with your friends and you're not aware of the dangers that lurk. And we had incidents in the past where where children in our communities have been electrocuted due to illegal connections. So it poses a significant risk to the community.
0: Now, from the safety aspect, this is a concern that many communities, especially in areas where land grabs are quite prominent, is that the criminal elements of those communities tend to take advantage of the power outages. And this is where we see muggings, we see robberies, and in some cases, we even see rape. How does Eskom respond to this? I do know that Eskom's teams have repeatedly said that every time Eskom teams go out to fix it, we're just back to square one.
3: Yes, unfortunately, that is the case. So we have a RRT, we call it a rapid response team, that they go unannounced into the community to remove these illegal connections with the support of our stakeholders, law enforcement, SAPS. But the minute we leave, just within a couple of hours, these illegal connections are put back by the community. So we are trying to keep the power on for our paying customers. Remember, we have our normal paying customers, but then we also have the illegal customers who are stealing electricity, and they are the ones that are illegally tapping into the network. And what happens is, when this happens, the transformer will explode, it will overload and explode, and it affects all the customers. And we care a lot about our paying customers. So that's the situation now at the moment. And we do know also that during, when it's dark especially, you know, there are criminal things happening, you know, when it's dark and stuff like that. And, you know, it's something that that we would like to maybe change. But the other thing is, I also want to maybe talk about the safety of our own staff. Because
0: yeah, I was about to bring that up now, yeah.
3: Yes, because just recently, I think it was last month, that we had one of our staff members gunpointed, you know, so it becomes a safety risk for us. And especially at night, now the community is suffering. There's no light, right? There's no power, and we need to go out. But I mean, at the same time, we are also at risk. So we need to make that call. If we don't get the support from SAPS and from law enforcement, then unfortunately, we can't go into these areas without that support. So that's the situation at the moment.
0: It's an understandable situation because, and it's a tricky situation as well. And the reality is that the blame in this case cannot be put onto Eskom. It needs to be put onto the people that are illegally connecting electricity and those stealing electricity, because it's not just impacting paying clients, it's impacting, you know, the Eskom's ability to restore, fix, and all of the knock-on effects that, you know, follow that. Now, we have about 2 minutes left. We do know that Eskom is trying to intensify community engagement through campaigns to curb illegal connections. How is Eskom progressing in this regard?
3: Okay, maybe I should just say this, that we keep our stakeholders informed. We just had a meeting with the incoming Deputy Minister for Energy and Electricity, Deputy Minister Abrams, to share with her the challenges that we have in our areas, especially in our red zones, you know, the areas where theft, vandalism, illegal connections are rife. So we are informing our stakeholders, we're engaging communities as well, because the thing is, if you think about it, Eskom isn't in the business of preventing crime. This is electricity theft, and crime is crime, right? We're trying to protect our infrastructure. We're trying to remove the illegal connections. Like I said, once we remove it, it's been put on. Also, when it comes to vandalism, we're replacing vandalized equipment with materials that can't actually be, like for instance, they steal copper cable, we will replace it with aluminium. So we're trying what we can just to prevent this electricity theft that is such a big problem in the Cape Metropole, right? And we are engaging with the communities, with the councillors, with the community leaders as well. We even have school programs where we go out and we teach children about the dangers of illegal connections and theft and vandalism. So we have all these programs, but I think the situation is just at its worst at the moment. Mm. So it's a social, economic issue, and you know that we're trying to circumvent, but we need everyone's support. Support from our stakeholders, we need support from the communities as well.
0: I want to say thank you so much to you, Carl Cookson, Western Cape spokesperson for Eskom, speaking to us about the impact of illegal connections and the responsibility that everyone has to make sure that these criminals who are illegally connecting electricity are actually brought to book. It is the Soundbite on Radio 786, 100.4 FM. 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
4: The Madlanga Commission has heard that KZN Police Commissioner Lieutenant General Nhlanhla Mkhwanazi provided an affidavit to IDAC in support of a crime intelligence investigation. IDAC investigator Brian Padiyachi testified that the affidavit relates to a serving Major General who is a suspect in one of his cases. The City of Cape Town is moving ahead with plans to tax short-term rental hosts. Speaking to Radio 786, Mayor Jordan Hill Lewis says that while these rental units offer accommodation for some of the 3 million foreign tourists to the city, they take up space that could have been someone's permanent home. The Petroleum Agency of South Africa says that it's not in a position to comment on the possibility of an Israeli company exploring for gas and oil along the West Coast. The company Navitas has approached South Africa to conduct its exploration for energy along its coastline. PASA says that the Navitas application remains subject to ongoing technical assessments. It's alleged that the man who shot and killed a 31-year-old Somali shop owner in Bontebal was linked to two other shootings last week, and the Zionist occupation regime has committed another massacre in Gaza. The Israeli airstrike on a police post west of Jabalia refugee camp claimed seven martyrs, with several others injured. That's news for now. More follows on Radio 786 at 5 o'clock. 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
5: Taking a look at your roads this afternoon, there is reports of congestion on the N1 inbound at M5 southbound ramp. Do expect some delays there. And there's an update on the crash on N2 outbound at Hospital Bend. It has been cleared at this stage. Congestion on the N1 inbound at ramp to M5 south. Do expect some delays there. Do buckle up and keep a safe following distance.
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5: Cape Town and its suburbs, tomorrow a mostly cloudy day is expected. It will be accompanied by an 18% chance of rain. A westerly breeze reaching speeds of up to 9 kilometers per hour can also be expected. Temperature should range from 10 to a high of 18 degrees.
6: 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These are some of the plights the less fortunate face daily, with the cold winter months approaching. 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
5: We're taking a look at your sporting world, and we have just the man to make it happen shortly, Brother Hussein Abrahams. And I want to pick his brain on something a bit, because according to reliable sources, droves of Peruvian football fans have named their newborns after Norway striker, that is Erling Haaland, ahead of his team's World Cup quarterfinal against England, as they say so, or rather the headline says. We've seen, or rather we are looking at an increase of Peruvian fans that are naming their kids either Erling or Haaland. Does Brother Hussein think maybe it's something that we should take forth in South Africa, maybe have a child named Benny McCarthy? Brother Hussein, salam alaikum.
10: Wa alaikum salam wa rahmatullahi wa barakatuh. Greetings all the listeners, wherever they be. I think Radio 786 listeners would prefer the word, prefer the name Lamine.
5: Oh, okay.
10: I mean, that's... I mean, you know, he has fond memories of facing France in major tournaments, in semi-finals there. So, you know, who knows? Tonight might be his night. It'd be interesting to see how he's due with Theo Hernandez pans out, because Hernandez is, I mean, he's, you know, he's a physical fullback, and you know, it's, and he will obviously be saddled with the task of marking the young Lamine. You know, Lamine hasn't been amongst the top goal scorers. He only got one, if I remember correctly, against Saudi Arabia. But he's the heartbeat of the Spanish team, especially down the right flank. So this always, you know, he's very incisive with his dribbling and his defense splitting passes. So on the offensive, you know, your go-to man is Yamal. But by the same token, he's Hernandez is a physical guy, you know, and he could quite easily derail the youthful Yamal. But you know, as far as space is concerned, you know, Yamal is a pass expert at exploiting the spaces behind the defense. So yeah, I'm happy that you spoke about names. So Lamine is my name for this tournament. And then, of course, you know, you cannot not preview this game without mentioning the name of the ace in the French pack, captain, skipper, top goal scorer, currently co-leading the Golden Boot race, 8 goals, Kylian Mbappe. And you know what? The task of defending Mbappe is going to be settled on the shoulders of the Tottenham Hotspur defender Pedro Porro. So Porro, you know, I don't envy Porro's job, because I mean, this Mbappe is one of the best players in the world. He's and you know, he's been doing great things in the World Cup, and so the Spanish would like to stop him in his tracks, because you know, if you can silence Mbappe, as it were, you've got a massive chance of winning this game. But, you know, it's not only Mbappe that's the kingpin. I mean, you know, you have Ousmane Dembele, the Ballon d'Or holder, the holder of the Ballon d'Or trophy for the best player in the world last year. So they've got lots of game breakers, absolutely lots of game breakers. So the scene is set. This certainly is going to be a game of contrasting styles. We know that the Spanish side, you know, they like to keep possession. They're not known for their flair and finesse, but certainly, you know, they are forced to be reckoned with. So you know, it's we talk about contrasting styles, and I can tell you, They're both going to be world-class styles, because both sides have the world-class talent. And, of course, a place in the World Cup is at stake, you know. So this doesn't get any bigger than this. As much as the spotlight is on Mbappe and Yamal, you know, there's more to this encounter than what is made to be a standoff between these two players. It's, you know, it's going to be 11 against 11, and you know, for me, Spain's balance between attack and defense is their key, you know, yeah, I just think that you know, European champions are Spain, you know, and you got to admit this. And I mean, even, you know, the smart thing about this is that Deschamps, the French coach, is actually relishing the tag of France being the underdogs. So I don't know where he thinks that, but I mean, it's going to be a real blockbuster of a game. Kickoff 9 o'clock tonight. And then if you're watching rugby at a much more, I'm not going to say amenable time, but yesterday's last night's game between the Junior Springboks and England in Tbilisi, which is the capital of Georgia. 53-37 went to the Junior Box. And you know, they were trailing 26 points to 12. To 20 points to 12. 20 points to 12 at halftime. And although England were reduced to 14 men in the first half already, you know, in the 32nd minute, Seb Kelly, the open side flanker, received a permanent red card for a headbutt on Gilleme, Luan Gilleme, who, by the way, hails from the same Bokkelveld area that Brayton Paulse hails from, former Boland player now signed up by the Sharks. So he was also given a card later on in the game, and which meant that for once the 14 players were 14 players. But South Africa had already taken advantage of the numerical superiority. And of course, you know, Yakin Ahmed, he's just unbelievable. I was speaking about Vusi Moyo yesterday, prodigious goalkeeker, but I can tell you, Yakin Ahmed got a 65-meter penalty last night from the halfway line, and it sailed well over the crossbar. So when it comes to goal-kicking, I would say that Vusi Moyo and Yakin Ahmed is on par. And perhaps Moyo has got the edge over Yakin, whilst Yakin has got, can exploit, you know, very much like Lamin, he can exploit the narrowness of gaps, you know, and he's just got that sleight of hand, which also brings the best out of his back. It's a masterful tactical kicking, but I think he just lacks the physicality that Vusi had. Vusi's down truck for niks, and we know, you know, he's a wonderful kicker of the ball, as is Yakin. So it'll be interesting to see how Vusi shapes up in the test match. If he can transfer what he does at UCR level or provincial level into a test match onto the international stage, then Orasi's got a winner, absolute winner. So great performance by the junior box last night. You know, there's a wing who scored a hat-trick of prize yesterday, Kutadzo Rasivaga. He scored a hat-trick of try for South Africa, and of course, you know, they've got so much talent there, you know. I like the look of the flanker, Kabotle Make. He also scored a brace of tries, and the captain and hooker, I think, Sifo Mbedeleli. These were guys who were great in the rucks and the balls. So South Africa will now be playing France in the final. And France defeated New Zealand 26-22. I always think that South Africa got a better chance of beating the New Zealanders because they structured, you know, if you meet them up front, head on head, and you can dominate them in the set pieces, you've got a chance of winning. But not the French. You can dominate them in the set pieces. But I tell you, from broken play, the French are unbelievable world beaters. So the French team are the Six Nations champions, and this is going to be a heavyweight clash for the title. By the way, this game kicks off at 18:30 South African time. You know, it actually clashes with a box match against with the Welsh. The Welsh game will be kicking off at 17:40, and South Africa Junior Springboks against France will be 18:30. I really find it strange that, you know, between the IRB, who knows that you know, it's the test match season, and who's also organising this under 20 IRB World Cup championship, that they could have these times clashing. But that's just the way it is, you know. And when you say what are you trying to say?
5: The rug is there with the zaini. The rug is there with the zaini.
10: Okay.
5: Just need to pull it.
10: We'll talk about cricket going forward. Tomorrow.
5: Shukran, assalamu alaikum
10: wa rahmatullahi
5: wa barakatuh. Wa alaikum salam wa rahmatullahi wa barakatuh. That is Brother Hussein Abrahams giving us the latest in the world of sport. Do catch him tomorrow as he gives us what has happened tonight in the world of sport and what you can expect in the next week coming, inshallah. Radio 786 on 100.4 FM. 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

0: It is a Soundbite on Radio 786 100.4 FM, Hamaki Worth Odam Al Nas. Now, if you are a hiking enthusiast, please do listen up and listen very carefully. Outdoor enthusiasts are being urged to remain vigilant after another violent incident was reported on the lower slopes of Table Mountain. This has sparked a fresh wave of safety concern for hikers, runners and mountain bikers using the popular trail. According to Take Back Our Mountains, a man was reportedly mugged and stabbed near the Plutterclip wash houses in the Deer Park area of Table Mountain. This is one of the more popular access points to the mountain. While Table Mountain remains one of Cape Town's most iconic outdoor destinations, incidents such as these serve as a reminder that visitors should always prioritize their safety, especially when using quieter sections of the mountain. Radio 786 intern Kotha Basardin sat down with Take Back Our Mountains' Tahir Osman to get their reaction to the mugging. Let's take a listen.
1: With the incident that occurred recently on the mountain, can you tell us in detail what happened?
2: So the incident that occurred yesterday, do not have much details, but I know it was an elderly gentleman of about 52 years old. He was taking a walk in the Deer Park vicinity of Table Mountain, which is more on the lower slopes, closer to the Plutterclip wash houses. And he was stabbed and mugged. This incident followed by another incident that took place last week in the same vicinity, but closer up to Tafelberg Road, to the Dead Man's Tree, where a 61-year-old male was also stabbed and assaulted, followed by some vehicle breakings in the area. So recently there has been, I would say, a spike again of crime on Table Mountain.

0: is a lot of efforts put together from the Table Mountain National Park Rangers and the safety units with law enforcement and stuff. But we feel that they need to bring more technology and more boots on ground to combat these type of crimes.
1: With the recent attack that happened, would you say that it's safe to be on the mountain right now? Say, for instance, you are walking or doing a run. Will it be safe to be able to do that run for residents who live near in the area?
0: Well, for the residents that are always living on the lower slopes of Table Mountain, which is the northern sector, Boekop, Tamboerskloof, Deer Park, Vredehoek, those areas are seen violent crime, and we always recommend for people to do groups, their activities in larger groups, running, cycling, walking. Those things happen on a daily basis, especially early in the morning or before sunset. We advise people to follow groups that are out there, existing groups like the hiking platforms and the running platforms. To do the activities in larger groups, or even create little community groups where they can go out together in numbers rather than doing it on their own.
1: I know when it's festive seasons, Cape Town is very full and there's always tourists and everything. We saw an increase in patrols and security measures that actually took place at Table Mountain. Based on the work that you guys do, so would you say that it played a huge role in keeping people safe during those seasons?
0: Definitely a major role, and we are also happy that normally the festive season, there are extra boots on ground, and as the season quiet down, you will see less of the law enforcement and the patrols happening, but this year round, it's been consistent. Throughout the year, with a lot of visibility, a lot of patrols. We do thank the authorities for that, but we still feel that, especially the northern sector, which is Table Mountain and Lion's Head, is our tourist highways, right? There's a lot of tourists that are coming in. Even now, in the off season, we're experiencing a lot of Brazilians, Americans, Arabs as well. It's the summertime, so we experience a lot of them coming in, and we need the mountain, especially that front section, to be managed properly with CCTV, LPR cameras, and security guards at all the popular trail heads, even the lower slopes.
1: Would you say the city of Cape Town is currently helping you with security?
0: The city of Cape Town is helping, as we see on the deployment, the posts, but they are managing the roads that lead within the park. So I think that is probably where the difference is coming in, why there's no cameras and things up. It's almost like the one entity is waiting on the other one to do it. Mm. But definitely with a negative impact on tourism, I think they should put more emphasis and start planning to putting up more cameras on Tafelberg Road and Signal Hill.
1: With everything that has happened, with the stabbing and people feeling unsafe, would you consider yourself the hike now on Table Mountain is actually safe?
0: It depends. I would say to start the busy trails like Plattekloof, Lion's Head and Constantia, start it higher up. You know, these incidents normally happen lower down, and it happens in the time where there are not a lot of rangers or the law enforcement shift change are normally the times that these happen. So choose your areas wisely and go with a group, but definitely not alone.
1: But there are many people that do go alone. What advice would you want to give them?
0: It's never advisable for yourself to go onto a mountain alone, because if you do get a simple injury of an ankle, the reception is bad. How are you going to call for help? So they recommend four or more.
1: Four or more.
0: Yeah. So, but we recommend join hiking clubs or running clubs. There are a lot out there on social media.
1: Shukran so much.
0: Afwan.
2: And that was Radio 786 intern Kothar Basadin speaking to Take Back Our Mountains star Hero Usman following a very tragic mugging and stabbing incident that took place at near the Plattekloof wash houses in the Deer Park area of Table Mountain. We're not saying don't go and hike, but please avoid hiking alone. Make sure that you are in a group and make sure that you are taking the necessary safety mechanisms or at least activate them. It is a soundbite on Radio 786 100.4 FM. Amar Diab with Ahe Ahe.

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2: Assalamu alaikum and good afternoon. I am Khadija Davids. The City of Cape Town has approved land use applications for a proposed hyperscale data centre near Cape Town International Airport. The Municipal Planning Tribunal voted 4-1 in favour of the development at King Air Industria. The project forms part of Equinix plans to build a second hyperscale data centre in the industrial park. The approval includes rezoning, subdivision and consolidation of land acquired for the facility. However, the decision faced strong opposition from the Legal Resources Centre and community groups. Objectors argued that there was insufficient information on the project's impact on water resources, electricity demand and nearby communities. RRC attorney Kemal Harvey told the tribunal the developer had not provided enough detail to properly assess the development's public impact, and he warned that a facility of this scale could place significant pressure on already strained resources. Former Police Minister Bheki Ngele has told the Kampepe Commission of Inquiry that he was largely unaware of Truth and Reconciliation Commission-related cases while serving as National Police Commissioner. He says that his main focus at the time was ensuring South Africa successfully hosted the 2010 FIFA World Cup. He told the Commission that any TRC cases would likely have been handled by the Hawks under then-head General Anwar Dramat. Ngele says he only became more familiar with the TRC matters after being appointed as Minister of Police. Commissioner Andrea Gabriel questioned how he could have been unaware of the cases while overseeing police operations nationally. In response, Ngele said the police service was heavily focused on World Cup preparations. Ngele told the commission that he accepts responsibility for the delays in dealing with TRC cases as national commissioner, including for the investigations between 2009 and 2011. The debate over the future of the Hazel Road Sports Complex can only be resolved through dialogue and compromise. This is the call from Cape Town Mayor Jordan Hill Lewis, and he says that both sides have valid uses for the property. It comes as sports teams that make use of the field said that the complex is an essential recreational facility and should not make way for a parking area. Hill Lewis says that his last engagement on the matter saw the Gateshill Medical Centre proposing moving the boundaries of the fields further away from the hospital while maintaining the size of the grounds. And this would then make space for a parking area to accommodate the spillover from the hospital. Cape Town Mayor Jordan Hill Lewis.
3: But this is just another example of the constant balancing act you have to try and achieve in Cape Town between differing interests. People want parking when they go and visit their loved ones at the hospital or if they are patients themselves, and people want sports space. Mm. Is there a balance to be struck between those two priorities? There must be a balance somewhere. It can't be all or nothing.
2: Cape Town Mayor Jordan Hill Lewis speaking to Radio 786. For the full interview, head to the Radio 786 social media platforms. The Petroleum Agency of South Africa says that it's not in a position to comment on the possibility of an Israeli company exporting for gas and oil along the West Coast. The company, Navitas, has approached South Africa to conduct its exploration for energy along its coastline. PASA says that the Navitas application remains subject to ongoing technical assessments and regulator processes, and they cannot comment before these have been concluded. PASA spokesperson Unati Magida says that the regulator is committed to ensuring that all scientific, environmental and regulatory considerations are rigorously addressed. However, environmental rights group Green Connection has raised the alarm, saying that these kinds of operations do more harm than good. Meanwhile, human rights groups have flagged the proposal as another example of government moving against its own stance on the Israeli genocide in Gaza. Recapping the top story on Radio 786 at this hour, the City of Cape Town has approved land use applications for a proposed hyperscale data centre near Cape Town International Airport. The Municipal Planning Tribunal voted 4-1 in favour of the development at King Air Industria. The project formed part of Equinix's plans to build a second hyperscale data centre in the industrial park. That's the news for now. Headlines follow at 5:30.
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5: Taking a look at your roads this afternoon, there is a report of a stationary vehicle on the N2 outbound at Liesbeek Parkway. The left lane is closed at this stage. Do expect some delays there, and there's reports of congestions on the N2 outbound before Victoria. Do expect some delays there. Congestions on the N1 inbound at ramp to M5 South. Do expect some delays there on those roads. Do buckle up and keep a safe following distance.
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5: In Cape Town and its suburbs, tomorrow a mostly cloudy day is expected and will be accompanied by 18% chance of rain. A westerly breeze reaching speeds of up to 9 kilometers per hour can also be expected. The temperature should range from 10 to a high of 18 degrees.
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6: It is the Soundbite on Radio 786 100.4 FM, 6 minutes after 5 o'clock. If you have just joined us, I'm Nurinisa Isaacs, greeting you on behalf of the team, Hamidullah Hesi, as well as technician Shabir Jacobs. How is everyone doing so far? I see our WhatsApp line is quite a buzz because it's competition for today.
5: Yeah. We're doing a jive.
6: Hey. I see you now. Even without my glasses, I see you.
5: Someone said, speaking of glasses, someone said...
6: Don't say anything offensive, please.
5: No, wait. Someone said they're taking off their glasses because they've seen enough.
6: I do that at least once a day.
5: Is it a thing? Like, were you like...
6: When you're blind enough, you can.
5: It's like...
6: When your eyesight is, you still can see, but the thought of you seeing less clearly, you know, like ignorance is bliss. Let me put it this way: ignorance is bliss, right? So the less you know, you see that sometimes you are happier, because if you know too much, you realize that the world is not as great as it as it portrays itself to be. The same with eyesight. So if you have impaired vision and you can't take it anymore, you just make your vision more blurry and you just feel like ignorance is bliss, but the eyesight version.
5: No, I saw this, I'm like, okay.
6: I'll do it
5: this
6: now.
5: This is how they do it.
6: I'll do it now.
5: Yeah. Okay, can you see Shabir?
6: I can't see Shabir.
5: Oh, okay.
6: Get far from me. But don't ask me to read, you know, what he's holding up and stuff. I'm going to fail.
5: Yeah. No. That's awesome. That's awesome. At least you guys can have a filter thingy. Like, don't laugh. That's awesome. Like, I commend you guys for, like,
6: I have
5: putting
6: seen
5: the filter.
6: Enough of you.
5: But I'm close to you. You gotta see me.
6: Otherwise, fortunately, yes.
5: How's things? How's the day?
6: Alhamdulillah. Why would you ask such a question?
5: No, I saw this and I was like, okay. Instead of asking the person, I'm gonna ask
6: the expert.
5: I'm gonna ask the expert on soundbite. Yeah, it's someone who's a fellow glass using person. Yeah. But it's good. Kudos to you guys.
6: Tread very carefully. Can I just say this? I'm going to make a public announcement. And it's something that I never quite understood growing up.
5: Okay.
6: Right? So I never wore glasses my entire life. Right?
5: But okay.
6: My eyesight just deteriorated very badly in a very short period of time. Right? To the point where I needed to see, not just like read. So there was a time or a phase where people would wear glasses thinking that it makes them look smart.
5: Uh-huh.
6: It is so annoying. You people are so annoying when you guys do that. Mm. It's like you're making fun of an actual disability. But you know how much money you have to pay to just get your vision corrected? It doesn't make you look smart.
5: Mm.
6: This is for practical purposes. So the reason why choosing a nice frame for your glasses for like 2-3 years... right? Because you usually swap them out after 2 years. Mm. Is so that you can look fashionable with poor eyesight.
5: Sure.
6: Mm. You see the sacrifices we have to go through.
5: So every 2 years, it gets used to you, or you get used to seeing with them, that they give up on you eyes.
6: No. So some people's eyesight actually gradually gets worse.
5: Oh.
6: But depending on your diet, it can actually improve, or your lifestyle.
5: Mm. So it's not a matter of just wanting to look like you know what is 40 plus 40.
6: Yes.
5: Oh, okay. Competition.
6: What is wrong with you? I can't take my headphones off. It's never heard enough of you. I'll endure.
5: Let's go.
6: Competition time. Let's go.
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6: So as we said, the brain teasers on the soundbite have gotten better. 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And hopefully, you would not have to take your glasses off for this one. So all you need to do is answer the following question correctly. Very important. Followed by your full name and contact number. And tell us what you would be celebrating if you won today. So this is the question that we are posing. What sense detects the bubbles in carbonated drinks first? I'll repeat. What sense detects the bubbles in carbonated drinks first? 0786 10 11 12. It's one of the five senses. You need to tell me which one is it. Followed by your full name, contact number, and a reason. What would you be doing if you were, what would you be celebrating if you won today? And who knows, we could be calling you at 5:30, inshallah. Just remember the deadline is at 25 past 5, so get your WhatsApps open and send us your answers. 0786 10 11 12. T's and C's, of course, do apply. Only one person per entry is permitted. 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

0: It is the soundbite on Radio 786 100.4 FM. The clock is ticking. You have until 25 minutes after 5 to answer the brain teaser for today to see who stands a chance at winning a Jive celebratory hamper. And who knows, we could be calling you at 5:30 this afternoon, inshallah. So, parents, especially if you have learners in grade 9 or kids in grade 9, or if you are a grade 9 learner yourself, I would like you to make the radio a little bit louder. Now, the decision between choosing pure math and math literacy is often reduced to an easy versus difficult choice. What it carries is far greater implications. For many South African learners, it represents a balance between pursuing their ideal career and protecting their emotional well-being, making the decision even more nerve-wracking. The concern is that learners are often required to make this choice at a very young age without fully understanding its long-term impact on future study and career opportunities. Many families, unfortunately, only realize its significance during university applications because certain, courses would require pure math and would not accept math literacy. So if you are stuck between choosing pure math or math literacy, you're still on the fence, what do you need to consider before making that very important decision, whether you are a parent or a grade 9 learner? So we decided, let's get the expert on to unpack this. Joining us now is the lecturer at the University of Pretoria's Department of Science, Mathematics and Technology Education, Professor Sonia van Putten. Good afternoon and welcome to the program.
1: Good afternoon to you.
0: Thank you so much for your time, Prof.
1: Thank you.
0: Why is it,
1: no problem.
0: Why is it that this is such a very difficult decision for grade 9 learners and parents to make?
1: Well, I think it is because it is a deciding factor for the rest of the learner's life, really. As I have written in that article that you've quoted, maths lit can close doors and maths can open doors, but there's a balancing act that needs to be done. You need to know why a choice is being made for maths lit. Why change from maths to maths lit? That's the real question. What is the motivation? And then you need to know what the consequences are of that motivation. And the consequences are quite far-reaching. Does that answer your question?
0: No, it does. And I think many, many parents and learners, because the decision or the stress of making such an important decision is placed on them at such a young age, because people may want to be an engineer when they enter high school, but then they get a change of heart by grade 10 or in the middle of grade 10. And these things happen. Now, if we're looking at the factors that learners should consider when choosing between maths and maths literacy in high school, you mentioned that maths can open doors, math literacy can close doors. How important is it for one to be super sure about their career choice post-high school before making this decision?
1: First of all, I think it's very important that before learners sign up for math lit or maths, that there's a consultative process between the parents or the guardians, the learner and the school, so that the learner doesn't have the huge weight of this decision upon their own shoulders, because they're young. They're in grade 9 and they're thinking about the future could be a little blurred. It could be brighter than it is, or not so bright, or it should be brighter. So there should be consultation. And then once that is done, or during that consultation process, it must be established with the learner, does mathematics make you anxious? Do you hate maths? Then as a parent, you have to say to yourself, do I really want to put my child through a subject that they hate for another 3 years? And then at the end of matric, they've got this massive set of exams. And by that time, they're having a nervous breakdown or they've become depressed or whatever. So that's the thing to be considered. It's the emotional health. And then they need to consider talking to this child. What do you really want to do with your life? Yeah. Where do you see yourself in 10 years' time? Of course, things may change, but there would be a seed of some thought within the learner's head. I want to be a doctor. I want to be an engineer. I want to be a really good artist. I'd like to be a lawyer. Any one of those, yeah. Whatever. It's important that these factors get considered and then a decision is made. What shouldn't be a deciding factor is whether this learner's maths mark will influence the school's statistics badly, because that doesn't really affect the learner's life in the future. However, some courses, getting a very high maths lit mark will give you a higher APS. And so you could get into courses that you might not otherwise have gotten into. However, with some courses, you can get 98% for maths lit. If you haven't got math, that's it. Bye, cheerio, close the door. So there's a lot to be thought about.
0: And this brings me to my next question. We do know that it is normal for teenagers to not know what they want to become, you know, set in stone at such a young age, because they are going to be exposed to different things that are going to spark a different passion or an interest. How important is it for a parent and for a learner to know what opportunities pure math, taking pure math as a subject, can open for them, and what potential opportunities taking maths literacy can open for them should they decide that they want to pursue, you know, a higher education qualification?
1: Okay, so I think the most important thing is to get brochures from whatever tertiary institutions there are that might be considered for this learner's future tertiary education. Get brochures, attend open days, talk to people, find out what they think or what this college or university requires. That's the first thing. Find out what is required. And then, as you quite rightly say, a learner in grade 9 may have very different ideas, which may change by next week. Things change, one's mind changes, the world changes. So here's the important piece of information. Mathematics keeps the door open for everything, just about. Maths lit keeps some doors open, but not all. So if there isn't a very strong case being made for maths lit, then rather do the maths. However, doing mathematics is really not worth destroying the learner's emotional well-being. Or if they really can't do it, you know, there's some people who really battle with mathematics. Consider whether, is it worth it to keep those doors open when there will be other doors open with maths lit. Personally, I think mathematics literacy is an excellent subject. It is practical. It gives the learner or the student knowledge about being responsible in the world in which we live. It's an excellent subject if it is well taught. Whereas mathematics is a lot more theoretical, a lot more abstract thinking. And that is, of course, what the virtue is in mathematics. Because really, if there's one question I have been asked over and over again in the last, and you can see how many years it has been, many years.
0: I wouldn't say many years.
1: Well, that's because you're pretty well brought up. Thank you very much. No, what happens is learners, students say, why do I have to learn this? I'm never going to use this ever in my life again. And my answer invariably is, no, you're not going to use it. You're quite right. Depending on your career, you might never use differentiation again. Quite true. What is it about, though? It's not about the sum. It's not about whether you can apply a formula. It's whether you can think logically, rationally, analytically. That's what maths is about. It is a tool to teach you to think. And that's what you're going to use for the rest of your life. So that's the argument for mathematics. But as I've said, there is an argument for maths lit as well.
0: Yeah.
1: The decision just has to be an informed one. And I think, let's do the easy thing, you know?
0: Yeah. And I think this is where the misconception, you know, where misconceptions can really ruin lives, is if you don't know, if you're going into something ignorant, you are closing doors that otherwise would have been opened. So I think the advice that Prof is giving is extremely beneficial. Now, let's just briefly talk about the pressures and the anxieties, right? You alluded to this earlier that so many kids have anxiety when it comes to, you know, the mock exams and the final exams, because they would even go as far as not studying other subjects because most of their attention would be on studying for maths, especially pure math. How is this, attitude dangerous, and how can, you know, parents who are dealing with this, or students who are dealing with this, perhaps change their perspective so that they are treating their education with the necessary respect and not just being anxious over just mathematics and then letting the other subjects go neglected?
1: You know, I think propaganda for maths has been very good. The publicity for maths is really out there. Maths is very difficult. It's pretty much impossible. If you can do maths, you're absolutely brilliant. And so if your grade 9 learner says, I know it's really difficult, I'm so scared, I don't know if I can do it, I don't know what to do. It's because of the propaganda about maths. You know, maths is doable. I've been teaching maths for a long time, and I have found that most learners can do maths. I'm not saying that they can get 90%. Most learners, if they are taught properly, there's that caveat, of course. Yeah. If they're taught, they can do maths, most. Are they going to excel? Maybe not, but they can do it. If mathematics is taking over their lives, then there's something wrong with the balance. It is just another subject. Yeah. And unfortunately, I found that maths teachers say, never mind all your other homework. As long as you do your maths homework, you'll be okay. No, I think life needs to be a bit more balanced than that. In fact, I have said one day when my hair is whiter than it is now, I think I'm going to write a book which will be called There Is a Life Without Mathematics.
0: Wow.
1: But I don't know if anybody will buy it.
0: I think I would be the first to sign up for that, for a signed copy of that book. And I mean, I speak from my own experiences as well. I mean, I went to a school that was specialized in STEM, and I didn't necessarily enjoy it. And I discovered, you know, a different passion through there. And I think it all comes back to whether the teacher can teach mathematics well and make the subject fun. And I think no shade on the teachers, but if you are able to break concepts, very difficult concepts, down for kids, they would be able to thrive in a subject that would often be considered the gloomiest of them all. As a closing question, Prof, there are 5 questions that you encourage people to ask themselves before they decide which path that they want to take, whether it is choosing between pure math and maths literacy. What are those 5 steps?
1: I can't remember. You're going to have to remind me that in that article, the main question is, why are you doing this? You'll see there's a nice little info page in the article that leads you into thinking, what is your dream for your future? Really, why? What are your strengths? If you're hopeless at maths, you hate it, you're getting 15% for maths, and come on, why do you want to do it for matric, for goodness sake? Do you honestly think you're going to get there by matric? Maybe not. You need to consider what your options are. If I do maths lit, which doors are closed? Because I will have looked at the brochures from universities, which doors have closed. Okay, it'll be okay, or it'll not be okay. Then think about your own well-being. Will you cope emotionally with maths? Because there's so many things being said about mathematics, I have heard parents who've said to me, you know, we would like our child to do maths, but I can't do maths and my wife can't do maths. And so we know it's very difficult and we've told her it's really very difficult. How's that child ever going to think, maybe I can do it?
0: Yeah.
1: No, parents saying they can't, then the child thinks, gee, I'm genetically disposed to not being able to do it, which is not the case. And then explore alternatives. Find out what it is that you could do. If you can't become a physicist, what would you like to do instead? How about becoming a botanist. Or maybe not that, but you know what I mean.
0: Yeah.
1: Explore what the options are. Don't get fixated. I have to do maths because without maths, there is no world. That's nonsense. Really brilliant people who've changed the world couldn't do maths. People like Charles Darwin, he battled with maths. Michael Faraday, who had got a lot of stuff done, he wasn't good at maths. Einstein battled a bit, he only caught it much later. Some people only wake up to maths when they're old and gray like me. Winston Churchill was hopeless at maths. His teachers thought he was a bit retarded, maybe. Turns out he wasn't. So,
0: Yeah.
1: you know,
0: And I think
1: you
0: that's
1: just
0: the
1: have to,
0: I think
1: carry on.
0: these perspectives are really important for kids and for parents to understand, because I do think that the propaganda around, pure maths being hard and maths literacy being the easy option, there was so much propaganda push behind this that it actually it's a glass ceiling on so many young people's potential. And I'm very happy that we had this
1: Absolutely.
0: conversation. Prof, this was such a pleasure speaking to you. And also, I do hope our listeners feel a little bit more motivated and encouraged by, your advice. Professor Sonia van Putten, she is a lecturer at the University of Pretoria's Department of Science, Mathematics and Technology Education, speaking to us about the importance of choosing between pure maths and maths literacy and what factors you need to take into consideration before making that choice. Prof, it was an absolute pleasure. Have a blessed day further.
1: Thank you very much, and the same to you. Bye-bye.
0: Thank you so much. It is the Soundbite on Radio 786 100.4 FM, and I think many, many parents maybe needed to hear some of the sentiments that Prof was explaining, because there is an unnecessary amount of pressure that gets placed on teenagers. And also there's the stigma that comes with it. Oh, you chose pure math. I chose math literacy. This is where all the smart kids are, and this is where all the not so smart kids are. And that's the furthest thing from the truth. Again, there was a lot of propaganda pushed in that regard. So I do hope that this interview helped some of our listeners, and also the interview will be up on our social media so that you can go back and listen to that advice again. It is the Soundbite on Radio 786 100.4 FM. The deadline has officially passed. The answers are in, and I think we have some shortlisted candidates that have been selected. And if you have been contacted, who knows, we could be calling you soon, inshallah. It is a Soundbite on Radio 786 100.4 FM. 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
1: In the headlines, the City of Cape Town has approved land use applications for a proposed hyperscale data centre near Cape Town International Airport. The Municipal Planning Tribunal voted 4-1 in favour of the development at King Air Industria. Former Police Minister Bheki Cele has told the Kampepe Commission of Inquiry that he was largely unaware of Truth and Reconciliation Commission-related cases while serving as National Police Commissioner. He says that his main focus at the time was ensuring South Africa successfully hosted the 2010 FIFA World Cup. The debate over the future of the Hazel Road Sports Complex can be resolved through dialogue and compromise. This is a call from Cape Town Mayor Jordan Hill-Lewis. He says that both sides have valid uses for the property. The Petroleum Agency of South Africa says it's not in a position to comment on the possibility of an Israeli company exporting for gas and oil along the West Coast. That's the news making headlines at this hour. More follows at 8.
2: Hello, ek is Alan Wendy, Premier van die Weskaap. 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Vir jou.
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0: It is a Soundbite on Radio 786 100.4 FM, and the time has arrived for us to declare who our possible winner is. This is if the person gets it right. We have three shortlisted candidates, and if you have been contacted, then Mubarak. We could be calling one of you, inshallah. Some people slightly missed the deadline, and it was a bit yahtzee. So again, shukran so much to everyone that did participate in the brain teaser for today, and a winner, a potential winner, I guess. It depends if the answer is correct, has been chosen. I wonder how you guys fared. I don't know if I should be nervous or not now. But again, yes. The question, if you did miss it, for our competition for today is, what sense detects the bubbles in carbonated drinks first? Unfortunately, the deadline has been reached, so we aren't accepting any more entries. But shukran to everyone that has, you know, sent through their answers. And let's see who a possible lucky winner could be.
1: Could you be our lucky winner on Radio 786?
0: So, of course, the answers are in and the shortlisted winners have been selected. If you have not received a message to say that you have been shortlisted, then unfortunately, we are smart. But shukran to everyone for the entries. And it's now time to find out who our potential winner of the Jive Celebratory Hamper is. And of course, we are trying to make your next special occasion even more refreshing. And I understand that we have a Sister Fatima, a Sister Nadima on the line with us now. We have Nadima on the line with us now. Assalamu alaikum.
2: Alaikum salam.
0: Assalamu alaikum.
2: How are you?
0: Alhamdulillah. Am I speaking to Sister Nadima Beg?
2: Yes.
0: Assalamu alaikum, Sister Nadima Beg. You are live on Radio 786. How are you doing this afternoon?
2: Alhamdulillah.
0: Alhamdulillah.
2: And yourself?
0: Alhamdulillah. What a sweet voice. What a beautifully sweet voice. Stroopsuit. So, Sister Nadima, the question that we asked for the brain teaser for today is, what sense detects the bubbles in carbonated drinks first? What is your answer? Bismillah.
2: Can you just hold on for me?
0: No problem. We will hold. What sense detects the bubbles in carbonated drinks first? She sounds so sweet, man. I just want to give her a hug.
2: I see touch, smell, and taste.
0: Okay,
2: touch, so it's a touch on your tongue.
0: Okay.
2: And then, of course, the taste would be the bubbles popping. And then the smell, you know, that tangy, sour. I think that is with taste.
0: Okay, so you're going with touch being the first sense, eh, that detects the bubbles in carbonated drinks. Am I correct?
2: Yes, on your tongue. Yes,
0: okay.
2: On your tongue, yes.
0: Let's find out if Sister Nadima is correct. Can we have a drum roll, please, Shabir?
2: No.
0: Is Sister Nadima correct? The answer to today's brain teaser question is... touch.
3: Awesome stuff.
0: So, Sister Nadima, you went through a whole explanation there for us, but your initial answer is, of course, correct. It is touch. And she explained it correctly. So, of course, the sensation of carbonation is first detected by the touch. If you're going to get into the scientific terms, it is the somatosensory system, which is the touch system.
2: Yeah.
0: So, Sister Nadima, seeing that you are today's lucky winner of the Jive giveaway, what would you be celebrating with your prize, inshallah?
2: Family time.
3: Family time.
2: Usually,
3: awesome.
2: Yes.
3: Awesome.
2: My kids and my grandkids, so we usually try to do it once a month.
0: Okay.
2: Coming together. So that will be, I think, a nice, something nice to eat. Like they say, bring the family together.
0: Yes.
2: Bring everybody together.
0: Alhamdulillah, I like that. I love that. I love that. And inshallah, there will be a party now at the end of the month, inshallah. Sister Nadima Beg, shukran
2: inshallah.
0: So much for your entry and Mubarak on your win for today. Again, to our listeners, next week, same time, same place, we're going to be having another giveaway right here on the soundbite. The team will be in contact with you to organize, you know, collection of your prize, inshallah. And that's it for today's soundbite giveaway, courtesy of Jive. The winner for today is Nadima Beg. And the answer, what sense detects the bubbles in carbonated drinks first? The answer is touch. Many people would have thought smell or taste, but it's actually touch.
3: Touch.
0: I was going to ask you that question, but then I thought if you give an answer first, everyone's going to get it right. And then we're going to have a very difficult task of choosing a winner.
3: but you know, looking at the question, it's like, I was thinking, I wonder what is the answer there? But touch is the interesting one. I think I'm gonna try one of the Jive cans now. After this
0: Jive mocktail,
3: I must try that.
0: We can come back with our favorite flavor.
3: The green one is nice, actually. The mocktail one.
0: Mocktail one.
3: The green one is very nice. You must try it.
0: Okay.
3: It's very good.
0: Okay.
3: Yeah.
0: I think I'll do that. I'll stop by the store, inshallah. But again, shukran so much to everyone for participating in the program for today. And again, so much. Our sister Nadima sounded very sweet, Shem. She's our lucky winner for today. To all of the other listeners, next week is another opportunity for you to enter, inshallah. I don't know if the producers are going to make the question harder or not. I can only, you know, cross my fingers. But on behalf of the Soundbite team, I want to say shukran so much to everyone. And just a reminder that the Waqt of Maghrib will be following soon, inshallah. Please do drive safe, keep a safe following distance. And of course, tune in same time, same place tomorrow with the Soundbite team. Myself, Nurinisa Isaac, Hamidullah Hesi, and Shabir Jacobs, as we keep you company during your drive home, inshallah. Again, on behalf of the team, assalamu alaikum.
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1: 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You are tuned in to Evening Insight, and Salman Khan will be joining you shortly, and he will be in your company until just before 9 o'clock, inshallah. And housing remains one of Cape Town's biggest challenges. And up next, we're going to be crossing over to the Mayor Simulcast. The focus tends to the city's 12,000 unit of affordable housing pipeline and how removing national stumbling blocks could help get more homes built faster. Let's cross over to the Mayor Simulcast.
2: In my tracking of this case, we found that this guy, this alleged drug dealer, was actually released almost immediately on a very low bail, even though he had previous convictions for violent crimes, and so he's out there in the community doing what he does. And this is why, if we could investigate those cases, we could make sure that guys like that go to jail instead of get recycled back onto the street all the time. So those are two things that I've been up to this last month, which of many, many, of course, there's hundreds of others, but those are two things that come to mind immediately as highlights or standouts.
3: Reminder to send your WhatsApp questions to the number 0829-913-913. That's 0829-913-913. Text related to the show topic or general service delivery questions are encouraged. And once again, we are encouraging you to please make sure that those questions are no more than 20 seconds so that we might be able to play them in the show. Now, let's turn to the topic of the evening. I think a good starting point would be to explain how housing grants work, where they come from, and generally what they can be used for.
2: Sure. So I think this is a very important topic because it's one of the questions that we as councillors get asked most often around the city. All around South Africa, and indeed in Cape Town, there are many millions of people waiting for housing. In Cape Town, we have a housing waiting list, or what we call a needs database, of about 600,000 people, and it's growing every day. And we provide state-subsidized housing through grants that we receive from the national government. And those grants have been going down over years, and as a result of South Africa's bad financial situation, we don't have a growing economy, so the government is not able to spend as much as it used to spend on housing. And so we are able to really, if we hit all of our targets and spend all of our grants, deliver around 2.5, I would say around 2.5 or 3,000, is that about right?
4: Absolutely.
2: Per year. And that's roughly a billion rand that all costs. And unfortunately, if you think of 2.5 or 3,000 state-subsidized free homes, in comparison to 600,000 people waiting, it is a very small percentage. And that is why I think it causes a lot of frustration among people. And it is why we focus so much on the other forms of affordable housing that we can accelerate out there in the market, like our social housing that we just discussed at Salt River Market, like our small-scale rental units in parts of Cape Town, and affordable housing that we are doing around the city. So that's not entirely free, but it is still cheaper for a lot of people. And that's where we put more and more of our focus these days, because those national government housing grants are just getting less and less by the year, and those waiting lists are growing.
3: Indeed. You're welcome to send us a WhatsApp, 0829-913-913. That includes voice notes, as long as they're 20 seconds. And of course, make sure the WhatsApps are a reasonable size. Well, this one says a lot about, I think, just the categories of housing that I think we want to engage with. So, Councillor, if I can bring you in. Obviously, understanding and explaining the categories of housing, of government housing, that beneficiaries apply for, How many houses can the city build with a funding grant it receives from national government at the moment, in terms of how the budget looks right now?
4: No, absolutely. I think it's such an important question, because people assume that what we build, everyone qualifies for. And housing in South Africa is actually highly regulated by law. And so we've got a couple of programs, one being the BNG housing program, or some of us might remember it as RDP. Those are for people only earning a combined household income of less than 3,500 rand a month, which we know many people looking for a house would not qualify for. And those are completely free, fully subsidized by the state. But more importantly, there are programs that cover more quantities of people. We've got something called gap housing for those earning over 3,500, but under 22,500. And that provides you with a finance-linked subsidy as a first-time home buyer to assist you in apportioning what you could get from the bank or what you might have saved up in order to purchase a home. And we've also then got, as many of us know, I come from Grassy Park, our CRUs, our community rental units. Many in our communities know them as the blokke. Those are our flats which are completely run and funded by the city, where we charge very minimal lifeline rentals to assist those that aren't able to provide for themselves. But I think the big priority which the mayor is raising is that of the social housing program, which allows us to scale rental to what you earn. And so we've done something very innovative in the city, where we've extended it past the national expectation of 22,500, and we've said affordability goes up until 32,000 rand a month in our city to make sure more people can access our affordable housing pipeline and have the security of rental while trying to build the capital to purchase property. But very importantly, you know, the mayor's made it clear that grant funding from national government is decreasing. We cannot rely on building free BNG homes. And so that's why we've innovated. We've made land available to create an affordable housing pipeline of more than 12,000 units in order to meet Cape Town where they are. So it's quite critical that we have Cape Townians registered on our database with their full information so they can qualify for those opportunities.
3: The number to WhatsApp is 0829-913-913. We do have a WhatsApp that's come through. Someone asking, good evening to everyone. Can the mayor please advise when Lansdowne Roads will be operational? Broomfair Road included, we as residents have been waiting for these roads to be fixed since last year. This time, a year later, the pathways are still rubble and people can be seriously injured, as this is a busy road.
2: This is a result of the Triple C tender
4: that was cancelled.
2: Yeah,
4: it's a bit of a delay.
2: Let me just fill residents in. There were a number of construction projects around the city that were being done by a company called Triple C Construction. You would have seen that company in the news for all the wrong reasons. That company was involved in some dodgy dealings, and we cancelled the city's contract with that company. And they were unfortunately in the middle of a number of these smaller construction projects all around the city. That has left these situations, which are very frustrating. We're in the process of appointing new companies to finish those little jobs, like pathways and walkways and so on. And they should all be finished in the coming months, but I don't exactly know where Lansdowne and Bloemfontein are in that program, but I will check for you and let you know, ma'am. Thank you for the question. But unfortunately, we had to cancel that contract because that company was up to no good. And that was the right thing to do, but it does mean that some of those contracts had to be cancelled. Some of those projects had to be cancelled in the middle while they were still busy constructing. And so we have to appoint new people to finish them off now, which we are doing. I'll come back to you on Bloemfontein and Lansdowne.
3: Mayor mentioned briefly earlier, but let's maybe talk about the city's housing pipeline once again.
2: Yeah.
3: There are about 12,000 housing units in the pipeline. What are the land parcels? We are the land parcels rather located. And at what stage of progress are these units currently?
2: Yeah, so I think that's it's important to say that the 12,000 is not our full pipeline. This is just our social housing pipeline. Social housing refers to those subsidized rentals that Carl was speaking about earlier. And we've got 12,000 in the pipeline. Now, you must please excuse me if you hear me sniffing. I've got a bit of a cold, nothing serious, but I don't want you to think I'm being rude and sniffing on the air. Many of those have been stuck for years and years. And, you know, some people have been saying yes, but actually the city's been talking about those properties for years. And that's actually true. But the success we've got is actually to get them through the system to the point at which they are now at delivery. So it's easy to talk about these properties as others have done. The where the rubber meets the road is actually getting them through the system, getting them through all the red tape, getting them to actual delivery. So we've got a large number in the pipeline in the CBD. I spoke to you about Salt River Housing Market, which is near Salt River Market Social Housing, which is nearly a 1,000 units. Just down the road from that, 2 minutes down the road, we've got another large property called New Market, which is many hundreds of units there. Just right in the CBD in Rulam Street, a place called which we call Fruit and Veg. Everyone knows where the Fruit and Veg City in Rulam Street is. That's actually our property that's being developed for social housing. That's another couple hundred of units. Then we've got more in Somerset West, in Belleville, in Mandalay, in Belhar, some more in the CBD in partnership with the Western Cape government, where we're funding, for example, part of the Founders Garden development down on the foreshore. Then some more in the Woodstock, broader Woodstock area. A couple of big ones in Parro, and so on around the city, all in good parts of the city, close to job opportunities. If you think about Parro, Belleville, Somerset West, lots of really good job opportunities there. That's where we want people to live. That undoes the legacy of spatial apartheid in the city. It allows people to live closer to work opportunities, and it gets people into affordable accommodation. So it's really a win-win-win.
3: So, Mayor, speaking about the model of housing delivery, that it will need to change in the future, I think is something that, you know, is a topic of discussion right now. As national funding grants continue to decrease, where do you see the solution lying?
2: Let me tell you, this is a critical... We have to be... And not enough political leaders are honest with the public about this. The fully subsidized free state housing is not a solution. There is not enough. We did some back of the envelope calculations to fulfill all of Cape Town's housing needs, 280 billion rand. That is what is needed to fulfill the housing waiting list. Now, you know, that's not going to happen that anytime soon with the
4: 200 years
2: with the state of our national finances. So we have to look at other solutions and be realistic with the public. Be honest that free government house is, we can do what we can do each year, and we'll carry on doing that. We'll spend all of our grants, but it is not a sustainable solution. So what is a sustainable solution? Well, it is much more affordable housing, but where you do pay something, because there's actually a lot of people in South Africa and Cape Town that can afford to pay something, but cannot find anything on the open market. So you've got to have more affordable housing. What I am very excited about is what we call small-scale rental units. It's where people in communities across the city use the property that they own. Maybe they got an RDP house long ago, and they've got space at the back of their house, and they want to build some rental apartments on the back of their house. And they should be allowed to do that. That is part of the solution, not part of the problem. And we are the first city in the country that has actually made it part of the solution. We've gone and said we can actually help you to develop those. We can pay for some of the connections so that you can connect properly to the sewer system, to the electricity grid, and so on. And instead of seeing that as a problem building, where we actually in the past we used to issue fines to those people, we've stopped that completely. We've said now what those micro developers, they're actually entrepreneurs. What they are doing is the best plan in South Africa for getting people out of shacks and backyard, Wendy house structures. The best plan. And we must help them to do that. And we are doing it in the city now.
3: The number to WhatsApp us on is 0829-913-913, 0829-913-913. Voice notes to a maximum of 20 seconds. We are obviously also sharing your text. Someone sent in a message. Good evening, Mr. Mayor and Councillor. I appreciate the social housing initiatives currently afoot.
2: Thank you.
3: But I would like to ask what the city is doing to protect the residents who have been living for generations in areas like Salt River, Woodstock, Warner Estate, etc., from huge hikes in their rates as more and more commercial developments are being greenlit by the city in these areas around these communities. How do we protect poor and working class families from the negative impact of these developments?
2: That's a really good question. So this is a question around this concept of gentrification. Now, this is a phenomenon that happens in every successful city around the world, and no one in anywhere in the world has yet found a way to perfectly deal with it. There's a lot of different strategies that you can try. It is driven by when people want to live in a place. So when people want to, when there's pressure to move into a place, then there's people buy up properties, they invest in those properties, they build new buildings. And so that area becomes a kind of nicer and nicer area, and prices in the area go up. Now, that has happened for hundreds of years in every city, every successful city in the whole world. The only way that you can really get around it is actually what we are talking about tonight, like access to more affordable housing in well-located parts of the city. That's why these programs are important. So that if you are a low-income person, you can still have an opportunity to live, for example, in Roland Street or at Salt River Market or at New Market. And so you don't have to actually fundamentally move out of the area if the area becomes nicer and nicer over the years and more expensive over the years. And, you know, if people have the privilege of traveling, for example, to New York City. I've had the privilege of visiting New York City a couple of times. If you read about New York City in the 1960s, large parts of New York City, what is Manhattan, was tenement blocks, and now it is some of the most expensive real estate in the whole world, if not the most expensive. So these successful cities constantly deal with this pressure of how do you cope with the pressures of success. And I really think what we are discussing is one of the most important ways to do that. That there still have to be places where people who have grown up in Salt River can still live in Salt River and can afford to do so. Now, Salt River is still an affordable neighborhood, so don't get me wrong. It is not a super expensive neighborhood. But as Cape Town becomes more and more successful, you can imagine a future in which the success that you've seen in the CBD extends to Woodstock, extends to Salt River, extends to, well, you already see that success in OBS, for example, in Maitland, that all of these places that are so close to the city, you should see them being much, much more desirable places to live in the years ahead as the city continues to grow.
4: But I think also the mayor wouldn't say it about himself, but Mayor Lewis has done more than any other city mayor to protect residents that perhaps generally couldn't afford the current rate system by providing more than 4 billion rand in relief. So offering rebates from 100% to 25%. And I mean, it's important to raise that because while other municipalities might not be providing so much protection, we've created some of the most accessibility as the city of Cape Town. And I think what's just critical is that if we take that program closer to residents who qualify, it would also add a lot of a relief next to our provision of affordable housing.
3: I think also at this juncture, kind of come to the outcome, I'd like to maybe talk price. So how much will Kings likely pay at Salt River Market? How did the city facilitate ensuring the rental cost is kept at a low level? Because we're talking about social housing, so people that fall between a certain income bracket.
4: That's critical, and I think particularly asking how we are able to incentivize it, because as Mayor says, many people have been going on all social media saying how long it's taken, but previous administrations before our own wasn't able to put together a framework that could do the discounting that we've now been able to done. So the property, for example, in Salt River Market, we gave a 90% discount, which slashed off 95 million rand from the cost price. And that's how we were able to achieve a financial model for Salt River Market that will offer rentals between 700 rand and 10,000 rand. And I mean, I count Salt River, particularly Salt River Market, as the CBD. It's right, at the footprint. It's right at the train station. You can see the Civic Center, the Good Hope Center from there. And so families are going to be able to benefit from all over the city to such rentals. And so broader than that, our developer is going to offer retail opportunities. We're retaining the old fish produce sellers, the fresh fruit and veg sellers that have been there for generations, quite excitingly. But more importantly, we're also restoring the Salt River Hall that I know many people will remember growing up. So we've taken some time, and I think it's fair to be able to say that, but only because Mayor Lewis decided when he got elected that we were going to do it right the first time. Previous administrations did different things to rush it, but failed in the end. And now we're at the point where we not only incentivize the developer to be able to purchase at a 90% discount, but a financial model that will actually see concrete bricks on the ground and delivering almost 1,000 housing opportunities on the Salt River Market.
3: And then a follow-up question, and I think this is something people are waiting very keenly on. How can this apply for social housing opportunities in the city as it stands?
4: Absolutely. I think the first step is to make sure that you are on the city's housing needs register so that we know that you are someone who is seeking a subsidized opportunity. It allows us to assist our developer partners to contact such residents, but also making sure that you meet, particularly for social housing, the qualification threshold of a household income under 22,000 rand a month for specifically social housing and under 32,000 rand a month for affordable housing, which is an added layer that the city has created for these rentals. Obviously noting that we currently have one struggle, and I think this is important to mention, that to be able to make many of these social housing projects affordable, we need to have a grant from what's called the SHRA, which is the social housing regulator. And currently, we have not seen, since Conradi in Pinelands and Summer Life in Somerset West, approvals coming through for Cape Town. So that's why the mayor has directed us to add even more innovation in assisting developers to broaden the affordability pool, make funding available to assist the developers, but ultimately still fighting to make sure that this pipeline that is ready, 12,000 units ready to go to construction, is actually met with urgency by funding at a national level. So it's important that we have people register on our database so we can continue to show national government that there's a demand, there's an environment to deliver. They now need to prioritize Cape Town, as the president said in his sona, to redress apartheid special planning, which I'm very proud of us doing in the inner city and the CBD.
3: Now, Mayor, speaking of obstacles to speeding up housing deliveries in Cape Town, particularly for social and affordable housing, what role does the Social Housing Regulatory Authority play in the various affordable housing projects in the city's current housing pipeline?
2: Yeah. So, it's I don't want to get too much into the weeds, because I think people, may not necessarily follow that level of detail, but as Carl has just said, in order to make these projects work, these projects are very expensive. They require a subsidy from a national organization called the Social Housing Agency, the SHRA, as he said. And we give a big subsidy, as he's said already. We discount the land, we discount the rates and taxes. And we are the only city, by the way, to do that. No other city is doing that. But even with those subsidies that we are offering, it requires a subsidy from this organization called the SHRA. And they are really not working at the moment. They're not giving those subsidies really anywhere in South Africa, but certainly not in Cape Town. And in the last few years, we've only had two projects approved in Cape Town out of all these projects that we tried to do. So this is a big, big obstacle. And even though it is a technical organization that most Cape Townians or South Africans have probably never heard of, it is actually a big obstacle standing in the way of more effective and larger volumes or scale of affordable housing in Cape Town. So it needs some more public scrutiny and attention, actually.
3: And then a word that I came across today that has a whole history around it, and that is semigration.
2: Yes.
3: How has semigration impacted the housing market in Cape Town, particularly as we see the even flow of people into the province?
2: Yes, yeah, this is huge. I mean, the Cape Town, South Africa is an urbanizing country. So people are, over time, moving out of rural areas and into the big cities. And we see this across all of the major cities in South Africa. Cape Town is not the only city growing, but it is growing incredibly fast, incredibly fast. So already we've now got a situation where more than half of South Africa lives in the 8 major cities, and that number is growing by the day. So soon we will have a situation where 60% and 70% of the country, and so the countryside, the rural areas are really emptying out and more people are moving to the cities. And the pace of that movement is very, very, it's the biggest thing that we have to deal with as a city government, the pace of that movement to Cape Town. The pace at which people require services, the pace at which they require new infrastructure, far exceeds the pace at which it can actually be delivered. And so that is a huge challenge. Then on top of that, you add another kind of semigrant, which is a semigrant from an existing city. So they might not be moving from the rural areas to the city. They're moving from another city that is broken, and they're moving to Cape Town. And we've got data that shows 100,000 families have moved from Gauteng alone in the last 3 years. A truly incredible number of people that have moved just from Gauteng. And we know why that is, because those Gauteng cities are really, really broken. That is also putting additional pressure on our delivery ability.
3: And then also, just looking at that, I think the housing affordability question is something that often pops up in the public mind and public discourse. The question around whether should cities intervene to bring prices lower through things like rent control and similar measures. In your opinion, is that a good way to address this challenge?
2: Is that to me or to Carl?
3: I would say that we can see to yourself.
2: Okay. Well, that is a very bad way to address this challenge. That is that never, ever works. There's been a lot of studies. I just see this light going off. Does this mean I'm on or off?
3: Yeah.
2: I'm on. I'm still on. Okay, I'm going to ignore the light. There's been a lot of studies around the world that show that what that actually does is cause housing prices to go up. In fact, it's one of the things that most researchers, usually when you have a research topic, it's very hard to get a number of scientists or researchers or economists to agree on something. On this, there is almost absolutely universal agreement that this is a really bad idea. All it does is cause prices to go up, and for accommodation, land or apartments or housing to be even less available and even more scarce. And really, if you think about it, it's very easy to understand why that is. If someone has got a rent-controlled property, which is essentially a guaranteed bargain, they're never going to give it up. They will stay there as long as they possibly can. And so it's not available to everyone else who wants it. And if you are in the business of building houses, you know that you cannot earn a reasonable return on your investment, you're not going to build them anymore. So it's actually just simple incentives and simple economics that these attempts to manipulate the housing market actually lead to worse outcomes, not better outcomes. The best and most sustainable way to do it is actually to make it easier to build things. And one of the things we have to talk about in South Africa is why it is so difficult and time-consuming to get permission to build things. And here we, as local government, have something to answer for. Because a lot of the regulations and red tape required to building things is actually from us. And that is, we've been working hard to simplify those over time so that it is easier and quicker to build things in Cape Town.
3: And then just before we get into our last segment of the program, just some questions coming through still. And this one says, maybe we can answer this in a minute or two. Someone says, can you guys perhaps tell us where we can go as pensioners to get a house because they stay in people's yards?
4: Mm. Well, so I think what's absolutely critical is making sure that you are on the register. Now, if you don't have access to online means to apply, we understand, you can come to the Civic Center, which is the big building opposite the My City stop in the foreshore, where our team is available to assist you. Secondly, you can go to 52 Wales Street. That is where our housing database team is based. But if you cannot commute, you can also go to one of our 26 housing estate offices, which deals primarily with our CRUs, or the blocker as we know them, but they also have the ability for you to sign up there. That's most important. Otherwise, we'll never know that you require it. If you are on the waiting list and you haven't received, you are more than welcome to go in and also verify. What we find across the city, the mayor has a first Thursday engagement every first Thursday of the month at Wales Street, and many come to me and say, why haven't I gotten my opportunity as a pensioner? Sometimes we've contacted people, but their numbers have changed, or we've looked for them and their addresses have changed. And so it's critical to make sure your information on the database is always, always up to date. Those pensioner cottages are ever in big demand because it's subsidized. But most importantly, something I just want to make sure our listeners know is that our pensioners' cottages are only self-service. So we don't offer any assisted care. So if you require assistance or support, you need to work through the Department of Social Development. You must be able to stay independently in our pensioners' cottages, just so we don't have people waiting for an opportunity that isn't appropriate for them either.
3: Now, as we are nearing the end of this conversation, I think it's important that listeners have the necessary contact information for the housing department. So, Councillor, would you be able to furnish us with those details for people listening right now who want to get in on this?
4: No, absolutely. So we have a dedicated human settlements call center that we have established about a year ago, and you are more than welcome to contact us on 021-444-0333. I think that's quite an easy number to remember. 444-0333. And they are able to assist you with database signed up, checking where you are on the waiting list, making sure you get your title deed if you've been waiting for it. So I encourage anyone to call that number, which is directly for the human settlements line. Like I said, you can visit your nearest housing office or our kiosk at the Civic Center, but our dedicated line 021-444-0333 is the best place to start with your human settlements query.
3: And then finally, as we reach the conclusion of the show, I'd just like to go back to both of you. Just your final words to sum up this discussion. I think it's something that's really close to a lot of people's hearts. Housing is a big issue in this community and in this province. And beyond that also, just for those people who are hearing about this initiative and want to take advantage of it.
2: Well, as always, it's such a pleasure to spend this time on air with yourself and with the Cape Town residents. And we know that housing is a major, major concern for so many Cape Townians. We are working flat out to increase the supply of affordable housing in our city. And we've made remarkable progress this term of office so far, these last 4.5 years, to do just that, to release more land, to discount that land more steeply, to get more and more affordable housing out there into the market. And we hope and plan to do even more to take Cape Town forward in that regard. As always, I want to just say that it is such a pleasure to serve as mayor. It's a wonderful, wonderful thing, and I'm so happy to have been able to work on these housing issues these last 4.5 years, and to work with great Cape Townians like Carl as well.
4: Oh, thanks, May. I think you've said it. What's most important, and I think the biggest takeaway, is that, you know, housing in, or human settlements in Cape Town, is absolutely a difficult question, but a necessary one. But what's key for us to work with our residents is that they communicate with us. We need to know what is your situation and your circumstance to put you on what I like to call a development pathway. And so while I acknowledge how difficult it is, how big the demand is, my goal as a MACO member is always to make sure we try and meet you where you are, whether that is someone who's in an informal settlement, in a backyard, living in a room, or in a CRU. There is a typology that exists in Cape Town that can somehow benefit you, whether it's investing in a backyard service, making sure we offer access to our housing opportunities. But we need to know who you are, where you are, and what your circumstances. So please be our partner in building Cape Town together by communicating directly with us.
3: Thank you. I think that's where we leave it this evening. Once again, a big thank you to the mayor as well as...
5: That was none other than the Mayor Simulcast, where we crossed over. We are now back live in studio. And assalamu alaikum wa rahmatullahi wa barakatuh. Once again, we do first and foremost apologize. We do know that the stream was a little bit iffy and buggy, and that sometimes you couldn't hear here and there. So we do apologize from our side. But obviously, when we're pulling over from someone else's feed, someone else's cast, it does become a little bit technical on those sides. So first and foremost, maaf, but assalamu alaikum wa rahmatullahi Allahi wa barakatuh. This is Evening Insight on Radio 786 100.4 FM. I did have Hamidullah Hesi that was introing the show a little bit earlier on. I was still busy making Maghrib Salah, so I do thank him for that. But to intro the show properly to each and everyone, again, Evening Insight, where we think different, feel connected. Technician today, Mr. Shabir Jacobs, with myself, Salman Khan, as the host, and I'll be in your company till just before 9 o'clock. And coming up on Evening Insight, we obviously crossed over already to the Mayor Simulcast, where they spoke about housing within Cape Town, the bigger challenges with thousands of families still waiting for a place to call home, and the issues around there. We'll obviously then have Ishai Adhan, which will be at 7:07, or if you like to rather have it as 19:07 for those that likes the digital time. Then we have our local lecture, and within our local lecture, what does it really mean to say that Islam is the greatest gift from Allah subhanahu wa ta'ala, where tonight Sheikh Ismail Ngambene reminds us why our faith is a blessing beyond measure, and how we can deepen our appreciation for it, and why gratitude for Islam should be reflected not only in our hearts, but in the way we live every day. So join us for an uplifting local lecture that encourages us to cherish and protect the greatest gift we've been given. And then after that, we'll dive on into our religious discourse, where as Muharram draws to a close, don't miss this timely conversation on religious discourse, and we'll reflect on the lessons of this sacred month, explore how to keep our faith growing longer after Muharram has passed, and discuss what it truly means to begin the new Islamic year with purpose and consistency. So join us for an uplifting conversation that reminds us every day is another opportunity to draw closer to Allah subhanahu wa ta'ala. That's all coming up tonight on Evening Insight. Don't miss it, and also don't forget to visit Radio 786 on Instagram, that's radio_786, on Facebook, Radio 786, and the website, radio786.co.za. But we're going to take a quick ad break right now, as well as break for Ishai, so we'll be back after Ishai. 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

0: This is Evening Insight on Radio 786 100.4 FM with myself, Salman Khan, and on tech, as always, on a Tuesday evening, Shabir Jacobs. And we greet you with love, peace, and blessings. Assalamu alaikum wa rahmatullahi wa barakatuh. I know we introed the show a bit earlier on, but I just felt like I needed to again, man, like just a little bit. But we are going into our local lecture on Evening Insight, and Islam is more than just a religion. It is Allah subhanahu wa ta'ala's greatest gift to humanity. It provides guidance when we lost and hope when we tested, and purpose in every stage of our life. Yet because many of us have grown up with Islam, it's easy to overlook how precious this blessing truly is. So in tonight's lecture, Sheikh Ismail Ngambene reflects on the beauty of Islam, why it's the greatest gift we could receive, and how we can renew our gratitude for the faith that shapes our life. And just for my own little bit of two cents, we should be grateful that we were born into the fold of Islam, but we should ask ourselves that question: why are we Muslim? Are we just Muslim because mommy and daddy's Muslim, or are we truly Muslim because we chose Islam? Besides Islam choosing us already, alhamdulillah. So we invite Sheikh Ismail. Assalamu alaikum wa rahmatullahi wa barakatuh. Sheikh, how are you doing on this beautiful evening?
1: Wa alaikum assalam wa rahmatullahi wa barakatuh. Alhamdulillah, I'm well, alhamdulillah. I'm happy to hear that you are vibrant and keeping the show going there, mashallah. And I hope the best for our program, inshallah.
0: Inshallah. Jazakumullah khairan. Now, Sheikh, if we're diving on straight into it, we often hear people describe Islam as the greatest gift from Allah subhanahu wa ta'ala. You know, from our experiences and from the teachings of Islam, what makes Islam such an extraordinary gift compared to all the other blessings we receive in our life?
1: نعم بسم الله الرحمن الرحيم الحمد لله رب العالمين والصلاة والسلام على سيدنا محمد وعلى آله وأصحابه أجمعين السلام عليكم ورحمة الله وبركاته to yourself and your listeners. Alhamdulillah, indeed Islam is the greatest blessing that Allah subhanahu wa ta'ala can give mankind. And I think as a beginning, because it is a blessing in which we affirm our belief in Allah subhanahu wa ta'ala, that He, Allah, is our God, and that we submit to Him fully. And in that way, alhamdulillah, we fulfill our purpose of creation, which is to submit to Allah subhanahu wa ta'ala. There is no greater deed and action that we can do as human greater than our obedience to Allah subhanahu wa ta'ala. And so in that way, the fact Allah has guided you to the deen, to be obedient to Him. In other words, you have basically guaranteed your success both in this dunya and most definitely your success in the akhirah. What other success is there? As Allah subhanahu wa ta'ala says, وَذَٰلِكَ الْفَوْزُ الْمُبِينُ. That is indeed is very clear success. It is not success if we are successful in the dunya and we are not successful in the akhirah. And most definitely, whoever is successful in the akhirah is successful in the dunya. So it is the greatest blessing and ni'mah of Allah subhanahu wa ta'ala upon us, because it is basically, and it basically entails all success that we need, that we strive for, that is Islam. Anything other than Islam, as we know, would mean that we have failed in our mission on this dunya. Mm.
0: And I think that's a lot for us to take in, because we have to understand that Allah subhanahu wa ta'ala doesn't do anything for any particular reason. There's reason behind everything within our lives. And Sheikh, I opened up the segment also by saying we take for granted the fact that some of us are born into a Muslim family, and you have some reverts that sometimes practices Islam better than those born into Islam. And many born Muslim sometimes underappreciates the value of Islam within their life. So how can we truly appreciate it, rediscover the beauty and value of our faith with fresh eyes?
1: Absolutely. And I think you began there with a very, very important question, which is why You know, I think it's a very, very important question that we need to answer. Why am I a Muslim? Because you have to remember, it's slavery upon you, right? But now, if I am born into the deen, into the religion of Islam, I need to be able to.
0: I think we maybe just having a little bit of problem and we just lost Sheikh quickly. We're just going to get Sheikh back on the line. And I think the importance that we are trying to understand is, how do we appreciate this ni'mah of Allah subhanahu wa ta'ala with this blessing of Islam? Because all of us are born in with this beautiful blessing of Islam, you know, born into a Muslim family. And sometimes we realize that there's those that came into Islam, that reverted to Islam, that sometimes practices a little bit better than us, and we ask ourselves, yeah, they just came into the fold of Islam now, but they're practicing a little bit better than us. And this is what Sheikh is currently expounding on, and I do believe we have Sheikh back on the line. Salaam alaikum, Sheikh. And we don't have Sheikh back on the line yet. And again, just asking that question of, how do we value Islam in the best way that we can? As I asked the question to Sheikh, how can we rediscover the beauty and value of our faith with fresh eyes? Because sometimes, yes, it is that we fade within our iman, within our deen, because maybe the people we surrounded ourselves with was not appreciating Islam as much, and we don't then appreciate the ni'mah that Allah subhanahu wa ta'ala granted us with the blessing of Islam. And that's something we need to then rediscover. And within rediscovering it, it's a journey, it's a pathway that we have to undergo to get back, whether it is to get back onto the Sirat al-Mustaqim or stay on the Sirat al-Mustaqim. And many of us sometimes have that challenges. And if I'm speaking from personal experience, it happens to myself as well, where we have these good days and, you know, you're reciting your Quran, you're making your salah, and you're making extra dhikrullah, and then comes a week later, and then you may be just doing the bare minimum, and you just making your salahs, you maybe didn't pick up the Quran that week, or you didn't recite extra dhikr that week, and you have some people that maybe is just Muslim, and they may be not practicing in a sense of, they're not making the salah as they should be. And when we look to rediscover that aspect of Islam, we then start to walk that path of the Sirat al-Mustaqim again. And I do believe we have Sheikh back online with us now again. Sheikh, assalamu alaikum.
1: Wa alaikum salam wa rahmatullah. Sorry for that network issues.
0: No problem, Sheikh. So, alhamdulillah, I do. We make dua that the network is now stable, alhamdulillah.
1: Much better.
0: Just to come back to the question, Sheikh, how do we then rediscover this beauty and the value of our faith with fresh eyes within the fold of Islam?
1: Now, as I was saying, you know, I think you raised a very, very important question. The question is, you know, why am I a Muslim? You know, a new Muslim, someone who takes Shahada fresh and new, are very, very clear of the reason why they have chosen Islam as their way of life and their religion. Because they come from a life prior to Islam of whatever it is that they were experiencing and going through, which made them to search and look for Islam. And when they found Islam, they then found the answers that they were looking for. The unfortunate part, when we are born into Islam and we don't ask these questions, you know, then Islam just becomes a routine that we are born into, that, you know, we are doing because everyone else is doing, but not really understanding ni'mah that I am in as a Muslim. And so I think that it is a discussion that we need to have with our children, with our families. Why are we Muslim in this house? What is the value of Islam to us? What does it mean to be Muslim? You know, Allah subhanahu wa ta'ala in the Quran, for example, speaks to the Arabs and says, you know, yamununa alayka an aslamu. You know, they making as if it is a favor to Allah for them to be Muslim, or it is a favor to the Prophet Muhammad sallallahu alayhi wa sallam for them to be Muslim. And sometimes we find those traits within us. We feel that, no, we are doing Islam a favor to be Muslim, you know. But the reality, it is Allah subhanahu wa ta'ala who is doing you a favor by keeping you in Islam. Now, what is dangerous is Because we don't ask this question, right? Because it's an automatic sort of, you know, status, we will not realize that we actually need to renew our deen ourselves. We actually need to renew our shahadas. We actually need to rediscover Islam for what it truly and really is. And this is something that is not going to come automatic, but something that is going to come out of questioning and in reflecting about ourselves and thinking, am I on the path that Islam guides me to? You know, if I'm not on the path, what is the reason for that? Because I am in such a ni'mah, in such a favor, the greatest of favors, but why am I not appreciating? Why am I not feeling? If we don't ask this question of why am I Muslim, we won't feel. You know, we will not feel this ni'mah that everyone is talking about. We will not understand the ni'mah that a new Muslim talks about. Because for us, may Allah, you know, guide us, the lines are blur, if you will. You know, and usually that comes when we are automatic Muslims, but also at the same time not following any of the commandments of Allah subhanahu wa ta'ala. So I'm just basically, if you will, Muslim by name, but there's nothing that commits me to what, to the ahkam and the arkan and the principles and the laws of Islam. I find no reason for me to commit to any of it. And so many of the times, unfortunately, we may have a situation where we think we are Muslims, but in reality, it is just the physical.
0: And sometimes we have to also consider those facts, because like Sheikh said, we have to ask some of those important questions. And not asking the questions of shirk, you know, where does Allah subhanahu wa ta'ala come from? And those, you know, we're asking the questions in terms of who am I? Where does Islam come from? How do I fit within the fold of Islam? What does Islam teach me? And asking that relevant questions, because asking questions within Islam is permissible. And we are taught you need, you know, seek knowledge from the cradle to the grave. And if you're seeking knowledge from the cradle to the grave, part of seeking knowledge is asking questions. You know, if you compare it to a student sitting in a classroom, the student can't understand what the teacher is speaking about unless that child asks a question within the class. You know, if they maybe not understanding something clearly, we encourage our students to ask that particular question. And to ask a question in the classroom is the same as asking a question within the fold of Islam, with asking your sheikh, with asking your imam, with asking your ustad, you know, how do I go about this? Or I'm feeling like I don't understand the point of salah. Can sheikh guide me back to the point of salah? What does it mean for me to perform my salah every single day? So, assalamu alaikum, sheikh. I do believe we have you back on the line, alhamdulillah.
2: Well, alaikum salam wa rahmatullahi. Apologies for that line thing. Alhamdulillah, we're back now on normal courses. That's all I said.
0: And Sheikh, my question related to what you were asking, you know, we have to ask that questions of who am I within this fold of Islam to appreciate that ni'mah of Islam. But sometimes people say, you know, you can't ask too many questions, you can't ask this question, you can't ask that question. And I kind of compared it to a student sitting in a classroom with its teacher, with he or her teacher, and asking a question in a maths class. The same that we can ask our sheikh and our imams and our ustads a question in the madrasa class, in the Islam class, if we can make that comparison, Sheikh.
2: Yeah, no, obviously, I mean, of course, I mean, there are certain questions, and this is absolutely not one of them, you know, we cannot ask, but a question of this nature is actually critical to ask. It's actually a question that we have to ask ourselves each and every day, you know? We have to ask ourselves this question each and every day. And as a matter of fact, as Muslims, we make testimony of the Shahada day each and every day in each salah that we make. We make testimony, for example, as some hadith, when we go to sleep. We make testimony, for example, when we wake up in the morning. These are all answering that questions. You know, the azkar that we make daily, that we make in the masa, in the sabah, those are all azkar of affirmation of our iman. Right? So that it does not become something that is standard, something that is normal, something that we actually begin not to appreciate, right? So it's a very, very critical and important question. And we have, for example, the example of Nabiullah Ibrahim, alayhi salatu salam, when he was looking for Allah subhanahu wa ta'ala, you know, and many, many other examples of questions that are important and critical to the iman and to the faith of someone. Because faith is something that keeps someone moving in a positive direction. You know, if we when Allah subhanahu wa ta'ala in the Quran commands us, are you not pondering and thinking over the Quran? That pondering and thinking is about questioning. You know, why did Allah say this? Why did it happen this particular way? It is in the why that, inshallah ta'ala, we begin to build what our iman. We know in the Quran, for example, Nabiullah Isa, alayhi salatu salam, asked a question. I hope I'm correct again, but I'm just using my mind. Or is it Ibrahim? Qala Rabbi arini kayfa tuhyi, oh Allah, show me how you bring what the dead to life. Right? And the question was, he didn't doubt. It's a matter of strengthening the iman when he sees that, how Allah actually does that, you know. And so, as a matter of fact, you know, I think if we look at the state of Muslims out there, subhanAllah, may Allah keep us guided, may Allah guide them as well, it is very, very scary. You know, honestly, it is very, very scary because we realize all people have remaining of Islam is their names. You know, there's absolutely nothing Islam about them other than the fact that they are Muhammad or they are Zainab. And this is not a few people. No, large numbers of Muslims have no idea what Islam means to them.
0: And with many of them not understanding, and just to let Sheikh know, Sheikh was correct. It's Nabi Ibrahim alayhi salam, and you know, with all of that, Sheikh, when someone asks that question, why should I be grateful for Islam if they have maybe fallen off the path? Like Sheikh is saying, maybe they we can't say that they're not Muslim. We're not Allah subhanahu wa ta'ala in that case. But obviously, if we see they maybe not practicing or whatever the case may be, and they're coming to ask you, Sheikh, this question, why should I be grateful in Islam? What would our response to them be to help them understand this deep blessing?
2: Why should I be grateful? You know, Islam as a religion and as a deen is such a deen that is so clear in its guidance, right? Now, this is a very important understanding if one sees the conditions of those who are not Muslim, right? Now, Allah subhanahu wa ta'ala in the Quran, for example, guide us to guidance and says, we... in Surah Al-Fatiha, we must ask Allah, ihdina sirat al-mustaqim. Right? Islam is a ni'am and a blessing because it is a straight path. Now, what is the favor in a straight path? The favor in a straight path, as I indicated earlier, it is clear. You know exactly what you need to do. Right? What you need to do to be a good slave of Allah subhanahu wa ta'ala. You know exactly what you need to do in terms of you reaching, you know, your goal of Jannah. But more importantly, you know exactly why Allah subhanahu wa ta'ala placed you on earth. Right? So as a human being, it answers that question. Why are you here? You know? You are here as a vice general of Allah on earth to worship Allah subhanahu wa ta'ala. So you have a purpose. You know? Same way, in the same way that anything and everything created by Allah subhanahu wa ta'ala has a purpose, so does insan and so does mankind have a purpose. And every human being understands the importance of having purpose. Every human being understands that without purpose, you are basically living a life that's totally lost and astray, directionless. And of course, we can see, unfortunately, our youth, generally speaking, in the country, not now saying Muslim or non-Muslim, are living a life that is purposeless, and therefore they don't know what they want. They don't know what they want. They are doing, and they're just going wherever the wind blows them. Now, of course, it comes from a certain background and so on and so forth. But nonetheless, all of us as human beings understand that to have purpose means for life to have value for you. So Islam gives us that purpose, right? And also gives us a way to achieve the purpose that Allah has placed us on the dunya for. So in other words, you are very clear about where you come from, you're created by Allah subhanahu wa ta'ala, why you are here on this earth, to be a slave of Allah subhanahu wa ta'ala, and what is the end result? The end result is the afterlife, wherein those who obeyed Allah will find themselves in Jannah, and those who went against the laws of Allah subhanahu wa ta'ala, rejecting Him firstly as a God, obviously have only themselves to blame to end up in the fire of Jahannam. May Allah protect each and every one of us. And so that's the reason why we Islam is a very value for us. It guides us to everything that we need to live a life that is happy, to live a life that is successful, to live a life that that sort of helps our environment, you know, beginning from our homes, our communities, and of course then the world that we live in. This is what Islam gives us. It gives us peace of mind. It gives us, you know, many times as human beings these days, we suffer a lot, you know, psychologically, emotionally, and otherwise. But we find that when we hold on to Islam and its directives and its guidance, we escape much of the trauma that mankind faces due to our own actions, you know. Of course, we're not going to talk about a situation whereby a person is clinically ill and so on and so forth. But generally, what we are facing in society as human beings, of what Allah discussed to us in Surah Asr, you know, that man is at a loss. When we are clear of our deen, when we follow the guidance of our deen, we are saved from all of those miseries that many face, that only when we speak with people, we realize what ni'mah we are in. Only when we question ourselves as to why am I in this situation, then you find the answer. And then through that, you are able to say, Alhamdulillah. And therefore, Alhamdulillah, you know, is of the greatest of words that we can utter, you know, because everything is by the will of Allah subhanahu wa ta'ala, and by Allah's will, Allah has made us to be amongst those who are sane in this dunya. Sanity is very, very important, you know. And so what greater ni'mah is there for us to be sane, for us to be living a life of purpose, for us to be living a life that leads us to goodness in this life and in the next life.
0: Alhamdulillah, and that's where a lot of things comes into perspective for us, Sheikh, you know, through those beautiful words, Alhamdulillah. And Sheikh, if we can just divert quickly a little bit, there's a question that came through on the WhatsApp line. And the question is, Assalamu alaikum, with regards to questioning, my question is, where in the Quran does Allah refer to the double shahada? Is Nabi Muhammad sallallahu alayhi wa sallam within the Quran, within the shahada? Because the listeners also then saying anything outside the Quran is not necessarily divine.
2: Where is it? So now I think it may be problematic to say anything outside the Quran is not divine. It may be problematic because if we agree, for example, that Salah is to be prayed five times a day, right? or if we agree, for example, the Salah is prayed during the time of Fajr, Zuhur, Asr, Maghrib, and Isha, and that those five Salahs that we pray during those times are prayed in different counts of Raka'at. You know, for example, Fajr we pray two, and Zuhur four, Asr four, Maghrib three, and then Isha four. And so it would mean that those prayers then are not legislated, right? But they are legislated because the Sunnah of the Prophet sallallahu alaihi wasallam has shown us how to pray those prayers, and when we pray those prayers, what are the things that we are supposed to utter and to read whilst doing those prayers. And this is where the Shahadatin comes in, right? Now, Ashhadu anna Muhammad Rasulullah, or the justification is Muhammad is the Messenger of Allah. I mean, it's in so many verses in the Quran. Muhammadur Rasulullah walladhina ma'ahu ashidda, and so on. There are many verses that speaks about Muhammad sallallahu alayhi wa sallam being the Messenger of Allah subhanahu wa ta'ala, and so that's taken care of. The testimony thereof, the history and our seerah is very, very clear that whenever someone was ready to accept Islam as their way of life, you know, they were guided by the Prophet to say, you know, say, Ashhadu an la ilaha illallah wa ashhadu anna Muhammad Rasulullah. Right? So we have the Sunnah as, or the authentic Sunnah, if you will, as that divine guidance that is an explainer. The Sunnah is an explainer or a clarifier of what Allah subhanahu wa ta'ala commands us in the Quran. I'm not sure if I'm making any sense to the listener.
0: Now, I think, Sheikh, we answered that question beautifully. And just to come back to the divine and the ni'mah of Islam that Allah subhanahu wa ta'ala grants us, you know, Sheikh also mentioned that when we, it keeps us away, being on the Sirat al-Mustaqim, being thankful to Allah subhanahu wa ta'ala for the ni'mah, it keeps us away from certain mishaps. But even through all of that, Allah subhanahu wa ta'ala puts us through trials, through losses, through certain uncertainties. You know, what does Islam then become an anchor during that time? Because some people would then say, you know, if Allah subhanahu wa ta'ala loves me, why am I being put through this? I'm on the Sirat al-Mustaqim. Why am I experiencing this kind of loss? You know, what is our response to those kind of comments, Sheikh?
2: Now, obviously, mankind in general, you know, insan, as we are created on this earth, trials and tribulation is a part of our existence on this dunya, right? Whether Muslim or not Muslim, atheist or whatever, trials will affect any and every human being. And for example, a trial that no one can deny, it is a trial and a test, it is, for example, death. When a death happens of a loved one, it is a time of sorrow and sadness for the family. So there's no denying of that. And the question then is, how are we guided to conduct and act in those times of trials and tribulations? As you know, the Quran in this regard is very, very clear. You know, وَلَنَبْلُوَنَّكُمْ بِشَيْءٍ مِّنَ الْخَوْفِ وَالْجُوعِ وَنَقْصٍ مِّنَ الْأَمْوَالِ وَالْأَنفُسِ وَالثَّمَرَاتِ وَبَشِّرِ الصَّابِرِينَ. Indeed, we will test you with some type of fear, times of, you know, terror. We'll test you amongst you, those who are in times of famine, hunger, whatever it is. Times where people lose jobs and, you know, the markets drop and...
0: I think we just lost Sheikh there quickly. We're going to try and get Sheikh back. And we're continuing this conversation with the divine blessing of Islam, the ni'mah of Islam that Allah subhanahu wa ta'ala grants us. We're speaking with Sheikh Ismail Gamane, and I do believe he's back again. Sheikh, are you back with us?
2: No. I don't know what happened to this phone here.
0: No,
2: and so, you know, in terms of trials, the Quran has explained to us, وَبَشِّرِ الصَّابِرِينَ, glad tidings to those who are patient. Being patient on trials is a human achievement, if you will. It is one of those traits of the human being that make him be a successful human being, right? A human being that will achieve, because trust is a part and parcel of our lives. And so that is not something that is going to make then, you know, Islam to be a religion that does not grant, you know, peace, happiness, but that is part of what it is to be a human being.

0: we become weaker human beings, right? We become weaker. And so at any event, slight event, we perish, right? But trials after trials make us stronger and stronger to survive other trials. And those trials are what makes us appreciate what our Creator Allah subhanahu wa ta'ala, make us appreciate our deen in a manner that where we say, Alhamdulillah, all praise be to Allah, who has strengthened me and made me a better and more conscious Muslim, right, because of what I went through, a much better human being. Trials are always those stations at which we get to the next level, right? So a simple example that we all appreciate and no one has an issue with it is that we go to school, we go to university, we go to whatever, and then we have a test, right? We have an exam. We sit down in the exam to see يَبْلُوَكُمْ أَيِّكُمْ أَحْسَنَ عَمَلًا, to test who of you has learned and understands what it is that they need to do, you know? And so we write a test, and then we pass the test, and we go to the next grade, right? But that studying and that exam improves my understanding and solidifies my understanding of the subject, for example, that I'm writing. And so now I've cemented it through the study in preparation for the exam. Now in life I can go and explain that particular subject or that issue because now I studied for it. Right? One is I received the information. One is how well am I understanding the information? How well are we understanding life? That it has both good and pain. And so all it does is makes me to realize and see Allah's favor happening to me when Allah takes me out of that state and situation and grants me better than what was there before.
1: Mm. And alhamdulillah, it's about us also understanding that what was there before, learning from the history of Islam, learning from the past, because that helps us understand who we are in this world we're living today. Now, Sheikh, we can unpack so many questions within this beautiful discussion and within this beautiful topic. Unfortunately, we are limited to time, so we do, I believe, have about 5 minutes left. So I want to move on to this particular question where I started off the segment again. Like I said, sometimes we inherit the Islam from our parents without us asking, are we Muslim because I chose to be Muslim, or am I Muslim because my parents are Muslim? So how does parents then go about to their children to pass their faith on to their children in today's world without having the children ask, am I just inheriting it? Or how do they pass it on with them falling in love with Islam?
0: And so as parents, we have a responsibility, we have a duty to educate our children. Of course, I mean, one of them is to ensuring children go to madrasas, if you will. You know, our afternoon madrasas. And of course, our madrasas need to upgrade as well. Our madrasas, unfortunately, are teaching in 2026 the same way our madrasas taught in 1976. The world of state has moved on. These questions that you are talking about are very real, right? I mean, the world is witnessing Muslims becoming murtad and proudly murtad on social media and everywhere else. And then continuing then thereafter to confuse other Muslims to also become murtad. These are very, very real threats. And if we don't get to a space where we're sure our children are going to madrasas and they're going to madrasas that teach the children proper understanding of our deen. So the parrot fashion of teaching these days does not have much value. Because children are asking questions of why. This is what they are taught in schools. And if they cannot answer that why are you Muslim? It's gone. Right? Any person asks, why are you Muslim? Why are you guys fasting? Why do you guys have to pray 5 times a day? Why so many can't just pray once in the morning and that's it? I also need to answer this question. Very, very, and you must remember, the moment I cannot answer this question, asked by someone that is

0: not a Muslim, my Islam immediately is Satan. So as parents, we have a responsibility of having halakat, of knowledge in our houses, where we discuss, you know, these issues with our children. And maybe as parents, we ourselves need to go back into gatherings and settings where serious topics of Islam are discussed. There are many, many other topics that are very, very threatening, you know, to the iman of, leave alone the children, the parents. Parents as well, right? Because we are in times where Islam is a backward religion, right? Why? Because forces its adherence to do everything. Like you guys don't do it out of, they say, you don't do it out of love. You are forced to do it. But that is what love means to us. Because who is forcing us to do it? Our Creator, Allah subhanahu wa ta'ala. And what is the value of that forcing? We see what the value of Salah is in our lives, what the value of Zakah is in our lives, what the value of Ramadan is in our lives. But those values must now be imparted onto our children, but more important, on our societies. Right? And the value of those Salah is that we become better human beings to other people. If that is not felt, it is when the questions will be asked. Because I don't see the value in your Islam that makes you a better person than me. With all of you going to pray five times in the mosque, with all of your Ramadans, with all of you going to Mecca, I don't see you being any better than I am. Once we're done that, we're having problems. And for us, it will only come when we ask. I am repeating one salah after the other. What change is happening in me? How is it making me to be a better Muslim, to be a more conscious human being, you know, to be a more caring person? Because if those values are not there, then we need to ask questions. And subhanAllah, those are the values of what of our ahkam and our laws in Islam. They are not just cold acts of ibadah, but they are acts of worship that transform us into human beings that live with peace, harmony, and everything that is good with other human beings.
1: And I think Sheikh is summing it up very beautifully there for us, where it's again coming back to that question of asking that question, why? You know, having an answer, if it is for you as a parent to your child, you must also have a form of an answer to your child. If it is the child asking the question, they also need to learn to discover that answer. So, Sheikh, I do love that beautiful sum up that you have there and revolving around that question, why? Me personally, I love the question, why? but, Sheikh,
0: we only to love
1: each other. Inshallah, I mean. But Sheikh, we do appreciate you for your time here this evening. Unfortunately, we are out of time and we have to break for the 8 o'clock news. So inshallah, Sheikh, may everyone listening benefit from the words of Sheikh. May Allah subhanahu wa ta'ala grant us the understanding through the words that Sheikh has shared with us this evening.
0: And all the best to you, inshallah ta'ala.
1: Inshallah. Jazakumullah khairan. Assalamu alaikum wa rahmatullahi wa barakatuh. That was none other than the voice of Sheikh Ismail Qamane, just speaking to us about the divine ni'mah Allah subhanahu wa ta'ala has granted us, the gift of Islam, and why we need to be thankful for it and keep on asking that question, why? Because it will keep us attracted to the fold of Islam. And just to, if there was any correction, Sheikh was speaking about one of the prophets that asked subhanahu wa ta'ala to bring the dead back to life, and that was Nabi Ibrahim alayhi salam. I confirmed with Sheikh, I'm trying to figure out if I confirmed the right Nabi, but it is Nabi Ibrahim alayhi salam. But when we come back, we are taking a break and then going for the 8 o'clock news, and when we come back, religious discourse. Stay tuned to Evening Insight on Radio 76 100.4 FM.
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0: Hey Cape Town, it's Drain Man here, and we need to talk. We can't keep using our drains as rubbish bins. Asseblief toch. Nappies, pads, wet wipes and rags do not belong in our drains. En kanala masakin. Oli bowerti in die drainie man. That stuff gets thick and sticky. Uzai bloka. Blocked drains cause flooding, bad smells and can make us very sick. Also, don't steal our manhole covers. Kids get hurt when they fall in and cars get damaged. Ons amal blei. Sihlala apa sonke. This is our city. Let's keep it clean. Don't be a pain in the drain, man. This message is brought to you by the City of Cape Town, making progress possible together.
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4: Assalamu alaikum and good evening. I am Khadija Davids with the day's news roundup. A total of three suspects has been arrested following the seizure of a large quantity of abalone in Camps Bay this morning. Metro Police spokesperson Ruth Solomon says officers received information at around 5:30 this morning about two vehicles allegedly involved in collecting abalone in the area. Metro Police members responded immediately and located the vehicles traveling together along Victoria Road. The vehicles were tactically stopped and three suspects were detained for questioning. A search of both vehicles uncovered a substantial quantity of abalone. The Department of Forestry, Fisheries and the Environment was called to the scene to assist with the investigation. The suspects, aged between 27 and 34, were arrested and taken to Camps Bay Police. They face charges of possessing abalone without a permit and transporting abalone without a permit. In total, officers recovered 223 unshucked abalone and 279 shucked abalone. Solomon says that the two vehicles were impounded and the value of the confiscated abalone will be determined by the department. It's alleged that the man who shot and killed a 31-year-old Somali shop owner in Bontheville was linked to two other shootings last week. This is according to Bontheville ward councillor Angus McKenzie. He says that the suspect was arrested in relation to the two other shootings but was released due to insufficient evidence. McKenzie says that the suspect was allegedly also out on parole for murder, which is adding to the frustration of the community.
5: The criminal justice system has made it excessively difficult for justice to be served on people, but has made it even harder for people to want to speak up because there's just no security for those that have the information, those that know. And unfortunately, no one has the manpower to be able to place a police officer or a metro police officer or a law enforcement officer at every single shop 24/7. We just don't have that ability. So we really do depend on people that provide us information, but that information can really only take you so far, because if you do catch the guy, you still need to find a way to link him to the crimes.
4: McKenzie says that the victim, known as Umar, was a beloved member of the Bontheville community.
5: Many of those residents will speak of his generosity. Many of those residents will speak of his levels of service and just his willingness to help. Our people don't have all the money in the world to buy everything they need. And then to be able to come across a shopkeeper anyone that's in business is there for profit, obviously. But here you have a shopkeeper that is in there for profit, but he's also in there for the community that he was part of and that he basically adopted as his own.
4: Bontheville ward councillor Angus McKenzie. The City of Cape Town has approved land use applications for a proposed hyperscale data centre near Cape Town International Airport. The Municipal Planning Tribunal voted 4-1 in favour of the development at King Air Industria. The project forms part of Equinix's plans to build a second hyperscale data center in the industrial park. The approval includes rezoning, subdivision and consolidation of land required for the facility. However, the decision faced strong opposition from the Legal Resources Center and community groups. Objectors argued that there was insufficient information on the project's impact on water resources, electricity demand and nearby communities. LRC attorney Kemal Harvey told the tribunal the developer had not provided enough detail to properly assess the development's public impact, and he warned that a facility of this scale could place significant pressure on already strained resources. Advocate Shamna Batoi has ruined the reputation of the Office of the National Director of Public Prosecutions. This is the response from security expert Andy Mashaile as the conduct of Batoi in attempting to cover up for IDAC head Andrea Johnson and suspended crime intelligence head Firoz Khan has come to light. Mashaile has advised new NDPP Andy Motibi to distance the National Prosecuting Authority from the investigating directorate against corruption because of the suspicion cast over Johnson. Mashaile suggests that there is no need for the IDAC as the Hawks and police are equipped to investigate corruption.
6: Batoi, he also did not do good in his previous life as head of the NPA because of the relationship between the three of them. Batoi, Andrea Johnson and Firoz Khan. That kind of a relationship lends credence to the so-called Indian cabal. You know, people have been talking about it tends to lend also credence to the rumors or the wrong suggestions that say IDEC wanted to remove Dumisani Khumalo so that Firoz Khan can head crime intelligence.
4: Security expert Andy Mashaile. Former Police Minister Bekin Khele has told the Kampepe Commission of Inquiry that he was largely unaware of Truth and Reconciliation Commission-related cases while serving as National Police Commissioner. He says that his main focus at the time was ensuring South Africa successfully hosted the 2010 FIFA World Cup. He told the Commission that any TRC cases would likely have been handled by the Hawks under then-head General Anwar Dramat. Khele says that he only became more familiar with the TRC matters after being appointed Minister of Police. Commissioner Andrea Gabriel questioned how he could have been unaware of the cases while overseeing police operations nationally. In response, Nele said the police service was heavily focused on World Cup preparations. Nele told the commission that he accepts responsibility for the delays in dealing with the TRC cases as national commissioner, including for the investigations between 2009 and 2011. The debate over the future of the Hazel Road Sports Complex can only be resolved through dialogue and compromise. This is a call from Cape Town Mayor Jordan Hill Lewis. He says that both sides have valid uses for the property, and it comes as sports teams that make use of the field say that the complex is an essential recreation facility and should not make way for a parking area. Hill Lewis says that his last engagement on the matter saw the Gatesville Medical Center proposing moving the boundaries of the fields further away from the hospital while maintaining the size of the grounds. This would then make space for a parking area to accommodate the spillover from the hospital. Cape Town Mayor Jordan Hill Lewis.
7: But this is just another example of the constant balancing act you have to try and achieve in Cape Town between differing interests. People want parking when they go and visit their loved ones at the hospital or if they are patients themselves, and people want sports space. Is there a balance to be struck between those two priorities? There must be a balance somewhere. It can't be all or nothing.
4: Cape Town Mayor Jordan Hill Lewis speaking to Radio 786. For the full interview, head to the Radio 786 social media platforms. A 23-year-old man has died in a shack fire in the Kanana informal settlement in Guguletu. The blaze broke out on Sunday night and emergency services were alerted after 10 p.m. The City of Cape Town's Fire and Rescue Service found a shack engulfed in flames and immediately began efforts to contain the fire. According to Fire and Rescue Service spokesperson Jermaine Cardlesser, the fire was extinguished within 30 minutes. The blaze destroyed a single structure, and while extinguishing the fire, firefighters discovered the victim's body inside the burnt-out shack. The deceased was later identified by family members as a 23-year-old man. The cause of the fire remains unknown. The Petroleum Agency of South Africa, or PASA, says that it's not in a position to comment on the possibility of an Israeli company exploring for gas and oil along the West Coast. The company, Navitas, has approached South Africa to conduct its exploration for energy along its coastline. PASA says that the Navitas application remains subject to ongoing technical assessments and regulatory processes, and they cannot comment before these have been concluded. PASA spokesperson Unathi Magida says that the regulator is committed to ensuring that all scientific, environmental and regulatory considerations are rigorously addressed. However, environmental rights group Green Connection has raised the alarm, saying that these kinds of operations do more harm than good. Meanwhile, human rights groups have flagged the proposal as another example of government moving against its own stance on the Israeli genocide in Gaza. And finally, the safety measures on Table Mountain are failing hikers. This is a criticism from a concerned group, Take Back Our Mountain founder, Tahir Osman. He was speaking after a 52-year-old man was allegedly stabbed and mugged on the Table Mountain. Osman says that the man was accosted in Deer Park on the lower slopes of the mountain, close to the Plattekloof washhouse. Concerned group, Take Back Our Mountain founder, Tahir Osman.
8: This incident followed by another incident that took place last week in the same vicinity but closer up to Tafelberg Road to the Dead Man's Tree, where a 61-year-old male was also stabbed and assaulted, followed by some vehicle breakings in the area. So recently there has been, I would say, a spike again of crime on Table Mountain.
4: Osman has called for greater safekeeping initiatives on the mountain, including more visible ranger patrols and for the installed CCTV cameras to be monitored 24/7. He has urged anyone who wants to use the Table Mountain trails to go in groups and to stick to busy and well-known routes. He says that until safety improves, caution is the best protection. That's a wrap for some of the main news stories of the day here on Radio 786. The news team will be back with more tomorrow morning at 5 to 7.
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4: A partly cloudy day is expected with a northwesterly wind reaching speeds of up to 13 kilometers per hour. Temperatures should range from 10 to 18 degrees.
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0: This is Radio 786 100.4 FM coming to you with Evening Insight. And within our segment, Religious Discourse, we do understand and we do know that we are approaching the final days of Muharram, and we are within that final days of Muharram, alhamdulillah. And it's a good time for us to pause and reflect, to start a new Hijrah year off inspired, in terms of inspiring us to make sincere intentions, increase our worship and reconnect with Allah subhanahu wa ta'ala. But as the month draws to a close, an important question remains: have those intentions translated into a lasting change, or has Muharram simply become another month on the calendar for us? So tonight on the Religious Discourse, we reflect on what Muharram was meant to teach us, how we can carry those lessons into the month ahead, and why consistency in our faith matters far more than fleeting moments of motivation. And with us to discuss and unpack this, we have in studio with us Maulana Hakim Davids. Assalamu alaikum, Maulana. How are you doing on this beautiful evening?
1: Wa alaikum salam wa rahmatullahi wa barakatuh. 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
0: Alhamdulillah, thumma alhamdulillah. You know, alhamdulillah, me and Maulana had a beautiful conversation off air. I wish we could have had that conversation on air as well. But Maulana, you know, as Muharram is coming to an end, we know we start Muharram off, and we always say, yes, within Islam, we don't necessarily have New Year's resolutions, but with a new Islamic year, we can put forward Islamic goals for us, and we set those goals out. Comes the day of Ashura, and we give sadaqah, we make extra ibadah, but obviously we're now coming to the end of Muharram, and how do we go about reflecting on that and keeping that going, keeping that momentum going?
1: Bismillah ar-Rahman ar-Rahim. 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So, alhamdulillah, as Muharram draws to a close, every believer should pause and just ask, has this sacred month of Muharram brought me closer to Allah subhanahu wa ta'ala? Have I increased in obedience, repented from my sin, and improved my character? 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Oh, you who believe, have this taqwa of Allah subhanahu wa ta'ala, and let every soul look to what it has sent forward for tomorrow. Fear Allah, indeed Allah subhanahu wa ta'ala is all aware of what you do. This verse teaches us that every day is an investment for the year after. In the famous hadith of Nabi sallallahu alayhi wa sallam, he says, اختنم خمسا قبل خمس شبابك قبل هرمك وصحتك قبل سقمك وغناك قبل فقرك وفراغك قبل شغلك وحياتك قبل موتك. Take advantage of five things before five things. And of these things he says, your youth before your old age, your health before your illness, your wealth before your poverty, your free time before your busyness, and your life after your death. So we need to, at least practical advices, spend 10 minutes, just 10 minutes tonight, inshallah, make sincere tawbah. There's a nice saying that the Tabligh Jama'ah have, they say, 2 raka'at, 2 o'clock at night, 2 tears will change everything. And that is true, wallah. So have this sincere tawbah, inshallah. Ask yourself, what one habit have you gained in Muharram that you can continue throughout this year, even if it's just one, inshallah ta'ala.
0: Now, Maulana, with that being said, many have started off the month, alhamdulillah, with a very good ibadah, or a very good niyyah, if I can put it in that sense, where they have very good intentions, they started something good, but now as the month goes on, we're going into the next month, and they're starting to feel, for lack of a better way of saying it, demotivated. You know, how do they keep this motivation up, or at least the consistency going in for the rest of the year?
1: Bismillah ar-Rahman ar-Rahim. So Allah subhanahu wa ta'ala, he mentions in the Quran, وَالَّذِينَ جَاهَدُوا فِينَا لَنَهْدِيَنَّهُمْ سُبُولَنَا. Those who strive purely for our sake, we will surely guide them to our ways. So our intention is the most important part in this aspect. Am I doing this for myself? Am I doing this for my character? Am I doing this for the people? Am I doing it because I need to feel good? Or am I actually doing it for purely and the sake of Allah subhanahu wa ta'ala? Like the hadith says, Nabi sallallahu alayhi wa sallam says, أحب الأعمال إلى الله تعالى أدومها وإن قل. That the most beloved deeds to Allah subhanahu wa ta'ala is the one that is done constantly, even if it be small or minute. Smile, sadaqah, assalamu alaikum to everybody you greet, 1 rand, 10 cent even, if it's consistently that is the most beloved to Allah subhanahu wa ta'ala, we shouldn't rely on our motivation, and we should build habits instead of emotions. We should build habits instead of emotions, like I would say, I feel good, I'm going to give good. No, it should be, even if I don't feel good, I give sadaqah every day, I'm going to give sadaqah every day, I give a lift every day. And then very important, we need to ask Allah subhanahu wa ta'ala for steadfastness daily. That is how we should start our day, inshallah.
0: Inshallah. Now, Maulana, I'm going to have a little bit of a side question here. And the question relates to you now, maybe not that person who needs the help. So, for example, it's maybe a husband and a wife or a brother and a sister or a brother and a brother. And they made this goals together where it was now, I'm going to use me and Maulana as an example. We're sitting here in the studio. We said, you know, Maulana, every day we're going to go through a new hadith and you know, unpack it a little bit. But now comes the end of the month. Maulana sees that I'm starting to dwindle. I don't want to anymore. I say, okay, tomorrow, not tonight, tomorrow. What can Maulana do on Maulana's side to kind of keep me tied to that without ill-treating me in a sense where you're degrading me and judging me?
1: Ah, it's a beautiful question. Nice side tangent. So, basically, how did I go? Well, Allah subhanahu wa ta'ala, he says you should remind your brother, because indeed a reminder is beneficial for a believer. Like you said, we don't need to be like, oh, you started something and now you don't want to do it, now you're getting lazy and stuff. There's no need for that. Reminding, look here, Allah subhanahu wa ta'ala made this intention together. And Allah subhanahu wa ta'ala, he loves us to compete in goodness. That's why Allah says, fastabiqul khairat, have a good competition when it comes to goodness. Good deeds, look at Sayyidina Abu Bakr and Sayyidina Umar, their competition. Sayyidina Abu Bakr is doing it. Sayyidina Umar always thought he had him, so had him always, until eventually find out, nah, Sayyidina Abu Bakr is on top. So that is how we should be. It shouldn't be, I'm going to look down upon you because we started something and now we left it. It should be, akhi, come in, let's just sit. It's 2 minutes or one hadith. A hadith sometimes can be two lines or events. But this is how it should be. It shouldn't be a, like you say, a degrading and a form of humiliation for the next person. I'm better than you now because I'm steadfast. No. It should rather be, come, let's do this together, inshallah. And we can do it on a slower pace even so that you can come with, inshallah.
0: Inshallah. And now, to come back on track to where we are, you know, if someone hasn't made the most of Muharram yet, and they're looking and they're thinking, is it maybe too late to start? Should they have that mindset? Is that something that they should be doing, you know, start before the end of Muharram or coming into the next month? Are they still able to start? Are they still able to start something good?
1: Yes, definitely. So I think culturally it is like that, or just mankind, that special occasion, special months, is that there, and if we miss it, we feel like we miss it. But we forget that same Allah subhanahu wa ta'ala that gave that month that sacredity and that sacredness is that same Allah throughout the entire life and will always be there. So that's why Allah subhanahu wa ta'ala says, "La taqnatu min rahmatillah." Don't despair and lose hope in the mercy of Allah subhanahu wa ta'ala. Allah subhanahu wa ta'ala is the most merciful to all creation, and even more so to the believers, those who are actually trying and want to do. Nabi sallallahu alayhi wa sallam, he says, "Inna Allah yabsutu yadahu bilayl liyatuba musi'a an-nahar." That indeed Allah subhanahu wa ta'ala, he extends his hand by night to accept the repentance of those who sin in the day, and vice versa as well. Allah subhanahu wa ta'ala is waiting for us to turn to him so he can run to us. So don't ever think, oh, Muharram, I must wait next year. No. It's constantly that same Allah subhanahu wa ta'ala that gave this month its sacredness is that same Allah subhanahu wa ta'ala that will enter us in Jannah, inshallah.
0: Inshallah. Now, Maulana, we're speaking about Muharram and what we can carry through. And within Muharram, a lot of people, they fast and they think of the historic events that happened within Muharram. And alhamdulillah, very beautiful events and very beautiful lessons we can take out of there. But what do you believe, Maulana, is the biggest lesson Allah subhanahu wa ta'ala would want us to carry beyond the sacred month?
1: I think, inshallah, it will be inna ma'al usri yusra. Indeed, with hardship comes ease. That's what we need to understand. If you look at Nabi Musa alayhi salam, we look at the Jews, we look at the Banu Israel, we look at Sayyidina Hussein, Hassan radiallahu ta'ala, and what happened on the day of Ashura. If we think about all of the day of Muharram, we think about all of that, it's indeed hardship comes ease. That's all we need to know. That we're going to go through whatever we are going through, wallahi Allah subhanahu wa ta'ala intends good for you. We might not see it, we might not be convinced of it, but Allah subhanahu wa ta'ala is doing that for a reason. That's why the hadith is, إِذَا حَبَّ اللَّهُ كَوْمًا ابْتَلَاهُ. When Allah subhanahu wa ta'ala, He loves a person or a nation, Allah subhanahu wa ta'ala tests them.
0: Mm. And Maulana, many people think they need to make this big burst, you know, I'm getting back into the Sirat al-Mustaqim, or I'm wanting to draw close to Allah subhanahu wa ta'ala. I must make this big burst of energy to Allah subhanahu wa ta'ala. But that sometimes burns us out as we go along. And sometimes that smaller acts just helps us to be more consistent, you know. And why does that smaller consistency prove better sometimes than a big burst here and there?
1: Yes. So Allah subhanahu wa ta'ala, He commands Nabi Muhammad sallallahu alayhi wa sallam in the Quran, فَاسْتَكِمْ كَمَا أُمِرْتْ, remain steadfast as you have been commanded. Then the hadith is, أَحَبُّ أَعْمَالُ لَلَّهِ أَدْوَمُهَا, the most beloved deeds are those done inconsistently. We do not need to be, oh, I'm going to write the Bukhari, I'm going to read this book, I'm going to do this, and I'm going to, like you said, it burns you out like before you start even. Mm. So if the more consistent you are, the more minute details that or deeds rather that you do is the one that will carry you through. For example, take a classic example, فَلْيَكُلْ خَيْرًا أَوْ فَلْيَسْمُتْ, of the hadith of Nabi Sallallahu Alaihi Wasallam. Say good or keep quiet. It's very not easy, but I mean, that is something that we can do. Whatever I'm going to say, I'm going to try to say good, and if I can't say anything, I'm going to keep quiet. It's so small. That's why Imam Abu Hanifa rahimullah, he says that the tongue, the sin of the tongue is so big, but look how small of the limb the tongue is, just alone. And we're just speaking about the tongue. I mean, there could be other type of small minute details that we could do. Come into the house, smile with your wife, buy a flower, you know, make her feel better, wash the dishes, for example, look after the child, you know. All of these little things that you can do consistently, you will get rewarded for it. Allah subhanahu wa ta'ala, even if it is for your own family.
0: Mm. And I think it's for us to remember that the tongue can do more damage than anything else if not said in the best of ways or not in the correct ways. And I mean, we also taught, alhamdulillah, that the tongue is even protected by two jails,
1: exactly.
0: You know, the lips and the teeth. Mm. And with that being said, and from my previous question that was asked on how do we encourage each other, sometimes we're in that family dispute and the tongue sometimes just goes. Mm-hmm. Or we're trying to remind someone, hala laistini, you know, they're not listening, or and you have to, or you say something, you know, brother, you said you were going to do this, why are you not doing that? It's mommy that you're speaking to. How do we navigate that? I know we're taking a bit of a tangent here, but how do we navigate that in terms of keeping true to ourselves, keeping on not harming someone with the tongue, but also reminding the person of the good that they're supposed to be doing?
1: Yes. So, like I said before, we need to ask Allah subhanahu wa ta'ala for that help. We shouldn't be, I know this is right and I'm going to tell you what's right. You must say, I know this is right. Allah, guide me and my tongue to say the right thing to convince Him. I want to have the sincerity of my heart that he needs to be guided. For example, a dispute like you were saying in the family, I don't want to say something that will take him away from you. I want him to say something that will rather bring him closer towards you, Allah, and make our family closer again. Like we said, it's always intention. That is it. Even if it didn't come out like that, eventually, if your intention was authentic and it was sincere, inshallah, Allah will eventually guide that person, and Allah will guide you better, even still use your tongue in a different manner, in a better manner, inshallah.
0: Ameen, ya Rabbi, ameen. And Sheikh, coming back to our topic on hand with Muharram and all of that, when people think, okay, I'm wanting to be better, I'm wanting to grow, I want to be a better Muslim, you know, we have this mindset of, ik moet nou salig wees. You know, there's that misconception, but with real growth within Islam, does it really have that quick turnaround in terms of, okay, I was a stoutelite and now I'm a salih boy? You know, is it truly that quick turnaround, or is it slow growth that happens through the year?
1: Alhamdulillah, I would say Allah is the changer of hearts. Allah can do that, no doubt about it. But throughout experience, we know it takes time.
0: Mm.
1: And the thing that we need to work on is the heart. Because if you work on the heart, you work on the akhlaq. That is how it goes hand in hand. You can't have a pure heart, but your akhlaq, your akhlaq to the creations of Allah subhanahu wa ta'ala is putrid. It doesn't go at all like that. That's why Nabi sallallahu alayhi wa sallam, he says, أَكْمَلُ الْمُؤْمِنِينَ إِمَانًا أَحْسَنُهُمْ خَلْقًا. The believers with the most complete faith, the complete iman, are those with the best of character. So start with the outer before you go with the inner. That is why in the hadith of Jibreel alayhi salam, the question is Islam first, then iman. The practical and then the hidden. And then the hidden, which is the tazkiyah, the ihsan. So that is how we should do. I'm going to make my salah intending to purify my insides. I'm going to give my zakah intending to purify my insides. And eventually when I get to the inside, inshallah, it will reflect as my character has changed, truly changed for the sake of Allah subhanahu wa ta'ala.
0: And to keep it on that topic, and unfortunately, if I can, I can take it to a sister's point of view, because this is one aspect that's coming to my mind now. You know, there's maybe you see some sisters that will maybe make salah, but they're not wearing saff. And alhamdulillah, you know that's a very good practice in terms of they're making their salah. But then you have some sisters that wear scarf, or they begin wearing scarf, but they didn't maybe start making salah, and then they come in the question, "Kaik for yo jaydrano duk matjemaki salani." You know, there's that comments that comes about. How do we go about navigating that? Because like Maulana is saying, sometimes you work on the outside to go inside. And, you know, if I'm taking it in a very practical way, that's one way we could look at it. Is that a way we can look at it? Or am I translating it wrong?
1: No, that's not even the way we can look at it. That's unfortunately the reality. That is just how it is. Like, some brothers look at like the most pious person, miswak is until year turban is there, but he's not in the salah. It's only for Jumu'ah like that. Other brother look like he's working day and night, doesn't look dirty, doesn't look clean, but he's every day in the mosque. So that is a reality. Therefore, the general rule that every believer should understand and have, I shouldn't judge the next person, even if they are kafir. There's no need for me to take my tazkiyah, to take my heart into that. And that just feeds the nafs, that feeds the shadow self, the ego, basically. And there's no need for that. Why do I need to feel like I'm better than you because I make now 10 rakats? I made all my salahs in the mosque. It shouldn't be like that. You never know who is close to Allah subhanahu wa ta'ala.
0: And I think that comes back in terms of teaching ourselves that we should stop judging the next person and rather look internally. Because like Maulana said, you know, there's this beautiful brother, miswak, turban, everything, but is his deen, maybe there is he in the mosque every single day? You know, sister's wearing scarf, is she doing it? Whereas a sister that's not wearing scarf is making 5 times salah. The brother that is not looking the best is making 5 times salah every day in the mosque. But you know, Maulana, looking again back at oneself, and you have now made this change and you're wanting to come the month of Ramadan, for example, or come now later on in the year, and you want to look back and you want to see, did I make that change? You know, how much did I improve? But without looking or thinking over critically about it, or without thinking arrogant of yourself, how do we go about maneuvering and managing that?
1: I think we need to just remember the ayat of Allah subhanahu wa ta'ala when Allah says, "Inna rahmatullahi qareebun min al-muhsini." Indeed, Allah's mercy is near to those who do good. You are trying. Know that Allah's mercy is there close to you. That's all that we need to remember. He says, Nabi sallallahu alayhi wa sallam, he gives a hadith, "Law lam tudhnibu laghafara Allah lahum." If you did not sin, Allah would bring people who would ask for His forgiveness and He would forgive them. So, yes, the sin is wrong. We all agree the sin is wrong. But we do know we have a way back. We shouldn't despair. We should know, because I am trying good, the mercy of Allah subhanahu wa ta'ala is nearer to me than the person not trying at all. And inshallah, by that we can slowly but surely build on, okay, I'm wearing the scarf, I'm making salah now. I'm making, afterwards, okay, I'm doing my rights and my duties towards my family. And slowly but surely, all because you're doing good for the sake of Allah subhanahu wa ta'ala.
0: Maulana, just on a little bit of a side tangent, a message came through. We're going on a lot of side tangents here today. A message came through from the WhatsApp line saying, as grandparents and families in our community, many of us know about fasting on the day of Ashura. But besides fasting, what other acts of worship and good deeds can we focus on during Muharram and throughout the Islamic year?
1: Bismillah ar-Rahman ar-Rahim. So that is one of the greatest established had narrations, where the fasting of Ashura, you get your sins forgiven for a year. All right. There are other narrations, might be weak, but it might be, because I would say weak, but there is so many that reaches the level of sound which you are allowed to practice on. Mm. One of those is spending money on your family. Spending money, I forgot the Arabic, but the narration is a person who spends money on his family. Allah subhanahu wa ta'ala will make his risk for the rest of the year easy.
0: Allah.
1: Imagine just sadaqah. And that's not even to random people. That's just to your family, your wife, your husband, your children, your grandchildren. I'm going to buy a gift. I'm going to buy this. I'm going to do that. I'm going to do that. We need to do things like that. And any type of good deed is magnified when it comes to the nafahat of Allah subhanahu wa ta'ala. Nafahat refers to the breezes of mercy that Allah subhanahu wa ta'ala do throughout the year. Muharram, Ramadan, Shawwal, Eid al-Adha. All of those are breezes of mercy for us to do good deeds and to get more reward in the eyesight of Allah subhanahu wa ta'ala. And Muharram is the month of Allah subhanahu wa ta'ala as well.
0: And Maulana, as a practical way, as a suggestion from my side, and Maulana can correct me if I'm wrong here, if we maybe take the sunnah of Nabi Muhammad sallallahu alayhi wa sallam, and we even just take one of the sunnahs and start practicing it, and then by the next year we see if we can pick another sunnah, and then, you know, keep continuing that practice going, and I'm sure that then builds us up to a certain point.
1: Yes, that's beautiful. Like you say, take one sunnah, I'm going to fast Monday. The next year come, I'm going to fast Thursday also. Mm. The next year come, I'm going to give sadaqah while I'm fasting Monday. Then Thursday, and you just build up closer to Allah subhanahu wa ta'ala, inshallah. That's a very good suggestion.
0: Alhamdulillah. Now, Maulana, like we're coming back to a point to what we spoke about, where some people maybe ask, is it too late, and so forth. And then you have other people that's maybe feeling so disconnected and weighed down by past mistakes that they say, you know, I've done so much bad. How can I start this and how can I get into it? Is Allah subhanahu wa ta'ala even going to forgive me? So how can we go about encouraging those kind of people who's thinking along those lines to not think about that and just start, because Allah subhanahu wa ta'ala is merciful?
1: Yes, alhamdulillah. So that is definitely wiswash of shaitan, whispering to your nafs that making you feel like that. Because that's what Allah subhanahu wa ta'ala, that's the goal of shaitan. He wants you to give up hope in Allah. Allah subhanahu wa ta'ala will forgive no matter what you have done. Just think, except shirk. But just think about it. Zina, drinking, keep murdering, all of these bad deeds that we know is bad. Allah subhanahu wa ta'ala will forgive you in an instant with sincere tawbah. Even if you have the intention and you're on your way to do it, like the famous hadith of the rabbi that killed 99 men. He was on his way to make tawbah, sincere tawbah. He's forgiven, going to Jannah. So don't lose hope and despair in the mercy of Allah subhanahu wa ta'ala. Because that is shaitan's job, is that he wants us to lose the eyesight that Allah subhanahu wa ta'ala is all forgiven. He is the most merciful. So I would say start good deeds, even if you are doing bad deeds. Mm. Start that good deeds, because the Quran says, in al-hasanat yudhibna sayat. Good deeds removes bad deeds. And once you start, for example, you start making salah, this inna salata tanha anil fahsha wal munkar, salah stops you from doing bad and lewd deeds. So that's what we need to do. Shaitan Jal wants you to get up. That's unfortunately his job, I would say. And we shouldn't fall prey to that. We should have the hindsight that Allah subhanahu wa ta'ala is the most merciful. Allah will forgive me. If Allah can forgive the worst of people, for the Sahaba radiallahu anhum, for example, make them into guiding stars for future generations until Qiyamah, what about me if Allah saw me fit to live in this time? Mm.
0: And I think that's also a reminder to us that even that one small little bit of barakah, that small positive thing, could be life-changing for you. That small thing could then bloom. It's a seed you're planting that blooms into something miraculous. Mm. And Maulana, we often encouraged, you know, to make dua for change. And, you know, what importance is it also in terms of tying our camel with along that dua? Because we can't just say, okay, I made dua, tawakkal to Allah. You know, we have to tie that camel. And Maulana, if you can maybe unpack the saying, you know, tying the camel as well in terms of that practical steps for us.
1: Yes, so we need to have this dua and we need to actually have the practical solutions and do the practices for tying the camel, as you said. So I make the dua, I would like to change. I'm not going to just wait now. Allah's going to change me. No. Allah don't change what's in a nation unless he changes what is in himself. So I'm actively going to make the change, and I'm going to strive, and I'm going to do this. And tying the camel doesn't mean I'm losing tawakkul in Allah subhanahu wa ta'ala. I'm tying the camel because I'm instead commanded to tie the camel. I'm commanded to, for example, Allah says make salah, right? I can't just say, Allah, let me make salah, then I don't practice. Allah's going to ask you, why did you not make salah? Why did you not tie your camel and actually do the actions for salah? So we need to make it go together. For there was a nice narration in history where Sayyidina Umar radiallahu anh, he came past a group of people, and the people was making dua for risk. Then Sayyidina Umar told him, do you guys think that the samah, rain, gold and silver, you need to work for your risk? Tie your camel. Sahaba understood this. The generations after understood this. So we need to tie the camel, but not give the overemphasize on tying the camel.
0: Inshallah. And, you know, looking ahead for the Hijrah year, we're speaking about carrying the deeds within Muharram through, inshallah. So what are that small but meaningful habits every Muslim can try and should try to build over this last few days of Muharram leading into the rest of the year, inshallah, Maulana?
1: Inshallah. I would like to say, spread salam, feed the needy, make dhikr, make salah, make minute 10-minute things, 10-minute reminders, Allah, la ilaha illallah, salawat, Nabi Muhammad sallallahu alayhi wa sallam, and give salam to every Muslim that you see, inshallah.
0: Inshallah, and like we are taught, you know, even a smile is a sadaqah, exactly. And, you know, it could, your smile could change someone else's day. Exactly. You know, that person could be having a day that wasn't going their way, and that small smile is just reminding them, you know, Allah subhanahu wa ta'ala is maybe looking down on me. So, Maulana, again, during this time, again, the consistency becomes important.
1: Yes.
0: And even with that consistency, we feel that rise and fall within our iman. And how do we avoid becoming discouraged during those low periods? You know, even though we're still being consistent, but in those moments we feel discouraged. We feel like, okay, maybe I must stop. Maybe I should, you know, how do we feel less discouraged and continue to motivate us through it?
1: I would say at that stage, That is how you know your deeds are being accepted. That's why Allah is testing you with that. There's one scholar, I forgot his name, he was saying, if a person don't list to make salah, and he stands up and he makes that salah, that could be the most sincere salah that he did, and he will get the most reward for that salah, even though he did it haphazardly. Why? Because the fact that he got up, I'm making the salah, nobody's watching him, only Allah subhanahu wa ta'ala, I'm making this for the sake of Allah. So at that time, look at it as, you know, Allah subhanahu wa ta'ala is testing with us to see if I'm going to be consistent. Allah did say He's going to guide me through it, but it's, what am I going to do to set that consistency? I'm going to stand up, even though I don't list to, I don't really want to, but I will do this because Allah subhanahu wa ta'ala said He will guide me.
0: And I'm sure, Maulana, within those periods as well, it's very important who we surround ourselves with, I'm sure, because you can have people that discourage you, or it's non-Muslims that you're with and they're not going to do it. Whereas if you're surrounding yourself with good Muslims who's going to encourage you, you know, brother, we're going now for Dhuhr Salah in the mosque, you know, you're going to feel like, okay, the brass is now going through, I must stand up and go with the brass. So even though your intention is to go because the brass is going, or because the friends are now going, is that still accepted? You know, some people then argue, no, your salah is not accepted because you went because of the friends and not because you wanted to make salah.
1: I would say nobody knows his intention. He might have started going there, but the moment the iqama went and then he stood and he says, now wait to salata and for Allah subhanahu wa ta'ala, nobody can say his salah is not accepted. I went with the friends, yes, but when I got there, my intention changed. They reminded me. Now they get the reward for my salah as well, without it being decreased from me. So it's a good thing if that, you, like you said, al-mar'u ala dini khalilihi, a person is upon the way of life of his friend, the friends that he chooses. And if that friend encourages him, that is good. And likewise, he will encourage them in return, inshallah ta'ala.
0: Alhamdulillah. So again, the importance of surrounding ourselves with good people who remind us about certain things. So Maulana, again, people sometimes think Muharram has passed. The next time or the next opportunity I can get to increase myself or better myself is in the month of Ramadan, you know, or another special occasion that comes to reconnect with Allah. Does Islam encourage us to wait for that to begin earlier and begin maybe today?
1: Yes, begin the second event, inshallah. Just remember, Allah says, فَإِنِّي قَرِيبٌ, I am close to you. That is Allah subhanahu wa ta'ala. He says that for a reason. He doesn't say that to make you feel impossible to draw closer to him. That's why Imam Jalaluddin Arumi, he says the greatest journey any person can take is a person walking within. Not the journey that is to Makkah, the journey to Masjid al-Aqsa, the journey to wherever. It's the journey to self-transformation within. And once we understand that, we will understand that Nabi Sallallahu Alaihi Wasallam says, wa in atini yamshi ataytu harwala. That when a person comes to Allah subhanahu wa ta'ala walking, Allah will come running to that person.
0: And again, it's reminding us about all of those particular actions and promises Allah subhanahu wa ta'ala gives us to stand and walk towards Him so that He can come running towards us. And Maulana, within the day we're living in today, unfortunately we have many distractions. Yes. You know, we have this beautiful thing that I'm holding here in my hand in the studio, the cell phone, where the TikTok is on, the Instagram is on, and we get so easily distracted. You know, the waqt of dhuhr comes in and you may be sitting at work, or the waqt of maghrib comes in and you're at home now, you're tired of the day, you're scrolling through your phone. It's so easy to become so distracted with everything around us. What practical advice can Maulana give us for someone trying to stay focused with their relationship with Allah subhanahu wa ta'ala?
1: I would say, inshallah, start very small and consistent. 3 ayats of the Quran you can read, a half a page of the Quran, dhikr you can read, you can Islamify your phone. Every reel is going to come is about advice. Every reel is going to become is a nasheed. Every reel is going to come is a beautiful recitation of the Quran. And that's why you get reward for listening to the Quran, listening to good advice as well. We can do things in that manner. And better than that is getting your family on that level as well.
0: And I do believe, there was another brother that showed me, I don't know if it was in this week or last week, there's a certain app on the phone, if you download it, literally with every waqt, it blocks your phone. And the only way you can unlock your phone is if you go into that app, which is now the only app that is unlocked, and say, yes, I made Dhuhr Salah, or whatever the case may be. So just as, I don't know what the app's name is, I'm not sure what it is, but I'm sure if you Google it or something, it will come up somewhere. Now, again, Maulana, we think of the values that Nabi Muhammad Sallallahu Alaihi Wasallam teaches us, and to value every opportunity for good. How can we make the most of the months that lie ahead instead of looking back with regret?
1: Yes. So understand, whatever has passed. I didn't do good deeds, I did little deeds, I did bad deeds. Look forward now, inshallah ta'ala. Know that the end destination will always be Allah subhanahu wa ta'ala. Yes, we take heed and we take accountability of the past. But why? To make our future brighter, to make our future closer to Allah subhanahu wa ta'ala. That's why Sayyidina Umar radiallahu anhu says, حَاسِبُوا أَنفُسَكُمْ قَبْلَ أَن تُحَاسَبُوا. Take accountability of yourself before you are being taken

0: If you take accountability, you can say, Allah, I did all of it. But afterwards, I tried my best.
1: Mm.
0: I tried coming to you. I did this. I did good deeds for your sake, Allah.
1: And inshallah, I think this reminds me of something my father taught us. And he says this to every newlywed couple. You know, he says that a family that prays together stays together. You know, and it just takes into account that the moment you start something good within your household, it can bloom into something like I made the analogy earlier. It's like you're planting some seed, and every day you're continuing with it, you're watering, and eventually it's going to bloom into this beautiful flower, if not one tree that your offspring can sit under and benefit from also, inshallah. So I think it's a very valuable, important and reminder to us that whatever we begin in our homes, even if it's just you in your home and your children then continue it from there, inshallah, it becomes very massive.
0: Yes.
1: So I don't know if Maulana, if you can expound a little bit on that.
0: Take an example of Imam Malik, rahimullah. He, as a youngster, he never wanted to be a scholar. His family was scholarly inclined. His daddy was a scholar. His brother was a great scholar. But he would say, "Kanat ummi tu'ammimuni, wa qalat idhab ila rabiyati ra'i, fa khudh min adabihi qabla ilmihi." She used to force the turban on me, he says. And she told me, "Go to Rabi'at al-Ra'i," which was one of his greatest ustads, "and take from his adab before his knowledge." And this is the mother of Imam Malik that did this. And who's Imam Malik? He's Alimul Madina. He is known for that. The greatest alim of Medina ever. And all that rewards for what? For forcing a turban on and go study deen. Sajib.
1: Allah. It actually reminds me of one sheikh that's here in Cape Town. I'm not going to name him because I'm not sure if he wants to be named and mentioned. But he told me himself that every first son within the families that comes in the next generations is foreseen to be a sheikh or imam, because he was the first son of his family, he's a sheikh. His father was the first son of their family, the sheikh, the grandfather, and his son, and his grandson, and like the lineage just continued in that way. So, Ameen, Ya Rabbal Alameen. So it just goes to show that nothing's impossible for Allah subhanahu wa ta'ala. You know that du'as, we taught that du'as for a child from a parent is mustajab. A du'a from a child to its parent is also very mustajab, very recommended and very strong.
0: Yes.
1: And those are things we must continue. If it's that we see our children is maybe falling without the folds, and within this month of Muharram, we want to get them back on the Sirat al-Mustaqim. It's about making that dua for them as a parent, you know, Maulana, or vice versa, the parents, the child seeing the parent, and the child wants the parent to get back on the Sirat al-Mustaqim. Am I speaking correct here, Maulana?
0: Yes, no, you're speaking correct.
1: So, Maulana, again, if someone wanted to leave Muharram with one lasting spiritual goal, you know, What would you encourage to be that goal to continue with?
0: I would say, inshallah, I will basically the hadith of Hadith of Salam. If we look at the context of the Hadith of Salam, the Abdullah bin Salam radiallahu an, he was a Jewish rabbi in Medina. This is before Hijrah. In Medina, known, and he was well learned to the people of Medina. The Hijrah of Nabi Muhammad sallallahu alayhi wasallam is making there, and he says, when Nabi Sallallahu Alaihi Wasallam approached Medina and I saw his face became clear to me. Araftu anna wajahu laysa biwajhin kadhab. I recognized that his face is not the face of a liar. And the first thing that I heard Nabi Sallallahu Alaihi Wasallam says, Ya ayyuhan nas, O mankind, afshu salam, spread salam, wa at'imu ta'am, feed the poor, wasilu al-arham, join family ties. وَصَلُّوا بِاللَّيْلِ وَالنَّاسُ النِّيَامِ. Make salah at night while people are sleeping. تَدُخُلُ الْجَنَّةَ بِسَلَامِ. If you do these four things, wallahi, you will enter Jannah with salam.
1: Amen.
0: Just think, that is the first advice that Rasulullah ﷺ gave to the people of Medina when he came for the hijrah. It is simple things. Spread salam, feed the poor, join family ties, not make salah, do this, do that, do that. The first advice as he gave to them is spread salam, and obviously salam can mean the general peace or the greeting of assalamu alaikum wa rahmatullah, and feed the needy, join family ties, make salah at night while people are asleep, then wallahi the one that is salam will enter you in Darus Salam.
1: Allah.
0: Ajeeb.
1: Ameen, Ya Rabbal Alameen. And we think, we make dua that Allah subhanahu wa ta'ala keeps us within that fold. You know, just a few questions that I see coming in on the WhatsApp line. Assalamu alaikum, Maulana. Whenever I had a disagreement with someone and harsh words were said from

0: both sides, I always ask maaf first. The person who would say Allah maaf but never asks me for maaf in return, does that mean that Allah subhanahu wa ta'ala accept my forgiveness? I'm doing it because Allah subhanahu wa ta'ala says we must ask maaf. Mm-hmm. So basically I'm sure asking, there's my maaf accepted, even though the person is not asking for maaf in return.
1: Yes. Alhamdulillah, there is narrations, whoever does something first, who says maaf first, for example, he forgives first, that person is the better of the two people. So we shouldn't expect a person to say maaf back to me first, or reply to maaf. The moment you said maaf and they said Allah maaf, that person is accepting your word of forgiveness and as you presented it to them. And inshallah, there's no bad blood, and Allah will give you a reward as well for both of them, one for going first and one for accepting it.
0: Ameen, Ya Rabbal Alameen. Mawla, unfortunately, we are out of time. A beautiful discussion that we had now, and beautiful advice given by Mawlana, alhamdulillah. But Mawlana, we do say shukran to you. Jazakumullah khairan. May Allah subhanahu wa ta'ala grant all of us the understanding to understand what Mawlana has shared with us today. And may Allah subhanahu wa ta'ala also grant Mawlana more, inshallah. Dhahiru wa batinu. Jazakumullah khairan. That was none other than the voice of Mawlana Hakim David. And we say Jazakumullah khairan for the shared advice that he gives us. And finally, we also have to say and bid farewell to Muharram, as we're speaking about all of this. And what a heartful advice that was left with us, with our listeners, especially to help us through this journey of the Hijrah year, alhamdulillah, with purpose, with serenity, with steadfastness. And may Allah subhanahu wa ta'ala accept all the du'as that was made within this month. May Allah subhanahu wa ta'ala allow us to benefit and continue with the consistency that we spoke about, with whatever we started with in Muharram, to continue it for the rest of the year and for the rest of our lifetime, inshallah. Ameen, Ya Rabbal Alameen. Because the only thing is to become better and become better people and to draw closer to Allah subhanahu wa ta'ala. But unfortunately, we are out of time, and Sister Sitara is sitting on my right-hand side waiting for me to finish so that she can jump in onto my seat that I've kept warm for, alhamdulillah. But Sister Sitara is up next, and I do greet with love, peace, and blessings. Assalamu alaikum wa rahmatullahi wa barakatuh.

0: As the sacred month of Muharram ushers in a new Islamic year, it brings with it a message of renewal and reflection from the sacrifice at Karbala, a timeless example of courage and unwavering faith, to the many reminders of Allah's mercy and protection throughout the prophetic history. May this Muharram inspire us to remain steadfast and place our trust in Allah, the Almighty. Muharram 1448, Radio 786, hear the difference.
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0: billahi minash shaitani rajim. 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Good evening. Khoyanan mulwini ahlan wa sahlan. Welcome to the program Lifestyle Matters with me, Sitara Khulfi, and I will be in your company up until 10 p.m. inshallah. It is Tuesday, the 14th of July, corresponding to the 29th of Muharram, 1448. Our team, we have Shabir Jacobs, our broadcast controller, and Lifestyle Matters is kindly produced by Akila Kasim. So what can you expect on tonight's medical health file? We are looking at a topic that I find many people, or should I say many males, don't like talking about, and that is why so many men struggle in silence. My guest online is Nkini Fasha, SADC board member. 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This is Lifestyle Matters. So this evening on Medical Health File, we're shining a light on a conversation that is often left in the shadows: men's mental health. Many men are taught from a young age to be strong, to push through, and to keep their emotions to themselves. But behind that silence, many are battling stress, anxiety, depression, loneliness, and in some cases, suicidal thoughts. The reality is that asking for help is not a sign of weakness. It is one of the bravest steps a person can take. Tonight we'll be exploring why so many men struggle in silence, how to recognize warning signs when someone may be in crisis, and where men can turn for support before they reach a total break point. Online we chat to SADC board member Nkini Fasha. Good evening and welcome.
1: Good evening, Shatira. Thank you very much for having me, and good evening to the listeners.
0: It's a pleasure. This is such an important topic because on my programs, I always ask men when I want to do gender-based violence, then I always ask men to, you know, to send me their contact details so that I can speak to them. But the thing is, men don't always open up. Well, I shouldn't say always, but men just don't open up. They like go into this entire silent mode, and I don't know what they're hiding behind. So why is men's mental health becoming such an important conversation? And also, why do you think many men are still suffering in silence?
1: You know, absolutely. I think, you know, as men, we are not heard at all, you know, and there are several reasons for that. And I think this goes to then answer, you know, to your question. So as men, you know, going back to the beginning, you know, as a boy child, we are socialized, or we are raised, you know, to believe that, you know, we are tigers, and that as a man, if you show any emotional distress, if you show any psychological distress, that you are not strong enough, that you are not man enough. You know, so we then get raised with, you know, to believe that there is this golden masculinity standard that we must actually adhere to as men. And now this leads to us as men to bottle in our emotional distress, to bottle in our psychological distress, you know, to suffer in silence, because we believe that if we speak up, that we will be judged, that we, you know, we will be discriminated against, we will be, you know, called all these names that you really are not, you know, great to be associated with, you know. So as men, we then look to other ways, or to other means, to try and cope You know, with what we are going through from a mental health perspective. And we then turn to substances, you know, recreational drugs, alcohol, you know, as a way of coping, as a way of just trying to escape, you know, from the medical health, the mental health condition that we are faced with, you know. But also, you know, as men, there's huge level of expectations. There's pressures to be the provider. You know, as a man, you are the head of the family. So therefore, you have to always put this front, you know, that you are tough, that you are strong, that, you know, nothing really can affect you. But it is important that as men, we realize first and foremost that we are human beings and that we can be affected, and we are affected indeed by medical conditions, you know, such as mental health conditions. They are medical conditions. They're not a sign of, you know, weakness. So we really have got a long way to go as men, to educate ourselves as men, to empower ourselves as men, you know, and to really be in a position where we can speak up and we can start just trying to normalize, and you know, the fact that speaking up as a man and seeking help, medical professional help, it is not a sign of weakness. In fact, it is a sign of strength, you know, that you are empowered and that you are able to then, you know, improve your circumstances, you know, get treatment, get better, you know, management of your mental health condition, so that you can actually be there for your family and, you know, mentally healthy for your family and, you know, and of course your community and society, you know, at large.
0: Indeed. Mr. Fasha, I'm going to ask you if you can just turn down the volume of your radio or whatever is playing in the background, as it is giving off an echo on this side.
1: Okay, let me see. I'm actually, I tried to move into a quiet room. I will just double check that.
0: Awesome. Now, statistics also show that men are less likely to seek help for their mental health. What are some of the biggest barriers that prevent them from reaching out? And on this one, I think it is, it all comes down to your lineage, your you know, the generations that carries on from one generation to the next, and where they get told, as a man, you can't wash dishes. As a man, you're not, you shouldn't be sweeping the floors. Whereas if we look at now in the 21st century, so many things have changed, including, you know, issues that men have. But I always find it so difficult to find men to talk about it. So what is it that we need to understand about the men, and why is it that they struggle so much with it?
1: You know, so really, and I think, you know, you briefly touched on the statistics, and maybe let me start there. That what we are seeing in statistics, you know, men account for 80% of the suicides that we have in our country. But when you look at the mental, you know, health or, you know, mental illnesses, the statistics there, that really are largely, you know, made up of, you know, women. It's one in three. We're saying one in three. So a third of our population will suffer from a type of mental health condition at some point in their lifetime. Now, of course, men, because we don't present, because we don't seek the professional help, we are not included in the statistics. But when you look at the suicide rate, 80% are actually made up of men. You know, we also have what we call, you know, family suicides, really, where a man will wipe out his family and then, you know, turn the gun on themselves and, you know, and obviously, you know, end their life. You know, so education really goes a long way. I think, as I said, you know, we need to normalize. And I think, as well as a, you know, when you look at men that potentially could be suffering from a type of a mental health condition, be it, you know, anxiety disorder or depression, you know, the types of symptoms, because as men, we present differently You know, so the symptoms can actually be, you know, mistaken for sort of typical man behavior, what society expects, you know, as a man to be, you know, there's tough, to be arrogant, you know, to be aggressive, there's, you know, irritability. So, you know, we present differently as men. And there's also what we call endorphin-dependent behavior. You know, and this is very crucial, you know, when we talk men and mental health. And, you know, endorphins are, you know, I will just say in the layman's term is, you know, happy chemicals. So, for example, when you spend hours and hours in the gym, you know, pumping that iron, it releases and lets your body stimulated to release endorphins. And that's the feel good, you know. So that then forms another escape, you know, or even being a workaholic, you spend hours and hours, you know, at work, and it's an escape. But of course, you know, we miss that because we think that is expected, you know, of a man. But also, as I mentioned earlier, the substance abuse, you know, alcohol is very normalized, you know, in our society. You know, it's very easy to get access to recreational drugs. And as men, we tend to the substances, you know, to treat our, you know, untreated and undiagnosed mental health condition. And that, of course, you know, leads to what I call, it's a vicious cycle of manhood. And, you know, because you escape, you use the substances, but of course your situation becomes worse. You then also engage in risky taking behavior, you know, like having multiple sexual partners, you know, and, you know, like driving recklessly. And we are seeing, you know, more and more of road rage incidents that are very violent, you know, that some people have even lost their lives as a result of that. Right. And this really speaks to, you know, to really, you know, the challenges that we face and suffering in silence as men. They manifest in this manner, you know, and this is then what we are seeing. Now, what prevents us as men from coming forward is definitely the stigma. It's definitely not, you know, you don't want to be seen as being weak, as sissy, you know, as oftentimes, you know, they will regard a man that shows emotions as being a sissy, you know. And so it's to really try and fit in to this, you know, mold that has been created by society that, you know, tigers don't cry. And, you know, that you need to be tough as a man. So you go back to that masculinity gold standard that I referred to. And that really becomes a huge, you know, stumbling block, you know, for us men to really take the step forward, one, to acknowledge and accept that, you know, I could be suffering from a type of mental health condition, and two, to actually, you know, get the help, get the proper diagnosis, and of course, the treatment and management of that condition.
0: I agree with what you're saying there, Mr. Fasha. What I also, what I've also picked up and noted is that you tend to get female, the female in the relationship that is the strongest one. And if a husband or partner or whoever does something in an abnormal way, and for lack of a better word, they get called a sissy. And I just feel that that is so degrading, because how would you, why would you want to call your husband that? Maybe he's doing it, you know, for a different reason or whatever. And I feel that in this day and age, husband and wife should be able to sit at the table and actually talk about what is bothering them, or, you know, where they can actually work on when it comes to a marriage. Mr. Fasha, am I correct in saying that?
1: Absolutely correct. And you know, and that speaks to the sort of, you know, traditional, you know, dynamics, the cultural beliefs, you know, if you like, you know, that we are raised with. So there is obviously this definitive roles, and, you know, in terms of, you know, if you are a man, this is how you must be. These are the do's and don'ts. And as a woman, this is, you know, the do's and don'ts. And also, you remember I spoke about that pressure that also comes, you know, from the spouse, you know, and that, you know what, you are the man, you know, you must go out there. You must make sure that, you know, we are doing well, we are eating, the kids go to school, we've got a roof over our heads. So you can imagine that, you know, there's a huge level of expectations. But of course, you know, we are now living in a different, you know, times have changed. You know, some the family dynamics as well have changed. You know, back in the day, you really had families, you know, very close to one another, living sort of in the same, you know, area, same yard. You know, now we, you know, things have changed. You know, you go into urban areas to seek employment, you know, and the level of support is no longer the same. However, these beliefs and these cultural ways of doing things that remain the same. So they're not evolving at the same rate. Now you've got a situation where even in the household, as a man, if you, you know, you get retrenched, we know what, you know, the economic and the socioeconomic issues are in our country. So that exerts a huge amount of pressure as well. So you get retrenched, you are now in a position where you are no longer able, you know, to provide for your family. You know, so financially, you are actually disempowered. You might have a partner, you know, who is actually now, you know, doing better than you, you are doing, who's now bringing, as we say, the bacon home, you know, and that without a doubt creates, you know, it alters the family dynamics, and it alters how then, you know, a husband and a wife, or, you know, even obviously partners that are living together, a male and female, how then they interact, and and obviously now the levels and, you know, of the expectations and the pressures within, you know, the family setting. This then speaks to, you know, we've got a lot of obviously symptoms that we are seeing. You touched on GBV, you know, the gender-based violence. And I think, you know, really, this is, as I said, you know, as men, when we are struggling with a psychological or emotional distress, we act out. We become aggressive, you know. So without a doubt, there could be that element of an underlying, you know, mental health condition that really is not, you know, treated, that then impacts negatively, you know, within the family, and leads, and obviously, you know, what we are seeing when we speak to, you know, about gender-based violence.
0: Indeed. And also, Mr. Fasha, you know, have being a alpha female in a relationship or even in a marriage, it does get very daunting on the husband, because when he wants to say something, she either just have to give him one look and then he kind of keeps quiet. So when he's going through all these difficulties in his life, he can't even talk to his wife about it, because she will automatically judge him. As women, we also need to take cognizant of the fact that they are as much as being human as what we are, and that we should be treating each one equally. But I find that I'm a kind of person, I love looking at people. So if I go to a coffee shop and, you know, and I'm just sitting there, I watch how people interact with each other. And when you see a couple sitting and the woman is doing all the talking, the one thing that goes through my mind is, gosh, lady, are you going to give the guy a chance to talk? But I don't know if that is something that we as women should also realize, is the fact that they also have things to talk about.
1: Yes, absolutely. And that's why I said, you know, us as men, we are not heard. And really, we are not heard, you know, for various reasons. And when you look at, you know, there's a, and there's absolutely nothing wrong with it. But I'm just really, for the purpose of the discussion, is that, you know, just to make an example that there is a, you know, a lot of money or budget that goes towards, you know, women and children, you know, initiatives, you know, GBV initiatives, you know, and really the focus is not on men. There is there are no initiatives or even, you know, financial resources that are allocated to empowering men and to ensure that what we go through as men can actually, be attended to in a professional manner, and the support, with the support that it actually requires. Mm. So that just also goes to tell you that, it is not a priority. Mm. So our struggles as men are not being taken, or rather under the spotlight and taken into account. Mm. But also it's important, what we are calling for is for us as men to start. They say charity begins at home. Great. We need to start as men to say, let us realize that, suffering in silence actually leads to really severe consequences. Because when we talk suicide and mental health, there is a very strong association between suicide and untreated mental health condition. Over 70% of people that take away their lives, are suffering from, we're suffering from a type of a mental health condition. They have expressed, their societal, ideation, but obviously that gets missed because obviously, as I said, as men, we present differently. We don't speak, we suffer in silence, and we just act out, So it is important that, us as men to say, let us empower ourselves. Let us speak up. Let us get the help that we need. But also over and above that, we need to also get, support, mm-hmm. through government and, resources and initiatives to say, now let us actually focus on the men. And being on platforms like these as well, it really adds so much value and, to drive the awareness and the education about men and mental health. To really start normalizing the fact that, men are human beings and mental health conditions are medical conditions. Mm. They do not discriminate based on gender. Mm. And we should really be, we deserve to be heard and to be, to receive the proper, professional medical help for our mental health conditions.
0: What I also find very sad is when men say they don't even realize that they're struggling until they're completely overwhelmed. So what are some of the early warning signs that someone may need professional support? What are those signs that we need to look out for? Whether you're a wife, whether you're a good friend, whether you're a brother, a father, a grandfather, or an uncle for that matter. I mean, everybody has different issues in their lives. So just give us some of the symptoms that we can actually say, oh Lordy, I think we need help here.
1: Mm-hmm. So say for example, we're talking depression, right? Mm. As a mental health condition, even anxiety disorders. Yes. These are mood disorders. So change in mood. But I think when it comes to men, a lot of what you will see is what you it's sort of camouflaged as normal men behavior. Mm. So the aggression, the irritability, the endorphin dependent behavior that I spoke about, sort of avoiding being in the house, always being out there, risky taking type of behavior. Mm. Critical one is the use of substance, and where you will see that, this person is now, their use of substance is, increased quite substantially. So where if, a person would have a drink or two sort of once a week, once a week becomes twice, thrice, and so it goes. But also, you can look at, eating patterns, sleeping patterns, as well, it does come to the fore, for men. But obviously, because the isolation, they're not, obviously we don't verbalize what we are going through as men, it it really then becomes that vicious cycle, you know, that I referred to of womanhood. But I think it's crucial, as you were saying, that, you know, in the family, in the home dynamics, to make time to communicate, you know, and effective communication, you know, that is not one-way communication, but really just creating an environment that is conducive, you know, for the man to be able to express, you know, what, you know, their emotional or psychological distress, you know, could potentially be. You know, being a workaholic, you know, that, you know, you'll find that, you know, I'm the man of the house. I come back, you know, from work at like 9 or 10, or I leave work at 5 and I spend a couple of hours, you know, with the guys, you know, and it's kind of like normal sort of, you know, behavior, but that could be, you know, another outlet. It's, you know, a way of just, you know, trying to cope with obviously the what I'm suffering from, you know, in silence. I get home, I immediately hit the bed, the sack, and, you know, tomorrow is a new day, and you know, and so it goes. And so those really, I think, are some of the key, you know, sort of telltale signs that, you know, one could look out for.
0: Indeed. If you've just tuned in, this is program Lifestyle Matters with me, Zitara, up until 10 p.m. It is Medical Health File, and we are, my guest online is SADC board member, Ms. Nkini Fasha, and we are looking at, we're having a conversation on men and why so many men struggle in silence. And, you know, Mr. Fasha, I always say the sad part of it is that we are quick to judge, but we don't really know what that person is going through in his life. You know, he could come to work and be this happy-go-lucky person, but do we really understand what is happening in his home? He could come there because it's a way for him just to get out of the house. So he tends to stay sometimes a bit longer and be with the colleagues. But talking about all of that, how can stress, burnout, financial pressure, unemployment, relationship difficulties, and social expectations affect a man's mental well-being?
1: Absolutely. You know, I always like to use this analogy that, you know, you look at it, you take a sponge, right? You've got pool of water, you wanna, you know, soak up the water using the sponge, obviously, to you know, to wipe it off. The sponge can only absorb so much. And after that, you need to squeeze out, and then, you know, it can then be able to absorb more. So, you know, if you look at us as human beings, you know, you all, life would throw these curveballs at us, you know, these challenges that you have already mentioned, you know, the economic and, you know, socioeconomic issues. And, you know, those, without a doubt, will, you know, does have a negative impact, you know, on all of us. So if you just keep taking and taking and taking, and you've got absolutely no outlet, you know, where you can actually, you know, get this off, you know, your chest or off your mind, you know, you really then, you know, it will only lead to the severe consequence, as I mentioned, and, you know, there'd been suicide. And, you know, men, and let me say, you know, in South Africa, I mean, we account for the highest number of, you know, suicides. In Africa, we are sort of in the top three of suicide rates, you know, as men. You know, and really these are chilling statistics because it shows that, you know, we are not getting the help. And so the chronic exposure to stress will definitely ultimately lead, you know, to a type of a mental health condition. And oftentimes, you know, it's almost like acceptable to say, you know, I'm stressed, as opposed to saying, you know, I've got depression or I've got a type of an anxiety, you know, disorder. So, you know, so it's kind of like normalized. And this is what I'm saying, that when it comes to mental health conditions, we need to change the narrative. We need to normalize that as men, you know, the same way that you can, you know, get diabetes, the same way that you can get, you know, hypertension, asthma, you know, having depression is actually a medical condition that you did not cause upon yourself. It's not a sign of weakness, that you need to get proper medical attention, you know, for it. So without a doubt, life, stresses, external stresses, definitely have a negative impact on our mental health.
0: Indeed. And also, Mr. Fasha, when you think about it, especially when it comes to loss in a family, whether it be your parent, your wife or your child for that matter, and especially when it comes to children, I find that men don't easily express their sadness on the loss of a child because they are so afraid of being told that they need to man up and, you know, be the stronger person. But the loss of a child can definitely affect so many of us in so many different ways. So when do feelings of sadness, hopelessness or anxiety become something more serious that require professional intervention?
1: Absolutely. And I mean, we say that, if you're feeling consistently, down, you are sad, you are feeling helpless and hopeless, you are experiencing changes, to your eating patterns, to your sleeping patterns, and that happens consistently for a period of 2 weeks, we are saying, you should be actually stepping up and, you should get it checked out. Speak to, someone. I mean, us as a South African Depression and Anxiety Group, we've got trained counselors and we operate 7 days a week for, 365 days a year. And, talk to somebody, even if it's not, serious or it does not lead to that diagnosis, but, it's better to be safe than sorry. And also when we're speaking mental health conditions, it's important to realize that, the sooner you get help, the better the prognosis, the better, you will be able to get out of that dip. The longer you live with untreated mental health condition, the harder and the longer it will take, to obviously get, to treat that and to get it, into remission or, properly managed. So we encourage people to, come forward sooner and really get the help and really get the the solutions because you it is possible to lead a better mentally healthy life with obviously the support, the treatment and the management that really we have at our disposal. But we need to raise our hands as men. We need to break the silence. We need to say, I need help. And let me get that help and do it for yourself and you'll be doing it for your family as well. So the loss of a loved one, without a doubt, impacts negatively, on us. As a parent, I think no parent actually wants to lose, their child. And I think if we look back at how, it used to be is that, culturally or even traditionally is that as a parent, you raise your kids so that your kids one day then will be taking care of you and they'll be the one that then ultimately will, put you, to rest. But when you then lose a child as a parent, there's without a doubt that that will invoke, the psychological distress and the emotional distress.
0: Mr. Fasha, you mentioned earlier on that 80% of depression is made up of males. Is that an actual figure or is that a guesstimate figure?
1: So, so it's the statistics. So it's 80% of the suicides in our country are accounted for men.
0: Wow.
1: So we're looking at about 14,000 suicides, in South Africa, and 80% of that is actually men who have looked to suicide as a solution. Now, also remember, these statistics, I always say, they are conservative because we have a situation where Men, one, we don't come forward. Mm. So therefore, it makes it difficult to be included in the statistics. But also, because of the stigma, you know, and some families will not actually disclose that their loved one actually ended, lost their life, to suicide. Mm. You know, we are also correcting our language because, you know, when we say you commit suicide, it's almost like you've committed a crime. And so as SADC, we are also saying, and you will see how cautious I am with the use, of that word, because really here, when somebody ends their lives, this is somebody who's actually not well. This is somebody who, you don't wake up one day and say, well, I'm going to just, selfishly end my life. Mm. But this person has been suffering, in silence. So that is a severe consequence of untreated, mental health condition. And so some families, because of cultural beliefs, do not want to disclose that their loved ones, ended their lives. Mm. So therefore, it makes it difficult, to include those in statistics. And hence, I say the statistics, shocking as they are actually quite conservative. And we could actually be dealing with, an even higher number than what, the stats that we have currently available.
0: I'm completely shocked about the 80% that's made up of men, because, I mean, that's a huge amount, and when we talk about men, we are including the young kids as well. Am I correct? Or is it just men in general?
1: So it's men in general, but largely you're looking at that age of, and I would say sort of teen, 19, 20 to about 35. So it's sort of that band where we are seeing the higher rates, of suicide in men. And when you're looking at teens, we're saying that at least 10% of teen deaths, and this is teens in general, are due to suicide. Mm. And another point to note is that when a man looks to suicide, we use much more lethal means to take away our lives. So so we don't tend to take an overdose and maybe get admitted, and that gets obviously handled and flushed out of your system. Mm. So men, we use much more lethal means, and therefore that first or second attempt, actually the person is then able to end their lives. Mm. And whereas women, tend to use lesser lethal, means, like an overdose. But men, we either look to the gun or we hang, ourselves. So it's a lot more lethal. And, at that attempt, really it becomes quite fatal.
0: I've seen a suicidal person once in my life. It was quite a couple of years back, and he took his life because his illness was getting too much for him, and he couldn't handle it anymore, and he felt that he's being a burden to his parents and his siblings, and then he committed suicide. For me, that is very sad, because and I don't know whether there was any way with that that the family could have picked up that, he's having suicidal thoughts. But when a person just thinks of suicidal thoughts, it is a frightening experience. So if someone is having these thoughts, what should they do and what should they avoid doing? Do we have to put away all the medication? Do we have to put away all the knives? Or if you have a gun in the house, put it in a safe, change the code or the pin on the safe so that that person will, take the gun and shoot himself?
1: Absolutely. And I'm going to start there that, you have to take precautions, absolutely. So if you are able to, put away, any means that are sort of, available, be the gun, as you say, absolutely, you've got the safe, definitely we advise to do that, and it's just really also, to be attentive, to be there, to listen. One of the things that we tend to find, and you know, people try to avoid. So when somebody sort of starts talking about, you know, I wonder what it will be like if I'm, you know, one day not here. They start talking about death. They start talking about, you know, even suicide. We avoid, you know, that topic, and we are saying, do not avoid the topic, because, you know, engaging and listening to that person and engaging in that, you could potentially be saving a life. You know, so and obviously people do that because it can be quite overwhelming. You don't know how to respond. You don't know what to say to the person, and you want to just shut the topic down. Mm. But that is really one of the telltale signs that, you know, this person could actually potentially be having suicidal ideation. And, you know, they will talk about, you know, as I mentioned, what it will be like when I'm not here. Mm-hmm. You know, they will talk about death, and they may even start, you know, giving away some of, you know, the possessions mm-hmm. that really mattered, you know, to them. So it's really just paying that close attention, you know, to what, you know, the person is doing, and really being there for them, supportive. Do not judge. Do not try and minimize, you know, what they are going through, and just say, ah, you know what, ah, you'll be fine, mm-hmm. you know. And really, it's important, as I said, that, you know, over 70% of people that ultimately take away their lives, mm-hmm. they have actually said something to someone, mm-hmm. you know. But it's really just us as family members, you know, as friends, as colleagues, you know, to empower ourselves. And this is why the education around this topic is hugely important. You know, what are those warning signs? And then when you see those warning signs, is to then engage with the person, support them, and guide them towards, you know, getting the professional help. You know, you could just suggest to say, you know, at all, here's a leaflet that I got, you know, from SADC, or here's SADC's number. I mean, we have, as I said, trained counselors, you know, in our call center, that operate, you know, 7 days a week, and really here to, you know, to really offer the support, to offer the, you know, the counseling, the education, and the awareness around mental health condition. We've got quite a you know, a wide, you know, expert network as well, you know, where we are able to refer, you know, the person to get the proper help as well. We've got support groups, you know, over, you know, 200 support groups that we've set up throughout, you know, the country, and ready to try and obviously bring, you know, the support to the people. And so that also goes a long way, you know, being in the space where

0: going through, and that really goes a long way to support and help, you know, you through, you know, the mental health challenges that you are faced with.
1: Mr. Fasha, do you think that there is adequate education going into the schools to talk about, especially suicide? Because when it comes to the end of the year and they get their results and they didn't make it, the first thing they do is thinking of committing suicide because they've kind of failed the family and now it's almost like a shame to them. Should there be more conversations like this taking place at schools? Is there enough conversations taking place at schools?
0: You're absolutely spot on. And, you know, we have seen those incidences, you know, being reported, you know, and, you know, as SADC, we have, you know, put effort in engaging with, you know, the department, you know, of education to ensure that, you know, there can be that support, particularly, you know, you're looking at the grade 12 learners because there's a huge level of pressure that comes with it. There's a huge level of expectation, you know, by family members and the community as well. Remember, back in the day, the names, you know, the results used to be published, you know, with the names in newspapers. Okay. Now you can imagine if your name does not appear there, not only is it that you know, have failed, but it really becomes a public embarrassment. You know, and so therefore, for a young person, remember, as a young person, you're not fully developed. You know, so that level of wisdom is not there to be able to navigate through some of these challenges. You know, so you're not able to really handle, you know, this type of embarrassment or this pressure and the expectations. And, you know, you look, you know, to suicide as really the only solution and only the way out. And so not enough support is there. I mean, as the South African Depression and Anxiety Group, we really have, you know, tried to play our part. We've got programs where we go into schools, we conduct workshops, you know, with the learners and the educators. You know, but of course we know the dynamics in, you know, many of our schools that they really, you know, there's a lack of, you know, resources and even human resources. So you find that a teacher has a classroom or, you know, made up of like 40 plus kids. You know, it's very
2: مغفرة وأجر كبير وأسروا قولكم أو اجهروا به إنه عليم بذات الصدور ألا يعلم من خلق وهو اللطيف الخبير هو الذي جعل لكم الأرض ذلولا فامشوا في مناكبها وكلوا من رزقه وإليه النشور أأمنتم من في السماء أن يخسف بكم الأرض فإذا هي تمور أم أمنتم من في السماء أن يرسل عليكم حاصبا فستعلمون كيف نذير ولقد كذب الذين من قبلهم فكيف كان نكير أولم يروا إلى الطير فوقهم صافات ويقبضن ما يمسكهن إلا الرحمن إنه بكل شيء بصير

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2: A synoptic view of the notable Haddad by Imam Abdullah ibn Alwi al-Haddad by Professor Hussein Muhammad. Like the word al-Latif, the notable Haddad is a word or litany, a form of dhikrullah, remembrance of Allah, consisting of Quranic chapters and verses and prophetic teachings, which Imam Abdullah ibn Alwi al-Haddad has synchronized into a symbiotic whole. It is noteworthy that the word ratib comes from the Arabic root word rataba, which means arranging things in an orderly fashion. The Imam was born in the spiritual city of Tarim in Hadramaut, Yemen, in 1622 CE, the Common Era, and died at the age of 89. He was aptly called the central pole, Al-Qutb, of religious leaders during his time. Imam Al-Haddad was greatly instrumental in laying down the foundations of Islamic scholarship and spirituality in his country, emphasizing to his students the importance of humility, justice, love, and peace. After his studies in Yemen, Sheikh Yusuf, the scholar and activist, went back to Indonesia. Because of his prominence and his popularity in his country and his fierce opposition to Dutch rule, he was exiled to the Cape of Good Hope at Sunvliet in 1694 CE. It is the opinion of most of the historians on the Cape culture that the Ratibul Haddad was brought to the Cape by Sheikh Yusuf of Makassar. Upon his arrival at the Cape of Good Hope, Sheikh Yusuf noticed the maltreatment of the slaves and the discrimination against the Islamic religion. It is said that men's true metal is known in adversity as gold is assayed in fire. With superb resilience, Sheikh Yusuf confronted adversity head on and patiently persevered in his efforts to impart his knowledge and spread the message of Islam. In order for him to continue with his dhikrullah, the remembrance of Allah, Sheikh Yusuf had to devise a plan as to how he can create the Ratibul Haddad in congregation without attracting the attention of the authorities. Later he did, and as a deceptive ploy, was to recite the Ratibul Haddad with a lagu. This fooled the colonialists, who thought that the slaves were singing songs of merriment, quite clever and innovative indeed. However, in Tarim, the birthplace of the Ratibul Haddad, this litany is recited in a flat tone, like the word al-Latif, and not in a lagu tone, as we know it in Cape Town. There are many health and other benefits attached to the recitation of the Ratibul Haddad. Habib Ahmed Mashur al-Haddad, a direct descendant of Imam Abdullah Haddad, said, "When the reciter comes to the five Fatihas, the spirit of the Imam responds, and he intercedes during the du'as that follow, invoking Allah subhanahu wa ta'ala to accept the du'as." Many people have recounted how, by reciting the Ratibul Haddad with specific intentions, they have experienced relief.
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2: Takbir. Takbir. Takbir. Allahu ghayatuna.
3: Allahu ghayatuna.
2: Allah is our goal.
3: Allah is our goal.
2: Wa rasulu za'imuna.
3: Wa rasulu za'imuna.
2: And the Prophet is our example.
3: And the Prophet is our example.
2: Wal Qur'anu dusturuna.
3: Qur'anu dusturuna.
2: And the Qur'an is our constitution.
3: And the Qur'an is our constitution.
2: Wal jihadu sabiluna.
3: Wal jihadu sabiluna.
2: And struggle is our means. وَالْمَوْتُ فِي سَبِيلِ
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2: Muhammad is the messenger of Allah. Sallallahu alayhi wa sallam. Allah's peace and blessings be upon him.
3: Wa alayha nahya.
2: And we live by it. Wa alayha namut.
3: And we die by it.
2: Wa alayha nalqa Allah. And with it we shall meet Allah. Takbir. Takbir. Takbir.
3: Allahu Akbar.
2: Inna salati.
3: Inna salati.
2: Verily my prayer.
3: Verily my prayer.
2: Wa nusuki.
3: Wa nusuki.
2: And my sacrifice.
3: And my sacrifice.
2: Wa mahyaya.
3: Wa mahyaya.
2: And my life.
3: And my life.
2: Wa mamati.
3: Wa mamati.
2: And my death.
3: And my death.
2: Lillah.
3: Lillah.
2: Is only for Allah.
3: Is only for Allah.
2: Rabbil Alameen.
3: Rabbil Alameen.
2: Lord of the worlds.
3: Lord of the worlds.
2: Inna lillahi. Verily from Allah do we come.
3: Verily from Allah do we come.
2: Wa inna ilayhi raji'un.
3: Wa inna ilayhi raji'un.
2: And verily unto him is our return.
3: Verily unto him is our return.
2: Takbir.
3: Allahu Akbar.
2: Takbir.
3: Allahu Akbar.
2: Takbir.
3: Allahu Akbar.
2: We will remind ourselves of the necessity for unity among ourselves. Therefore we will remind ourselves of where Allah makes it imperative upon us to be united, and where Allah forbids us to be disunited. And we will remind ourselves of the instruction from Allah, where Allah says, وَاعْتَصِمُوا بِحَبْلِ اللَّهِ جَمِيعًا وَلَا تَفَرَّقُوا. And when we read it, we will close our eyes and we will ponder over it. And we will internalize it in our hearts. And we will commit ourselves to it. We may not be holding hands with one another physically, but we will be holding on all together to the rope of Allah. Inshallah.

0: In the name of Allah, who with His name nothing on earth or in the heavens can cause any harm, and He is the all-hearing, the all-knowing. O Allah, I seek refuge in You from insanity, leprosy, and all major illnesses. Allah is the best guardian, and He is the most merciful of the merciful.
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1: Bismillah ar-Rahman ar-Rahim. Alhamdulillah wa salatu wa salam ala Rasulillah wa ala alihi wa sahbihi man wala. Rabbi shrah li sadri wa yassir li amri wa ahlul 'uqdata min lisani yafqahu qawli. We continue in our session in the names of Allah subhanahu wa ta'ala, where we come together to learn more. Yusuf, where's Yusuf? It's a little, I think we got to adjust it. Where we continue in our session of learning about who Allah subhanahu wa ta'ala is. And one of the things that I say at the beginning of every session is that if you don't know who Allah subhanahu wa ta'ala is, then you will seek out in the creation, in other people, that which you should be seeking from Allah subhanahu wa ta'ala. So we'll run through our lives 20, 30, 40 years seeking something out only to realize that that thing that I was seeking out should only be found truly in a sajda before Allah subhanahu wa ta'ala. And there's no better way, subhanAllah, Allah is the best of planners, that before this blessed month of Ramadan is coming, that we spent weeks and weeks and weeks learning about who Allah subhanahu wa ta'ala is. Tonight, inshaAllah ta'ala, we will go through another name of Allah subhanahu wa ta'ala, which is a heavy name. It's a beautiful name of Allah subhanahu wa ta'ala, and it's the name of Allah subhanahu wa ta'ala. In the Quran, Allah says, فَاعْتَسِمُوا بِاللَّهِ هُوَ مَوْلَاكُمْ فَنِعْمَ الْمَوْلَى وَنِعْمَ النَّصِيرُ. 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Hold on tight to Allah subhanahu wa ta'ala. فَاعْتَسِمُوا, hold on together to Allah. He is your protector. فَنِعْمَ الْمَوْلَى, He is the best of protectors. وَنِعْمَ النَّصِيرُ, and He is the best of helpers. The name we want to study tonight is An-Nasir. In some ways it's used An-Nasir, right? An-Nasir, the helper. An-Nasir is the one that is perpetually helping. The one that is perpetually helping. And one of the things I want us to understand about this name is that this name specifically, when we start to learn this name, the problem that all of us struggle with is that we don't turn to Allah subhanahu wa ta'ala when we need help. And I was talking to a scholar about this name earlier today, and one of the things he said to me was profound. He said that in this Western society, we've taught to do things on our own. We're taught that you gotta handle your own weight. You gotta carry yourself. You gotta do things yourself. How many times have you reached out to a person and you said to them, if you need any help, hit me up. Only to find out months later, they needed help, but they never hit you up. They needed help, but they never hit you up. And you say, like, yo, I heard you were going. Why didn't you hit me up? Oh, I didn't want to bother you. I didn't want to bother you. So I think I want to start this name by us understanding something. That the Prophet ﷺ and all of the Anbiya, they taught us something. That you are only truly strong when you realize that you have no strength and your strength is Allah. Your strength is not that you think you're strong. Your strength is when you realize I have no strength. And this is why I want to start with the Prophet Noah. The Prophet Nuh alayhi salatu wasalam. Noah's mission was massive. He was calling Allah subhanahu wa ta'ala people to the path for 900 years. And then when he started to build the Safina, the ark, people started to ridicule him, mock him. And there comes a point in the Quran where Noah says, Rabbi anni maghloob. Oh Allah, I'm maghloob. You know what maghloob means? It means when like you're overpowered. I can't do anything. I have nowhere to go. I have nothing. I can't do anything. And if you look in your own life, you'll notice moments where you feel that sense of maghloob. I can't go anywhere. Economically, I'm struggling. Psychologically, I'm struggling. Our family is struggling. My addictions, I'm maghloob by my addictions. How many of us in this room are struggling with addictions and you're maghloob by them? And subhanAllah, this sheikh that I was talking to, he said this to me. He said, people tell me I can't break an addiction. He said, you know what I say to them? You're right, you can't. You're right, you can't. You can't. But An-Nasir, An-Nasir is there to help you. And the moment you let go and let God, using some Christian stuff here for a minute. Like, yo, I mean, it's haq. You can use the haq, it's the haq, right? So subhanAllah, the moment you let go and you recognize your weakness. And that's what I want to spend the most of our time in the beginning understanding, that if you come to terms with your weakness, you realize that that weakness is not a problem, but truly that weakness, when you truly realize it, is the greatest gift God gives you. The recognition of your own weakness. And so I want to go back to Noah, alayhi salatu wasalam. Nuh, alayhi salatu wasalam, what does he say? He says, Rabbi anni maghloob. Maghloob means I'm overpowered. Now I want you and me to think about our lives. Where am I overpowered? A habit that I can't break. Financial situation I can't get out of. Psychological situation I can't free myself from. Now here's the other beautiful thing about this name. And I'm going to come back to Noah. Alayhi salam. The problem is that if you don't know this name, you start off with this sense of self-sufficiency. I got to figure it out. The grind mentality. I got to figure it out. I got to figure it out. But the other problem with this name is when you finally realize you need help, you don't go to Allah. You go to every other creation. You go to everybody else. I think I know a guy. Yeah, I know a guy. I know this dude. Let me hit this guy up. Let me hit her up. Let me hit him up. And I'm not saying that we don't need people. And I'm going to come back to this. We need people. But remember, you can't place people where God's supposed to be. And where Allah is supposed to be in this equation is that إِيَّاكَ نَعْبُدُ وَإِيَّاكَ نَسْتَعِينَ. Oh Allah, only you I worship. Only you do I ask for help. I read a narration today in the Quran. There's a narration based on this verse. And we all know the story of Abraham being catapulted into the fire when he went against his people. And there's a narration, and I read it in Imam Alusi's tafsir, where Abraham is in the catapult about to be thrown into the fire. And the angel Gabriel comes to him. And Gabriel says, Allah sent me. I'm here to ask you, do you need any help? And in that moment, subhanAllah, life, death situation. Like, this is it. He doesn't know what's about to happen. He knows my life is on the line. But in that moment, he says, Amma faminka fala. Amma famin Allah. He says, as for help from you, I don't need it. But if it's help from God, I'm ready for it. What is that telling you? What's that telling you is, at this point, no one is taking the place of Allah subhanahu wa ta'ala in his heart. Now, I want to come back to Noah and we'll continue. Noah makes this dua, anni maghloob. And now, remember, I want you to look at your life. Where are you maghloob? Just overpowered. He says, Rabbi anni maghloob, fantasir. Help me, ya Allah. Help me, ya Allah. Help me, ya Allah. When's the last time you just said, help me, ya Allah? How many times you said, I got this. Let me figure it out. I got this. But when's the last time you said, help me, ya Allah. I need help. I need help. I need help. Then what does Allah say in the next part of the verse? فَفَتَحْنَا أَبْوَابَ السَّمَاءِ. Allah says, we opened up the doors of the heavens. The rain started to come. Meaning the doors open. Remember we learned al-fatah, right? Fatah was the one that opens doors. We're trying to get married. We're trying to get jobs. We're trying to get promotions. Every door is locked. This verse says the moment you recognize weakness, the moment you recognize inability, not only recognize, and you start to verbalize it. Ya Rabbi, anni maghloob. Anni maghloob fantasir. The verse right after says, فَفَتَحْنَا أَبْوَابَ السَّمَاءِ. Right when he recognized that, we opened everything up to him. So what if the help of Allah for you is right there, but you just not opening your mouth? When I was back in the day, like back in the day, where we were supposed to be, I had an uncle and he taught me something. He's not a real uncle. You know what I mean? Okay. But he said something deep. I always remembered. He said, Mike, closed mouths don't get fed. Like, you got to open up. You got to speak to Allah. You got to open up. Ya Rabbi. Ana muhtaj. I need you. And so the first thing we learned from Noah, alayhi salam, is that in life you will have haters. You will have difficulties. You will have enemies. And they will overpower you. It will feel like you're overpowered. What do you do at that moment? At that moment, you remember tonight's lecture. And the word, the name of Allah, An-Nasir or An-Nasir. Either one of those names. They both mean the same thing. An-Nasir. And once you vocalize that, then the openings come. But here's the issue. How do we develop this? How do we develop this? The Prophet ﷺ taught us something profound. Thabit al-Bunani, he narrates, this is in Jami' al-Tirmidhi, أن رسول صلى الله عليه وسلم قال ليسأل أحدكم ربه حاجة حتى يسأله الملح وحتى يسأله شئث نعله إذا انقطع. الرسول صلى الله عليه وسلم, he taught us something. He said, you have to ask Allah for whatever you want, whatever it is. And then he went specific. He said, to the point where you ask Allah for salt when it runs out. This hadith is heavy because a lot of us turn to Allah when things get very, very serious. Like you ask someone, we all know this concept of making istikhara. Like, when's the last time you did istikhara? It was one issue, marriage. Like the biggest life decision there is. But the Prophet ﷺ, he taught us, you got to turn to Allah for everything. Everything there is. In this hadith, the Rasul alayhi salatu wasalam, what does he say? He says, you have to ask Allah for your needs to the point where you ask for salt when it runs out. Now you may ask like, Shaykh, why would I make dua for salt? You don't understand. When something as trivial as salt runs out and the first thing you think is let me ask Allah, your relationship with Allah is ironclad. Your relationship with Allah is unbreakable. Because every need you have, it doesn't have to be big. And this is, I was looking at this word, like small things. Hold up. You only turn to Allah for big things. What's big, what's small for Allah? Like marriage for you, getting you the woman you want to marry, that's hard for God. Getting you the husband you want, that's hard. But getting you this other thing is not hard. It's amazing that we create these terms of this is a small thing, this is a big thing. But for Allah subhanahu wa ta'ala, brothers and sisters, إِنَّمَا إِذَا أَرَادَ شَيْءٍ أَن يَقُولَ لَهُ كُنْ فَيَكُونَ. Like whatever Allah wills for you is in between the letters of Kaf and Noon. He just says B and it is. Kaf and Noon is all it takes for you. So if we approached, subhanAllah, if we approached running out of milk. The other day we ran out of milk. It was 10 o'clock. Wifey's like, go get some milk. Ran to Kroger. And unfortunately, in my mind, I didn't think to ask. I'm keeping it 100. I didn't think to ask. But how do I know that car is going to start when I get there? How do I know the traffic is going to be okay? How do I know when I get there, the milk will be there? And how do I know I'm going to get back and the milk I bring ain't even spoiled? My mind is, getting milk is easy. This thing is hard. I think what we need to focus on is we look at all of it the same. And whatever little need you have, little, air quote little, whatever little need you have, you start to ask Allah, Ya Allah, allow me to get milk today for the family. Ya Allah, allow me to get salt for the family. Remember what I said at the beginning. We don't like asking for help. We don't like asking for help. I mean, I remember being 8 years old at my grandmother's house. And I'm trying to do stuff in the kitchen. And she's trying to be a grandmother to me. She died at the age of like 101, y'all. And I don't know why I remember this, but I remember it because she smacked me. That's why I remember it. But she was trying to help me. I'm 9, 10 years old. And she's trying to help me in the kitchen. And I keep saying to her, I could do that. I could do that. And she looked at me like, boy, if you don't let me take care of you. And I remember her desire to help me. And I'm going to say something right now. Allah wants to help you. Looking dapper, mashallah. Allah wants to help us. Thank you. Jazakallah khair, Yusuf. Allah subhanahu wa ta'ala wants to help us. But you keep saying, I could do this. I was listening to Sheikh Nabulusi say today, you have to stop saying I, and in place of I, put Allah. Stop saying I. Stop. Take the I out. I. Allah can. Allah will. Not I will. I will. I can. I. Allah. And once we get to that level, your relationship to Allah completely changes. You know, okay, and a lot of us, yo, we desire, we want to be close to God. Why are we here tonight? Something in our heart wants to be close to God. Do you get close to God by praying more, reading more Quran, doing more dhikr? Yes, but you know an easier way? See Allah in all your needs. See Allah in every need you have. That is how you become a wali of Allah, a friend of Allah subhanahu wa ta'ala. So Rasul sallallahu alayhi wa sallam, what did he say? He said, let one of you ask your Lord for your needs until the point that you ask for salt when it runs out. And then ask yourself, why? What's stopping me? And then he said, if your shoelace breaks, before you go and buy another one on Amazon, ask Allah subhanahu wa ta'ala, oh Allah, I have no ability without you. Please bless me. Give this thing to me. Facilitate it for me. So what does this do? It reminds us that we have no ability. La hawla wa la quwwata illa billahi al-aliyyil azim. Now what does this, knowing this name, do for us? Number one, just to recap a little bit. Number one, it reminds me of my true nature, that I am weak and that my true source is being connected to true strength. As Allah says, خُلِقَ الْإِنسَانِ ضَعِيفًا. That humanity is created weak, all of us, by nature. So as Ramadan comes, this is amazing. Because Ramadan, we feel physically weak. Yo, the Asr comes, yo, you like, man. But what do you notice? You feel physically weak, but spiritually what? Strong. You're like, man, I feel this deeper spiritual energy. Where did that come from? It's the recognition of weakness that gives us true strength. So realize your weakness for Allah subhanahu wa ta'ala. Overcome this sense of self-sufficiency. I understand the time we live in. Everyone wants to be self-sufficient. But in reality, none of us are self-sufficient. In today's class, none of us are self-sufficient. We all need Allah subhanahu wa ta'ala. And we become theocentric, which is we focus every need we have on Allah subhanahu wa ta'ala. Now I talked about Noah alayhi salatu wasalam. And then I want to talk real briefly about the Rasul alayhi salatu wasalam. Muhammad, peace and blessings be upon him. In the Battle of Badr, this was an epic moment between truth and falsehood. And we were outnumbered. Again, odds against us. Think of your life, odds against you. And in that moment, the night before, the Prophet sallallahu alayhi wasalam is in his tent and he's making dua. And he's saying, Ya Allah, give me what you promised me. Give me what you promised me. And he's begging Allah. Now, what's amazing is his need is present, but he's not keeping it inside. He's saying it. The hadith says, it's so beautiful. The hadith says that the Prophet sallallahu alaihi wasallam, he had a shawl over his shoulders. And he was lifting his hands up so high that the shawl fell off. Because he's begging Allah. He's begging Allah. And in that begging is the closeness. In that begging, the beautiful moment came. Abu Bakr came into the tent from behind. And Abu Bakr radiallahu anhu, he grabbed the shawl and he wrapped him up. And he said, that's enough, Ya Rasul. That's enough, you're okay. My point is we look at this recognition of need that the Prophet showed. And I want to say this to men. Like, we do counseling now, right? You know how many brothers actually come and be like, yo, I need help. I need someone to talk to. Very few. Very few. Because I don't need help. I wonder how many of us have that I don't need help. And that relationship is exactly how we are with Allah subhanahu wa ta'ala. Low key. Like we pray salah. We make dhikr. But when it comes to like, yo, Allah, 10x my company. Ya Allah, help my clientele grow. How many of us are like, Ya Allah? And so I want us as men specifically, you don't have to say it to me, say it under your breath, Ya Allah, I need your help. Just close your eyes and say, Ya Allah, I need your help. And practice saying, I need your help. so that you exercise that muscle, because the Rasul was the strongest man I know, but the Rasul Sallallahu Alaihi Wasallam never hesitated to say, I need help. He never hesitated to use that ability to ask Allah subhanahu wa ta'ala for help. Now here's the next thing. There's a verse. The second thing that we have to understand with this name, second thing, is that I need help. I mentioned this, but I want to go deeper here. I need help, but I'm not going to turn to the creation first. Now, I don't want to sound contradictory, so I want to explain something. Asking a brother for help, asking a sister for help, to help you work through your deeds, that's the Rasul himself did that. But here's alayhi salam, here's what's so beautiful. We know that his first recourse was Allah, and then he turned to people around him for help that he knew would help him. So it's not either or, it's both. But my problem with us and my problem with myself is that before I go to Allah, where do I go first? To people. And then here's what's the big thing. People let me down. People let me down. My father let me down. Mother let me down. Brother let me, husband, wife let me down. But I didn't turn to Allah subhanahu wa ta'ala first. And so there's one verse. If you know this verse, it's so powerful. وَمَن نَصْرُ إِلَّا مِنْ عِنْدِ اللَّهِ. Help only comes from Allah. So even that person that Allah brought in your life, that was from Allah subhanahu wa ta'ala. That person that Allah brought in your life, I told you about Ummi Tamar. That was from Allah. That she was sent by God. And so always see Allah subhanahu wa ta'ala as the true cause. There's a hadith that I think we have to remember at this point, where the Prophet sallallahu alaihi wasallam, he said, this is a hadith that I think a person should read once a week. So if this is your first time hearing it, remember it, write it down. And if it's your second, third time hearing it, it's a hadith you have to read like once a week. The Rasul sallallahu alaihi wasallam, he said, and this is in the Arba'ina Imam Nawawi. The Rasul sallallahu alaihi wasallam, he says, know that if the entire creation gathered to give you some benefit, to help you, but Allah had not written that help for you, they would never be able to help you. And if the entire creation came together, everybody, everyone came together to harm you in some way, they would never be able to harm you except that Allah subhanahu wa ta'ala wrote that. That hadith is powerful. It's a weekly hadith. Because it reminds me that I could turn to everyone, but if it wasn't written by God, there's no help coming. And so that tells me there's one place that I'm turning only. So Allah subhanahu wa ta'ala will send people. He will send angels. And He'll send help from a direction that we never, ever expected. But the realization is that that is from Allah subhanahu wa ta'ala. There may be people in your life that are your enemies, but with the help of Allah subhanahu wa ta'ala, they become your greatest allies. They become your greatest allies. There was a man by the name of Buraid al-Hadrami al-Aslami. When the Prophet sallallahu alaihi wasallam had migrated to Medina, there was a bounty on his head, 100 camels. That's big money. Buraid al-Aslami, he said to his gang, it was about 70 of them, he said, let's go, it's an easy catch. Two of them, that's easy. We'll split up the 70, we'll split up the 100 amongst us. Each of us get a camel, that's great. Lo and behold, they arrive and slowly catch up to the Rasul sallallahu alaihi wasallam. And the Prophet sallallahu alaihi wasallam is standing there with Abu Bakr. And there's 70 of them in front. 70. He knows they want one thing, dead or alive, they want me. But this is what I'm saying, help is from God. He looks at the man and the man says, are y'all the two we're looking for? The Rasul sallallahu alaihi wasallam, he stops, he goes, what's your name? Who's in charge? Buraida says, I'm in charge. He says, what's your name? He says, Buraida. My name's Buraida. The word Barada in Arabic means cool, chill. So the Prophet heard the name. He looked at Abu Bakr. He said, everything's chilled out, we're good now. Everything's chilled out. Okay. He said, what tribe are you from? He says, Aslami. The Prophet sallallahu alaihi wasallam, he looked at Abu Bakr. He said, Salamna, we made it. Aslami, salamna. Meaning the Prophet's natural way was he looked for an excuse to have optimism. He looked for any reason to be optimistic. Somebody walks in the room, his name is Abdul Fattah. You're like, yo, I'm about to get the job. I'm about to get the job. For real. He would look for the smallest reason. I stop here to say something. We look for the smallest reason to be pessimistic. He looked for the smallest reason to be optimistic. That's the prophetic way. He just needed a little bit. There's a man with armed people to take him, dead or alive. He asks his name. He says, Bureida. He says, oh, that's a sign. We'll be cool. Allahu Akbar. Then he asked him a few more questions. He said, can I just talk to you for a little bit? He said, yeah. He started to give him dawah. Few moments later, Bureida looks at the whole gang. He says, y'all, we Muslim now. La ilaha illallah Muhammadur Rasulullah. The scholars narrate this. You know what they say? They say he came out attacking Rasul, but he turned out to be a weapon that was armed for the Rasul. What I'm trying to tell you is help comes from any direction. Help comes from any direction because hearts are in the control of Muqallibul Qulub, Allah subhanahu wa ta'ala. And so Allah will send people to bring help. Allah subhanahu wa ta'ala will change hearts. But the idea is that we turn to Allah subhanahu wa ta'ala first and foremost. What do we need help against? Well, Ibn Qayyim al-Jawzi, about this verse, وَاعْتَسِمُوا بِاللَّهُ هُوَ مَوْلَاكُمْ فَنِعْمَ الْمَوْلَى وَنِعْمَ النَّصِيرُ. Hold on to Allah, He is your protector. He is the best protector and the best helper. Ibn Qayyim al-Jawzi, he says, you know what He helps you the most against? Your own nafs. Your own nafs. Because he says, هُمَا عَدُوَانَ اللَّذَانِ لَا يُفَارِقَانِ الْأَبْدِ. He says, the two enemies that are always with us are our nafs and shaitan. If you don't know what nafs is that little child in you that always wants immediate gratification, that always wants the enjoyment right now. That's the nafs. So when we talk about an-nasir, and I say this to all of us, if you're struggling with any type of desire you can't overcome, Ibn Qayyim al-Jawzi says you have to know this name and call this name. Because the most place he gives help is help against your own soul and your own nafs. Your own soul and your own nafs. And if you think your addiction is too big for Allah, if you think your problem is too big for Allah, Ibn Atah, he says, whoever thinks that their desires are too big for Allah, they have belittled the power of an-nasir. What you're struggling with is not big, yo. It's not big. It's as big as the salt that I needed to ask for. That drug addiction is the same as me going to get milk. No difference for Allah subhanahu wa ta'ala. No difference for Allah subhanahu wa ta'ala. The only difference is you think there's a difference, so you don't treat him the same way. But an-nasir is the same. And for him, it's all kun fayakun. So Allama Nablusi, he says that there are some conditions though to get this help, y'all. Some conditions to get this help of Allah subhanahu wa ta'ala. What are those conditions? He says number one condition. And I said it already, but I'm formulating it for you. Number one, a deep realization that you need Him. Deep realization. A deep understanding that I am in utter need of Allah subhanahu wa ta'ala. There's no one else. I am the one that needs Allah the most. Something that takes away the help of Allah is me saying I can do. And I'm going to give an example. Throughout the life of the Prophet sallallahu alaihi wasallam, there were battles that took place. And the help of Allah was with us in those battles. But there were two battles where we took an L. You know what they were? Uhud was the second one. Kind of started to take a L. Hunain. So why did we take a L? Exactly. Number one is this. Allah subhanahu wa ta'ala says, وَيَوْمَ هُنَيْنِ إِذْ أَعْجَبَتْكُمْ كَثْرَتُكُمْ.
2: The Battle of Hunain was different. The Battle of Hunain, there were 12,000 Muslim fighters. We never had an army that big. So when we were going out, there were new Muslims amongst us. Fath Mecca had just happened. So somebody said, we can never lose today, we're too big. We can never lose today, we're too big. The scholars, they highlight right here, they lost sight of their need of Allah subhanahu wa ta'ala. I want to stop here, yo. You would think that having more is the blessing. But this is the key. Having more is not always the blessing. Because when you have less, that often is the time when you see Allah the most. Does that make sense? I told y'all, man, when I had the hoopty, saying, I used to say Bismillah every time I started the car. Y'all know what a hoopty is, okay. That's from the 90s, bro. When I had a beater, okay. When you have a beater, like, you say Bismillah when you start that, man. Right? But now, you starting from the masjid. You pressing buttons. You know what I mean? You get the notification. Climate control on. So what I'm highlighting is, it's often when we don't have that we realize we only have Allah. And so if you're in a moment of deprivation, deprivation means the marriage didn't go, the job didn't go, whatever deprivation you're going through, perhaps that deprivation is in fact the greatest blessing God gave you. That's what I want us to think about today. Because this hadith, this Quran verse says the moment we thought we had something, we forgot we had Allah. And that's when we started to take a L. So stop looking at what I have. And then just look at, I only have Allah subhanahu wa ta'ala. So the first thing that we need is the deep realization that I need Allah subhanahu wa ta'ala. Number two, condition for the help of Allah to come is deep faith and iman that the help is coming. As a ummah, it feels as if Mata Nasrullah. We look at Philistine, we look at Sudan, we look at so many calamities, enemies at our gate. And the question is, Mata Nasrullah. This is exactly what the Sahaba said. Mata Nasrullah. When will the help of Allah come? When will the help of Allah come? The verse came, Ala inna Nasrullahi qareeb. That know that the help of Allah is near. So the second thing that is needed is deep iman and deep faith. I know my opening is coming. I just have to be ready for it when it comes. And that brings me to number three. Are you prepared for the help of God? When it comes, are you ready for it? Like, are you doing your prep? Because the true believer doesn't just wait for help of God, they work. So subhanAllah, this is what makes us so special, bro. Because as we're talking about this deep state of spiritual reliance on God, that cannot be ever decoupled by preparedness and working. Umar radiallahu anh, one day Umar, he saw a man. He said, Ya Akhal Arab. This man had a camel that was ajrab. Ajrab means it has a skin rash. So Umar was walking past and he said, Ya Akhal Arab. What are you doing with the camel? Because he could see the skin rash. He said, I'm trusting in God. Umar said, yeah, with that trust. He said, with that trust in God, are you going to put medicine on it? Are you going to put medicine on the camel too? Umar radiallahu anh is teaching in that moment that trust in God, waiting for God's promise doesn't mean not preparing. Waiting for God's promise means I put my work in, knowing that the help of Allah subhanahu wa ta'ala is qareeb. And that is why Allah subhanahu wa ta'ala said, وَعِدُّ لَهُمْ مَا اسْتَطَعْتُ مِنْ قُوَّةٍ. Do your prep however you can. There was a man, I'll tell you a story. There was a man, two men, they came and brought a case to Rasulullah. Two men, they brought a case, one against the other. Like, this guy did me wrong. They bring the case, they sit before the Prophet sallallahu alaihi wasallam, and each presents their case. And the Prophet judges in favor of one of the people. So then they get up and they're walking away. And the one who lost the case, he said, Hasbi Allah wa ni'ma al-wakil. Allah is enough for me. The Prophet said, yo, come back here for a moment? He said, what'd you say? I didn't you want to run it? He said, Hasbuna, Allah is enough for me. As if to say I was wronged. As if to say I was wrong. Allah is enough for me. The Prophet ﷺ said, no, you don't understand. He says, prepare. Alaykum bil case. These are exact words of hadith. Alaykum bil case. You got to be intelligent. فَإِذَا غَلَبَكُمْ أَمَرْ فَقُلْ حَسْبِيَ اللَّهُ وَنِعْمَ الْوَكِيلِ He said, use your mind. And then after you use all of your rational faculties, if after that you're overpowered, say, حَسْبِيَ اللَّهُ وَنِعْمَ الْوَكِيلِ So our deen is so beautiful because inside I know Allah is the help. I know Allah is the help. But it doesn't make me complacent where I'm just sitting back, not applying for another job. I'm sitting back, not calling a therapist to get help. I'm sitting back thinking this addiction is going to go away on its own. No. And so the third condition is beautiful. The third condition is that we do what we can to prepare for that help to come. Number four, and this is a heavy one. If you want the help of Allah to come to you, go find somebody to help, man. I know it's counterintuitive, yo. But that's our deen. You know, the hadith says, sadaqah doesn't decrease your wealth. Sadaqah doesn't decrease your wealth. Like, you give charity, your portfolio will increase. Increase. Now, that's counterintuitive. There is no economist. Well, I saw something on YouTube, but you know what I'm trying to say. Your first thought is, no, it naturally will decrease. The Prophet said, no. There's a hadith I want to share with you. So beautiful. Rasulullah sallallahu alayhi wa sallam, before I share this hadith, I was reading in Jami' al-Ulum wal-Hikam that one scholar, he said, whenever I find myself in a difficulty that I can't figure out, I leave my house and find someone to help. I leave my house and look for somebody. Like who can I call? I've done this. Something difficult. I can't handle it. Pick up the phone. Yo, you said you needed something. What's up? Oh, Sheikh, I need to talk to you. Yeah, what's up? And just listen. This scholar said, whenever I needed help, I would look for someone else to help. How profound is that? It's based on this hadith right here. The Rasul sallallahu alayhi wa sallam, he said, مَن نَفَسَ عَن مُؤْمِن كُرْبَةً مِن كُرْبِ الدُّنْيَا Whoever removes a hardship from another believer, نَفَسَ اللَّهُ عَنْهُ كُرْبَةً مِن كُرْبِ يَوْمِ الْقِيَامَةِ Allah will remove a hardship from them on the day of judgment. وَمَنْ يَسَرَ مُعْسِرْ Whoever gives more time to somebody to pay a debt. Somebody owes you money. You're like, take another month. 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And here's the part that's so beautiful. Wallahu fi auni al-abdi ma kana al-abdu fi auni akhi. Allah is helping you as long as you are helping somebody else. What if the solution for your help is you need to turn around and look in your family who needs your help? What if we've been approaching this wrong? As you focus more on you, the deen is saying stop focusing on you. Do God's work, God will do your work. Do God's work. Allah will do your work. That's literally what the hadith says. Allahu fi auni al-abdi ma kana al-abdu fi auni akhihi. And there's one more hadith. Wa man kana fi hajati akhihi. Whoever is preoccupied by the need of somebody else, kana Allahu fi hajati. Allah is taking care of your need. What a beautiful way to embody this name. Because there's two sides of it. Every week we say with the names of Allah, that with every name of Allah subhanahu wa ta'ala, not only do you have to know Him, but with every name you have to become the name. So if Allah is...
0: Hear the difference. 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

0: Well, it is time for Heart to Heart, and today we are talking about having the conversation that matters, navigating big emotions, self-reflection, and healthier relationships. My guest online is Verushka Baga, behavior repatterning specialist, helping humans understand and rewire the patterns running their lives. Many people... Verushka, good evening.
1: Good evening. How are you doing, Sita?
0: I'm doing well. How are you doing?
1: Well, thank you. Very well.
0: Tonight's conversation is rather very interesting because we know that many people don't easily open up and talk about their feelings, whether it's a male or whether it's a female. Now, many people are carrying heavy emotional burdens silently. Why do you think it's often so difficult for people to speak only about what they're really going through?
1: I think we have to, as humans, reach a breaking point before we allow ourselves to finally be vulnerable. You know, everyone, certainly that I know, grew up believing that being strong is what we are designed to be. And if we're not strong, it means that we can't cope with life. And some person somewhere is going to judge us. And I think that what that did was almost force us into a mass psychosis of suppressing ourselves. You know, really, it's a psychosis because it's actually not normal. If we start unpacking how a human's true nature should unfold in their life and how that relates to their connecting with each other, their environment, the types of decisions they make, the values that they hold, it should be completely the opposite to what we currently face. And that environment, the ideal, can only be when we allow ourselves to be freer. And we can only be freer when we find to be vulnerable. We find to let it out, but in a healthy way that allows us to process, not just vent. Many of us get stuck thinking, if I talk about my problem to my best friend or to someone I trust, it will go away. And, you know, all you're doing is keeping yourself stuck in that cycle. So what we need to realize is once we stop suppressing ourselves, that burden that we carry starts feeling less.
0: That is so true, Verushka, but I still find, I don't know whether, I mean, I'm trying to be diplomatically correct in saying this, but I find that women tend to open up easier than men. Men feel that they are not allowed to be opened up because they're supposed to be the warrior, the main head of the family. So how can they talk about whatever personal issues they have? And I feel that the way that they are thinking is incorrect because it's only when you open up that you are able to talk about it, whether it be, I suppose, perhaps saying to go and see someone and talk about it because then nobody knows you. But men just find it so hard to talk about issues that are happening in their lives. How can one actually go about trying to explain to them it's not an issue, but it is something you need to face?
1: Sitara, I think this is a very careful question because it's got many different parts to it, you know. So the real question here is, how do we help men open up more?
0: Correct.
1: But the solution is in understanding that men are actually wired different to women because of our monthly hormone cycles, because of the levels of estrogen versus men, because of many factors in our biology and our chemical makeup, we are almost designed to have more open hearts in the sense that it's easier for us to speak our feelings. Men are biologically wired to protect our men, shield themselves. And so there's this component of hardwiring that I think the only way we overcome is when females start realizing that they've got a duty to help the males, whether it's their sons, whether it's their fathers, whether it's their husbands, help the men in their lives feel safe enough to say when they're feeling something saturated, overwhelmed, stressed out, worried about money, a lot of

0: And that's a function of women carrying so many hats that we feel so sort of pressurized for time to get through the day and get through the day well, that if a man even attempts to start speaking about something that's not really immediately important, we can almost use it as a moment to take it in a different way, snap, shut him off, and keep going with what needs to get done. And that's a habit that then really becomes toxic in a relationship, because it breaks down communication completely. The man shuts off, and now the signal you're giving him through how you respond to him is reinforcing that hard coding where I'm not safe to drop this armor. I'm not safe to put the shield down. And so if us as women, you know, it's what I've noticed is it's very easy for me to do that for clients, of course, and for people who are not close to me emotionally. But I've noticed, and this is a huge realization recently, that I expected of the men close to me in my life, whether it's a partner, a father, a brother, I expected that man to be able to weather emotions. I don't know where that expectation came from. You know, it's certainly a belief that was developed somewhere in childhood or through watching movies, or just whatever lens I was looking at life caused that belief. And it made me realize how much of unfair and undue pressure that man must feel in order to meet those expectations and constantly be that protector, constantly be the person who can hold the space for your emotions. And I think because women can be a bit overly emotional sometimes, and we carry so much that we get saturated quickly, men do become the punching bag sometimes. Of course, vice versa happens too. But these are the things that we must start just looking out for, because these are the things that are going to cause him to shut off.
1: That is so true. Especially, well, I wouldn't just say it just with the males, but I think it's with everybody that's going through some trauma in their lives, whether you're a mother, whether you're a child, whether you're a father, a colleague at work or whatever. But there's always different relationships, obviously, vary with everybody. So sometimes someone keeps everything bottled up, and when they finally do speak, the emotions come out all at once. How do we hold space for someone without trying to immediately fix or minimize what they're feeling?
0: The greatest gift that we can give anyone is presence. In fact, I had a lunch today with an old colleague, and he's one of the country's top fund managers in the investment space. So he thinks very logically. His rational brain is always switched on. But he's someone who has such a calm patience. He can pierce through the nonsense and he can really see what he needs to see. So he's sort of top of his grade in what he does. And he asked me, can you please explain how a session unfolds with you? Because he struggles to reconcile the person I was in corporate with the way I am now. And I had to think of a way that was easy for him to relate to, because he's not in the energy or the healing space. He's really, you know, focused on managing money. And I said, I hold the space for people where they can feel my presence and I don't need to say anything. That presence is the gift that people need. So how do we hold that space? We don't need to offer advice. Often the advice takes that person's nervous system and says, more information, I'm going to shut down further. Because they're already in a state where they're overwhelmed. Now you want to give advice. It doesn't matter how sound your advice is. It's going to be worse for this person. What's better is we must learn to reset. We must learn to hold the space for someone else to reset. When we can do that, people feel safe to start sharing. So even years of pain can start pouring out because this person's nervous system finally feels that presence.

0: without judgment, without words interrupting their process. And I think that we must realize as people, it's not about finding a solution when it comes to emotions. It's, I believe in you, I hear you, I trust what you are sharing, and I hold it with privacy. So that makes someone feel deeply seen and understood. And by feeling seen and understood, we don't need more than that to feel happy inside.
1: You know, Varushka, what's coming to mind to me at this moment is kids on school, kids that are being bullied, and what happens to those kids? They completely shut down. They don't communicate with anybody. They don't even tell the parents or the teachers or the principal about them being bullied. That kind of impact on that child when he gets bigger, it will either make him or break him. Am I correct in saying that?
0: Yes, to a degree. I think that nowadays children are maybe even more lost in bullying. It's in primary schools across the Western Cape. It is rife, and it's particularly bad among the girls. Lots of sort of growing up too quickly elements coming into very lower grade primary school classes, and that type of influence creates these fractions where someone is seen as cooler because they act older and they act more mature. So the class feels that they should copy and that's the person they should, try and be with. And what that does is generally the popular person will need victims, because if you're not putting someone down, then you're equal to them in a popular person's mind. And more children are being subjected to this, not only at school, but it extends when they go home, because they're bullying each other on Snapchat, on Instagram, on social media, on TikTok. I mean, I've had severe cases, Sitara, severe cases last year that shocked me beyond belief. One example, it's a 16-year-old boy at the time, and great family. Mother is so switched on, probably listening. And she said, "Look, my son is very withdrawn, and he can get his learners. I want to buy him a car. I just want to make sure that, through sessions with you, he's equipped for going into his adult life." And this boy sat in front of me, very respectfully, but not interested in sharing at all. And he felt that holding space, that presence, was unsafe because his nervous system is so stuck in I'm not okay. That goes back to his childhood and his dad left him, etc. But what this kid was doing was he would go to his Muslim Islamic studies with his car, but the sheikh told his mom he doesn't come into class for at least 45 minutes after he arrives. And he's sitting in his car. And he's sitting in his car and they can't really figure out what he's doing. Now he's solicited two or three of the other boys, so they're kind of all late. And this behavior was very strange, erratic. The mother did drug tests, they were
1: Shame,
0: negative.
1: man.
0: And it was really like we, and in session, he comes to session, but he's so guarded, couldn't really break him. And it's not someone that you want to push because then he won't come back. So we had to play this real patience game with this boy. And in the fourth session, I remember he said, I asked him, what do you do with your spare time? Because you're not studying academically, you're doing your Islamic studies, even that you're not showing up for. So what are you doing? Are you trading crypto? Are you doing something? Because you're so smart. Like, there has to be something preoccupying yourself with. He says, I'm going to tell you, but this is only because it's confidential, so I know you can't tell my mom. And then I was all ears, and he says that he's got these TikTok accounts and he's got, these networks of people that follow him, and a lot of them are girls, and he'll do lives and these girls will start talking to him, but then he'll go on a live with the girl.

0: So everyone else is, or the audience is watching, and the screen shows both of them. And he'll start berating her, insulting her, you know, calling her sorts of names. And the boys in the audience would cheer him on. But somehow they've also managed to monetize it. And whatever tokens they're giving him for being this devilish, he can then convert through some Vodacom, I don't know what, into cash.
1: Oh, wow.
0: Yeah. And so I was shocked out of my mind. And I said, well, is this what you're sitting in the car doing? He says, yeah, sometimes. Like, so nonchalantly. And then, you know, digging deeper, I had to, now I was aware of something that my old soul didn't know about. And I took all of the clients that I had at school level, and I asked them the same questions, and I asked them, you know, do you have these accounts? Do you know what it's about? And many of them know about it. A lot of them are from, thankfully, very good homes. So they saw the flaw in it, and they don't participate. Others, parents don't give them their phones, so they don't have the luxury. But, you know, it's to the point of, we can't run away from bullying. We can't run away from injustice in the world that we live in today. So how do we help our children build resilience against the bullying? It's by helping them be unapologetically themselves at home. If I can be myself and expressive and loud, we've got a neighbor whose kid is so loud. And I mean, we live quite far away from the neighbor. So this kid is crazy loud. And she's like probably 9-year-old girl, and she's homeschools, so the joys, you know. But when I meet her, she is so respectful, she is so well-rounded, she is, her head is screwed on in the right direction. She says she doesn't like, her mom tried getting her into a school, she doesn't like it because she doesn't understand why kids want to grow up so quickly. And she loves climbing the trees and she loves doing this. And then I say, well, then parents maybe are to blame. We can help the bullying by limiting the access. If they're being bullied at school, there should be no access from that bully at home. The phone needs to go off. Kids don't need the phone when they're around you. You know, if we can start getting a bit stricter with these things, I think kids are going to benefit on a much deeper level.
1: I'm not too sure about that. I mean, I know it's a good thing, but I suppose the kids will first be rebellious before they actually calm down. So I think parents should also bear in mind, if you do take away the phone, you are going to get backlash from it. But I'm sure that after a while, it does go away and the children do then conform to what the parents want.
0: And we don't need to assume backlash here. You'll be very surprised, Sitara. You know, often what happens with myself is a parent will voice the concern with the therapist and I'll say, yes, I think I can help. And before the parent addresses it with the child or takes the phone away, they'll have a session with me. So I'll be able to understand, what does this phone mean to the child? How are they using it? How often, you know, for what? Where are their value systems? So how do they judge themselves for what they're doing on the phone? And kids are very easy to open up, so that's not a problem. And that information is never fed to the parent, because parents can really get paranoid. So it's really to understand the inner workings of what this child is doing on the phone. And from there, a recommendation to say, let's limit the time, or in some severe cases, take the phone and the computer and the TV away now.
1: Let's see what they do.
0: Yeah, well, because they're up to such no good. It's crazy what kids are able. One brother and sister disabled the security cameras of their entire house when the parents were away.
1: No way.
0: And the parents were on fudge.
1: Oh, my word. Hectic. That is so hectic.
0: And none of these kids are studying. They're both at primary school. So it's crazy what they can do. Or it's crazy how far behind we are. But, you know, it's really about allowing them to be themselves. Like in that case, they disarmed the security. The dad was so proud. The mom was besides herself. But he says, these kids can go out and they'll survive in the world.
1: Yeah.
0: you know, when it came True. Back, they had a good justification. Mm. They don't have friends that can drive. There's nothing crazy. I think genuinely they were just trying to see if they could do it, and they did.
1: Wow. Kudos to them.
0: And that's allowing your child to be fully expressive in themselves. That child's going to come to you and say, you know, Dad, I'm feeling a bit down today. Because he knows that he can do things that make him feel proud of himself. A kid who can hack a security system should be proud of himself.
1: Oh, definitely.
0: You know, so it's, we get to play around with them like that, you know. Yeah, we just got to find out.
1: No, I fully agree with what you're saying there. You know, you were talking about kids growing up too quickly, and I recall a conversation that was on NRA, I think it was on Friday, and we were talking about these young girls that makes tutorials on how to apply makeup. And the thing is, these girls are not even teenagers yet. They're about 8 years old. I was completely shocked.
0: Yeah. In fact, it looks to me, it just looks disgusting to see them in makeup and red lipstick. It's,
1: I know.
0: It's very similar to the Epstein files for me. That's the degree it creeps me out to. I've had a client who was 11 years old, and she her parents were in Dubai. They're ex South African, and she came on the first Zoom call, but she was, you know, she had her scarf on. And everything else was done, like from the eyelashes to everything, even eyeshadow on a colorful eyeshadow. I thought, you look like a clown.
1: Because they've got such natural beauty. Their skin is so flawless. There isn't a pimple or whatever on there. Why would they want to destroy that natural beauty by putting on something fake? I was very, very shocked when I heard that. I'm like trying to, you know, do research on it, and it's like, I cannot believe that this is actually happening. But then comes the question, I guess, is why are their parents allowing them to do that? Surely they can restrict their social media platforms.
0: Yeah, this is my favorite question. Parents are lost. Parents are so lost. Sitara, it is shocking. The type of questions, so my clients, they can voice note me anytime, and I'll reply as soon as I can. The feedback, the questions, and the concerns that I get from parents these days make me question the validity of their sanity sometimes. Okay. Because, you know, from mothers saying, I don't know what's going on with my son. He doesn't come out of his room. Okay, now you book him for sessions because you think he's depressed. He starts sessions with me. He starts opening up about how much you work. And when you're not working, you're throwing in his face how hard you have to work for him. So he feels safer in his room. Now, how do I, as a therapist, help him communicate that to his mother without her taking offense, you know? And then this mother will send me voice notes saying, my son doesn't want to come out of his room. The depression is getting worse. It's, you know, and now I'm going, do you realize it's your nervous system that's actually causing this? He's yearning to spend time with you, but you can never be calm. So he's just protecting himself. Wow. And then she'll suddenly realize, oh, I need a session with you. Okay, it's been overdue. You know, and then I'm going, well, if we have these sessions and I give you life tools and things that you can take home and incorporate daily, that cup will never get so full again. But now you need to keep coming back because you don't maintain what you've achieved. You know, it's everything. You can go to the gym now. It's not going to last you for the next 10 years.
1: Definitely
0: your
1: not.
0: Your muscles are going to waste and things are going to deteriorate. Our bodies, our minds, and our souls are like machines. They need to keep working, but they need the right maintenance.
1: I think also sometimes we underestimate the intelligence of our young kids today. It does, you know, and they are like intelligent from 5 years up. I mean, they can tell you things about the computer and about cell phones that you never even thought about, but they would be able to tell you that. And I do understand that many parents are concerned about their children, especially when they hit high school. They're not around the kids 24 hours of the day. So for a parent, it is quite scary, and also, I hope my kid is okay. I hope this and I hope that. So, Verushka, when we are faced with someone else's pain or overwhelming emotions, what is the difference between reacting emotionally ourselves and responding in a way that is supportive and healing? And I think this would go in any kind of relationship.
0: Yeah, so it's very important anytime that somebody approaches us or we're in a situation where it's emotionally heat charged, pause. Do 3 breaths, whether it's through your nose, whether it's through your mouth, it doesn't matter. Pause and do 3 breaths. It's the way that you can slow time down, even if it's a crisis situation. Pause and do 3 slow breaths. What happens is what you do next is no longer a reaction, it's a response. We react from our unresolved wounds. So the moment we get into the situation where we sense, oh, emotions are heightened, everything in our body wants to react from what we've experienced in the past to protect us. And often that reaction is not the solution to the problem that's presenting itself. So we are overreactive, or we create a worse situation where when we bring it back to our breath, we pause ourselves, we stop that immediate knee-jerk reaction, and then we can choose to respond, which is very, very different. So if someone else's pain is overwhelming us, it's because something in us has been touched that we didn't process fully somewhere along the line. And when we recognize that, so now Sitar is crying and it's really making me feel uncomfortable. I recognize I'm uncomfortable. I'm not going to try to stop this. I'm going to say, Verushka, I know that we're uncomfortable right now. It's okay, but let's pause just for right now because Sitara needs us. And I literally say that to myself in my head, like that's how I regulate myself in situations. And it immediately goes from, how do I stop this feeling? How do I suppress this? And now you're worrying about monitoring your emotions and how to respond. It's too much. It's stressful. So if you see someone's overwhelmed, your job is to empty your cup as quickly as possible. It's sometimes as much as take your mind to a completely blank space and just be with that person. Don't say a word, but be with them. You know, if it's a female and you're a female and you can hold their hand or just touch their shoulder and they're comfortable with that, that's the quickest way to co-regulate with them. Breathe with them. Support isn't really about saying the perfect words ever. It's really about helping each other regulate. And that nervous system really regulates quicker when we have someone with us.
1: And I suppose it's also, you become the shoulder that they can lean on. You know, it gives them a bit of comfort. Verushka, many of us listen to respond instead of listening to understand. What does active, compassionate listening actually look like, especially during emotionally charged conversations?
0: Become genuinely curious. You know, when we listen to each other, instead of trying to be certain about something, be curious. Sitara is telling me about her life. I'm curious to know more. Because when you're curious, you start unlocking things you would never have known. I'll give you an example. I had a conference call with someone who is French this evening at 6:30. I jumped on the Zoom and he didn't look French, which was fine. And, you know, he's the director for Africa, so I was confused initially. And he's got a French name. But then it landed up being that he's in Accra in Ghana.
1: Oh, wow.
0: And as he was, you know, unfortunately, the signal was really bad. It was a Google Teams. I was on my phone. I was stuck in traffic. And the way that he spoke was so hard for my ear to catch. And before any other thought, I stopped myself immediately and I breathed. I paused 3 deep breaths in and out, still trying to understand what he was saying. Sitara, the moment I calmed down, pulled over and calmed down, I could understand what Francis was saying completely.
1: Wow.
0: In fact, I could hear him enough to answer, to ask some very important questions.
1: Mm.
0: And it helped him share personal projects of his with me that actually I have opportunity for him to travel to South Africa for.
1: Oh, wow.
0: That whole section of the meeting was separate to why we were meeting. And it would never have happened if I had allowed my judgmental brain and impatient brain to say, God, I don't think I'm going to catch this. I'm going to rather look at the transcribe because it's recorded and transcribed just to understand what he was saying. And I thought, you know, how many times in real life interactions are we so busy, especially at work, so busy passing each other. We ask questions for the sake of asking them and to be courteous, but we don't wait for a response. We don't listen to how they are really feeling. We give generic answers because we think people don't want to listen to what we have to say. And so everyone's walking around in a very lonely world. So yet there are so many of us to connect with us, with each other.
1: I guess it's also when someone asks you how you're doing, generally you just say, yeah, okay, if I complain, no one's going to listen in any event. I mean, that is something that I do all the time, and I know I do it. But it's not like I'm saying that
0: if you were in a session with me now, I would tear you apart. I would tear you apart, my dear.
1: I know you
0: because
1: would.
0: What are you casting? What are you casting by saying that? You're keeping yourself in that loop of victim. Mm.
1: Yeah, you're correct on that one.
0: You got to break it through. You got to free that voice. You got to, even if Verushka doesn't give two hoots about what you have to say, say it, because she doesn't care anyway.
1: Mm.
0: So start practicing with people where you can say it and they don't care. I started with my siblings because I don't care, you know, and then I realized, oh, hang on a second. This is helping my relationship with my sister, being honest and authentic, because now she knows where I am at as well.
1: Mm.
0: And then it was, you know, with my mom, I've always been this way, so that was easy.
1: Yeah.
0: But extending that, it's not actually easy to live with someone who constantly, you know, speaks their mind and speaks their truth. But they've recognized now, living with me, that it's my coping mechanism. It's how I can operate at the way I need to operate throughout the day consistently. Because if I don't do that, if I don't speak what's on my mind or on my heart, then I can't hold the space for somebody authentically.
1: Mm.
0: So it impacts my work. And, you know, through that, I'm seeing that certainly my sister's nervous system is starting to be trained to be calmer rather than in flight and fright all the time. And with mom, at certain times in the day, I can see where that's also taking effect. Mm. You know, she's on a hormonal treatment, so there's lots at play, but, you know, and her nervous system is under constant attack, but that's part of her journey here. Mm. That's part of, she lived a very dysregulated, constantly doing life. And so now it's time to keep coming back to that lesson until such time that it's so easy for her to regulate her nervous system. Mm. And ironically, that's the way the body heals.
1: I can imagine that.
0: Surprise.
1: I know. Yeah. Verushka, you often speak about behavior patterns. How does the way we speak to ourselves influence the way we communicate with our spouses, children, parents, friends, and colleagues for that matter?
0: Yeah, it becomes the blueprint. So how we speak to ourselves sets the bar for how we allow ourselves to speak to other people, especially the closest to us, because we tend to have less filter with people that we love, knowing that we'll get away with saying something that might hurt them, you know, even just to get it out for ourselves. So we can be quite selfish in how we communicate to others. And that also means that we're holding ourselves back somewhere, and that's where that frustration stems from.
1: Mm.
0: So if your inner voice is harsh and you sort of, you don't forgive yourself, you're very critical, it's eventually going to spill into how you raise your children. It's going to spill into who you are as a spouse. It's going to spill into who you show up as work at as at work and with your family. And so, you know, you'll notice the people that we love the most and we gravitate to the most. I love the Mr. Imtiaz Suleiman is a beautiful example.
1: Definitely. Right.
0: The level of self-compassion that that soul carries is so bright that we all feel his self-compassion. Mm. It's not about compassion for others. It's, I have to find that compassion within to know how to be compassionate for others. So look at the degree to which he found his own self-compassion, because look how much compassion he can give out there, you know? And that foundation of compassion is really what we can build any relationship on.
1: Mm. Fantastic. I remember a lot of people were asking at one stage for him to become the president of the country.
0: Yes.
1: And he politely refused and said he's got humanitarian work to do. He doesn't have time for politics. And I mean, yeah. And he said it in a humble way. And I think till today, many of us still wish and hope and pray that he would decide to run as a president. But, you know, that is...
0: Well, I think this is personal opinion. That's, you know, we're speaking about a very smart individual on a spiritual and intellectual and academic...
1: Correct.
0: On every single level, because the type of human he chooses to be, it's really a class above most of us.
1: Yeah.
0: And I think what we have to understand is, when we speak about compassion and giving to other people, many of us, even just hearing that, revert to the injustices that we've suffered. So the word itself, compassion, triggers us. You must have compassion. Yeah, but who had compassion for me?
1: Mm.
0: You know, and that's a big one that we have to catch. If you take an individual like Mr. Suleiman, if someone had to say, where's your compassion for me? You know that he isn't moved by that question. Mm. There's no trigger in him whatsoever. He'll be as calm and his blood pressure will be as stable before and after the question as it can be, because he's dealt with accepting who he is completely and fully. And that's what we can really learn from. It's our deepest wounds are really the leveling up that we need in order to start unlocking really beautiful aspects of life.
1: You're on point on that one. Varushka, often it's the people we love most who trigger us the most. And I mean, I can even say that for myself as well. Why do our closest relationships bring out our deepest emotional wounds? And how can we become more aware of those triggers?
0: When we're close to someone, we're more intimate with them.
1: Mm.
0: And intimacy is a here and now phenomenon. It's... Mm. In this moment, I get to feel intimate with you over this phone because we are connecting through speaking about something that means a lot to both of us.
1: Mm.
0: And intimacy is that. It extends more. It extends to romance. It extends to mother and child or mother and infant. Intimacy is a broad thing.
1: Mm.
0: But our closest relationships will always trigger us more because we are intimate with those people. And so our masks are off.
1: Mm.
0: So the closer someone that gets to us, the more we're going to activate this easy to be hurt button. So we think of our partner as pushing that button, but in reality, they're just touching or bringing us a reminder of the pain that is sitting there already for decades. So the trigger is not the problem. The partner is not the problem. It's what is sitting inside of me that's getting triggered still.
1: And that's actually a very deep question to ask oneself. What is actually triggering me? Because if I think about it, I would say, just for example, mentioning a name and that triggers anger within me, or mentioning a situation.
0: Then you know that that person in your past with that name you've got some work to forgive them on.
1: Yeah, definitely.
0: It's all just a message, you see.
1: Mm.
0: And again, that that type of forgiveness is it's really difficult when you really love someone.
1: True.
0: Because it's also keeping you connected to them.
1: Mm.
0: What you don't realize is the moment that you can be brave enough mm. to say, I walked away for a reason. I keep getting hurt for a reason. Mm. It's not changing, and I don't want to be that person wasting my time trying to change somebody else.
1: Mm.
0: The moment that you can say, what do I need to forgive? Well, they hurt this, that, and this, mm. and they did this to me. And then you bring yourself into the present moment. Does it still affect me? Does it need to still affect me? And how? Once you start answering those questions for yourself, mm. automatically over time, you start realizing the hatred for them starts disappearing. You don't have the energy for it.
1: That's true.
0: Yeah, the pulse diminishes, and that's the beauty of it. The more we give attention to that pain and what we need to forgive,
1: mm.
0: the easier the acceptance of it. And you make space for new.
1: Mm.
0: You know how beautiful it is in my practice. And now it's 8 years of cycle, so it's clinically, I can almost at a point where I can prove that this is great work. Mm. You know, it takes a long time, probably a lifetime for a modality to be accepted mainstream. I don't think that's ever going to happen in my lifetime.
1: Mm.
0: But it's beautiful to see where it's unfolding. And one big thing is, as people start learning how easy it is to forgive themselves,
1: mm.
0: they start being hungry to forgive people in their lives.
1: Mm.
0: And then they start realizing, hang on, every time I do this, I'm leveling up in some way, shape, and form.
1: Mm.
0: And it becomes addictive, Sitara. It's like the first time you've got to ride a bicycle,
1: mm.
0: and it's so daunting, and you're worried that someone's not going to hold the back of the bike, and you're worried that you're going to topple to left or right, or you won't be able to steer properly, or you're going to hit a bump. And then suddenly you're being pushed into it, and you're holding on for dear life, and you get to breathe and feel the thrill of being on two wheels in fresh air. And now you're hooked, and then you go, okay, let me get on the bike again. And after that, it's the easiest thing in the world. That's what forgiveness is. Mm.
1: I can imagine I'm busy giggling here, because the first thing I'm thinking of, how am I going to reach the pedals? Will I have to take a young child's bike, or would it be the adult's bike? Look how Shabira's also laughing. Hey, Shabir, don't laugh. But that's the first thing that came to mind. And besides the fact that I would most probably fall 99 times, and then on the 100th time, I would most probably be able to make it. But Verushka telling me to get on a bicycle, that's a little bit too much. Tell me to get one of the teenage bicycles, you know, that would be more for me. Because then at least, Shabira can't stop laughing, Verushka. Oh, my word. And Verushka can't stop laughing. But it's, you know what, I'm trying to bring about a sense of humor, because I think with all of us on a daily basis, we are faced with so many challenges, whether it's in your private life, whether it's in your working career, or just being there for friends. Sometimes we, as friends, do take on a lot of our friends' as responsibilities. For example, them not being able to communicate to anybody, but they can communicate to you, so they kind of unburden themselves with you.
0: Mm.
1: And the thing is, like, a person see that happening so often, and then I like ask myself, sure, I've got issues, but you, girl, you've got more issues than me. And it's like, how?
0: But you know what, Sitara, I want to jump in. It's such an unhealthy thing.
1: I know.
0: And I'm guilty of it now and then too, maybe.
1: Mm.
0: You know, the level of venting I do is we've got to sit and philosophize.
1: Mm.
0: So we're going to learn from it. Where mum was not well, as you know, not well, very, very not well last year. And Not many people phoned her, but those who did, said Tara. They'd ask her, hello, how are you doing? And she'd say, and thereafter, they would proceed to tell her about all their problems for the last 5 to 10 years and how crazy their life is. And I'm thinking, do you know this woman's fighting for her life and you're burdening her with this nonsense? And I get so mad with her and I'd say, like, why are you allowing them to dump? But she was so lonely and craving connection that she didn't see a problem with it. She just gave them an ear when she didn't even have the energy.
1: Mm.
0: Yes, that means there's a lot of work that we had to do, which we did, and she's very willing to, you know, and in that case, it's boundaries, and it's why are you so lonely in your soul? You don't need someone to unburden themselves on you in order to feel less lonely. Like, watch a movie.
1: Yeah,
0: exactly. It's better for your nervous system. And so, interestingly enough, you know, this breast cancer is, it holds very specific characteristics. So often people who are diagnosed with in fact, any hormonal cancer, it's, they're giving of themselves to the point where they believe that boundaries were bad.
1: Mm.
0: They believe that saying no was a sin. And they believe that self-sacrifice got them martyrdom. Mm. And, you know, it's, I say hormonal cancers is for men too. It's, you get many men who saw what the mom went through with the dad and overcompensated and became the softer guy, became the very compassionate guy. In fact, what I'm also seeing in my practice is more and more, around the 50 mark, 45 to 55, and males who have never been married and they still look after their parents. The parents are aging. They're starting to be okay with the detachment process. Many of them, they're now financially stable, so they've got carers and their parents have other support outside of them, siblings, etc. And, you know, they're going, I don't actually want to get married. Is there something wrong with me? and it's amazing because then we also have all these women who can't find quality men.
1: True.
0: But when you delve into, you know, you're a good human being, you're financially sort secure, you see to your parental responsibilities, you've got love in your heart, you're clearly open-minded, you're having sessions with this crazy woman, you know, so why are you single? and the answer is staggeringly the exact same, because the women that I have tried to date were crazy. Why? They were insecure. They were looking for sort of insurance before they committed themselves. They were X, Y, and Z. And I just think that we all have to look inside of ourselves and rebalance a bit.
1: I fully agree with you. And also I think, I mean, women generally, what we look for is stability. I don't think I would want to be with a man that's not stable, like having a stable income, being able to look after me and, you know, those kind of things. But obviously, you as a woman obviously also play your part in it. So it becomes a two-way street. And I guess the same with men. They want to be with a woman that they know they can trust, that they love deeply, someone who can take care of them, not just in times of need, but like on a daily basis, you know, come home and say, babes, how was your day? Anything fantastic happened? And just have those kind of conversations. And I guess everybody just thinks differently. Verushka, unfortunately, our time has come to an end, but I do know that there is so much more that we need to discuss. So hopefully we'll get back onto this topic next week. I do wish you all of the best. Thank you for your time again on a Monday evening. It is highly appreciated. I wish you all of the best for the week that lies ahead. And I leave you with the protection of God Almighty. Until we chat again, bye.
0: Thank you, Sitara, and same to you. Bye-bye.
1: Bye. Well, tonight's conversation reminds us that healing doesn't begin with having all the right answers. It begins with creating spaces where people feel safe enough to tell the truth. The more compassion we extend to ourselves, the more compassion we're able to offer. those around us. Healthy relationships are built not on perfection, but on understanding, empathy, and the courage to have the conversations that matter the most. Well, that's it from the Lifestyle Matters team this evening, from Shabir and myself up at the All Khuda Hafiz.

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0: 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So if you just tuned in, you're listening to our natural or all natural product from Mesa Blade. You know, guys, this is really confusing, but yes, we were talking before we left, we were talking about some oils and some creams as well as a lovely recipe that you guys can use. And so, you know, let us dive into some of the oils. I think let's go back to the revitalized oil that you have. You were saying that women can use it for, or anyone in general can use it for the deep scars or, you know, any marks that they have. And it's safe to use all over the body.
1: Yes, correct. So also, just to mention, the scent of the revitalized, it's got a very musky scent. Because, you know, scarring, it's not only for women. So we made sure that the scent was a neutral scent because I do have male customers using it as well. Like I say, if you've got old acne scars, any operation scars, you know, so you can use it for that as well. And then, like, sometimes, you know, you have your smokers, the skin turns to, you know, it can turn very purply.
0: Yes, so
1: even for those old scars and things like that, so I do have men and female using it. So that's why the scent is more of a neutral scent, like a very nice musky scent.
0: So when we're talking about scars, are we talking about, because I know a lot of listeners, whether it be the elderly or, you know, someone within their 40s, 50s, they have this deep pores or deep pigmentation marks and, you know, scars that were, you know, cystic scars or those type of things. Will it assist them with that as well?
1: Yes, correct. So any pigmentations, scars, if you've been out in the sun a lot when you were younger and now you're older and you want to do something about your skin, like I say, because it's a collagen oil as well, it also, so we called it revitalized because it really revitalizes your skin, but it works with tissue healing as well. So if you've got wrinkles and things like that, it works like that. So it helps to firm the skin as well. So I always recommend that you put it on at night, just before bed. So, and sorry, another thing I forgot to mention was, it's part of our lazy skincare routine. So it's basically one product that serves many purposes. So while it is, the main focus is on scarring and pigmentation spots and things like that, it also serves as a moisturizer. So there's no need to add a cream or add a moisturizer to your skin. It serves as a moisturizer. And the reason I recommend to put it on at night, most of our tissue healing happens at night while we're sleeping and things like that. So you basically wet your face, pat dry, add a few drops onto your face, massage into the area and sleep with it on at night and you wash off in the morning.
0: Okay, so if you're looking for something for, you know, whether you have operational scars or just acne scars, or you just need a little bit of a boost for your skin, then go ahead and get the Revitalize.
1: Correct.
0: Okay, so the name is right, guys. I didn't give you the wrong name this time. So it is called Revitalize, which you can use. Can you use this in the day?
1: You can use it in the day, but, you know, most people, it's a very fast-absorbing oil, so your skin's not going to look shiny and oily. But I'd prefer, like I say, one, because your tissue healing happens at night. It's always best before bed. It's got a lovely smell, so you wouldn't mind going to bed with that. But also, during the day, if it's like very hot weather and you don't want to go out in the sun with a little bit of oil exposure. So if you're putting it on immediately and want to go out the door, then I wouldn't advise it. If it's absorbed already into the skin, that's fine.
0: Okay, perfect. And how many drops of this oil would one use?
1: Okay, so basically, let's say if it's on a Caesar scar, because that's a nice size, then basically 2 to 3 drops. Like you basically fill your finger and you just massage onto the area.
0: Okay.
1: And you do that every day.
0: Okay, lovely. So what are some of the other oils that we have over here today?
1: Okay, so we have our anxiety oil. So that's our relax oil. It is for anxiety, so it helps to calm you down. Can be used on kids as well, because like I said, it's natural. So during COVID, I found a lot of kids were suffering with anxiety. And when I say kids, I'm talking about little kids. I mean, 5-year-olds, you know, 6-year-olds. So we came up with something that is just completely natural, safe for them to use. And then also matriculants, you know, if they're writing exams and they're anxious. So we do it in a 100 ml bottle. But we also have a rollerball. And the rollerball is nice because you can keep it in your bag. So if you're studying or you're writing exams, you know, you can always just apply it. And like I said, because it's completely natural, it's not dose dependent. So you can use it as often as you like. We also made sure that we didn't add any sedative properties in there. So it's not going to make you sleepy. You can study with it. You can write exams with it. But it will calm you down.
0: Okay, lovely. That is, I think that all just speaks for itself, you know. What, I know that you have something called Breathe Ease or something like this. Breathe. What is that one?
1: Okay, so Breathe Ease, we've got two. So our pure essential oil, it's an oil that you put into a diffuser, or you can steam with it. That cannot be used on the skin, because like I said, it's pure oils. That Breathe Ease is used for asthma. So anyone with tight chests, you know, I've got a few medical practices selling it as well. Because obviously you sometimes have 2-month-old babies with asthma. They can't be put onto steroids and things like that. So you can, the mom can either steam, put it in a bowl, put it in a diffuser so it helps to keep their chest open. And then, like I say, yeah, anyone, if you've got a severe asthma attack, you can actually take the bottle. And you just keep it close to your nose. So obviously you don't want to touch it near the skin. You don't want the oils to go near your skin. Keep the bottle close to your nostril and you do 3 to 4 sharp inhales of it just to open up the chest. And then you can add 3 to 4 drops into a diffuser. You can leave it on throughout the night. It's completely safe, safe for pets as well. So, yeah.
0: Okay, excellent. I think that is a good oil, especially now with the flu season, because a lot of people have, you know, sinus issues, or whether it be hay fever, like you mentioned, asthma and things. So what is the other oil?
1: Okay, so the other oil is our massage oil, our Breathe Easy massage oil. So that is safe to use on the skin. If you've got any, like, you know, like phlegmy coughs, or especially for children when it's flu season and things like that, this can be used onto their skin. So you can massage the back area, the chest area, neck. But it's also for people with sinusitis. So you can massage your sinus area, so above the nose, on slightly onto the cheeks, and then also put it into your nostrils. So it comes with a dropper, so you can either drop it into your nostrils and then massage, or you can put it onto your fingers and massage, and within 15 to 20 minutes, I mean, you can be really

0: of a cucumber, 1 cup coconut water or a water of your choice. But I do recommend coconut water because it's, you know, it gives you that boost of energy as well. And it tastes amazing. And what the last ingredient is 1 tablespoon of chia seeds. You're going to blend this until smooth and you can serve it chilled. If you like it a little bit warmer, I wouldn't suggest it, but do have a few ice blocks in because, you know, everything is better when it's chilled. But before we end off, I would like to thank, you know, our guests for joining us today and sharing these amazing products. I know that everyone is going to go crazy for it and ask for the number or some way to contact you. So before we end off, how can the listeners contact you?
1: Okay, so if anyone's on Instagram, you can follow us. Give us a follow on our Instagram page. It's May_Sablay. So it's May_Sablay. Or you can contact us on WhatsApp. It's 084-583-1234. And we do courier throughout South Africa as well.
0: So there you have it, guys. I think the listeners might have been a little slow with taking down your number. So can you repeat that for them, inshallah?
1: Okay, so the WhatsApp number is 084-583-1234.
0: Alhamdulillah. So now you have the contact details, whether it be via Instagram or WhatsApp. The WhatsApp line, can they call you on that number as well or
1: they
0: just
1: can.
0: For WhatsApp?
1: No, they can. And they can order as well through WhatsApp. And I do DMs on Instagram as well. So whatever's easier.
0: So perfect. So whatever works for you guys, you know, whether you elderly or you young or, you know, you in between there, then go ahead and give them a shout, inshallah, and they will be able to sort you out. So as we come to the end of today's edition of HealthWise on Radio 786, 100.4 FM, I'd like to thank our special guests for sharing their knowledge and insights with us and to all our listeners for tuning in. I hope today's discussion has given you a better understanding of naturally made health products and inspired you to take a positive step towards a healthier lifestyle. Remember, good health is one of our greatest blessings, even small. Consistent changes can make a meaningful difference. I'm your host, practitioner Aziza Bibi Khan. Thank you for spending this time with us. Until we meet again, Assalamu alaikum wa rahmatullahi wa barakatuh.

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3: Allahumma salli wa sallim ala Sayyidina Muhammadin wa ala ali Sayyidina Muhammad.